South Africa, so you don't lose a day of that lusty, lively taste Carling is world famous for. If you've got a thirst, put our brand on it. Carling Black Label, brewed for men in 18 breweries around the world. 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

It's Springbok Top 20 Time, an hour of solid gold hits from the official charts of Springbok Radio. I'm your host, John Ferreira. On the 25th of August 1978, Leslie Hamilton reached position number 2 with No Hollywood Movie, charting for 16 weeks.

South Africa's Jonathan Butler reached position number 2 on the 1st of August 1975 with Please Stay, charting for 13 weeks.

Originally inspired by the Jackson 5, rhythm and blues group New Edition became a pop's phenomenon with Candy Girl, reaching position number one on the 12th of August 1983 and

0: Reaching position number 2 on the 5th of August 1977 was Boney M. with the saga of Ma Baker, charting for 13 weeks.
1: Freeze! I'm Ma Baker. 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

American heavy metal band Twisted Sister reached position number 3 on the 9th of August 1985 with I Wanna Rock, charting for 13 weeks.

On the 8th of August 1981, the late Michael Jackson reached the coveted number one position with One Day in Your Life, charting for 16 weeks.

Scottish pop rock group Marmalade cruised into position number 3 on the 22nd of August 1969 with Baby Make It Soon, charting for 9 weeks.

British band M had a monster hit worldwide with pop music, reaching position number one on the 3rd of August 1979 and charting for 18 weeks.

With disco music at its peak, French singer Patrick Hernandez took the world by storm with Born to be Alive, reaching position number 6 on the 10th of August 1979 and charting for 11 weeks.

Short-lived English band Hot Legs reached position number 2 on the 14th of August 1970 with Neanderthal Man, charting for 11 weeks.

On the 15th of August 1981, Vangelis took the theme from the hit movie Chariots of Fire to position number 3, charting for 12 weeks.

Robin Gibb of the Bee Gees reached position number one on the 22nd of August 1969 with Saved by the Bell, charting for 12 weeks.

Perennial hitmaker Cliff Richard reached position number one on the 20th of August 1976 with Devil Woman, charting for 15 weeks.

produced by Mickey Most, American band The Arrows, based in London, had a hit with Touch Too Much, reaching position number 2 on the 16th of August 1974, charting for 15 weeks.

I wanna feel your touch. Cause honey, you know you make me shake. And I just want you to loosen up a little bit for me. Oh honey, you know what I want.

Reaching position number 3 on the 6th of August 1976 was Platform 6 with Woogie Boogie, charting for 12 weeks.

That's all from Springbok Top 20 time for this week, folks. Join me again next Saturday, same time, to hear nothing but hits. Ciao for now from me, John Ferreira.

0: There's one thing I cannot understand, Watson.
1: I'm relieved to hear that, Holmes. You can usually explain everything away. Now, what is it that confounds you?
0: Accountancy. I've often thought it to be worth my while to engage a lady secretary who could put my affairs in order, but... I do confess I cannot cope with balancing these bills.
1: You're in financial trouble, Holmes?
0: I don't think so, but then you see, I understand these banking statements so little I can't be sure. Oh, well, I shall simply have to rely upon my bank manager's judgment. What a bore earning a living is.
2: We present the stories of Sherlock Holmes.

0: I knew very little about Sherlock Holmes' financial affairs, but I knew better than to pry, and to offer to help would have been regarded as an insult. On the very morning when he placed aside his account books with a weary sigh, Mrs. Hudson announced a visitor.
1: Lord Edgerton to see you, sir.
2: Oh, he's not made an appointment, but I think I have the time. Ask him in, will you please, Mrs. Hudson?
1: Please come this way, my lord.
3: Thank you. Mr. Holmes, I'm so sorry to call without making an appointment, but I was passing this way and rang the bell upon a sudden impulse. If this intrusion's inconvenient...
2: Not at all. This is my friend and colleague, Dr. John Watson.
4: Good morning.
2: We work together on many of my cases. Please feel free to speak openly in front of him.
3: Very well.
2: Do sit down. Smoke if you wish. I'm about to enjoy a pipe myself.
3: Thank you.
2: Now, I can tell that something's disturbing you. What made you rise so early and walk here through Regent's Park? Do you normally suffer from insomnia?
3: Gracious. How could you have guessed that?
2: Your boots are muddy. Earth clogged under the instep. Earth that has dried with leaves and the seeds of shrubs. Only one place near here where you could have picked that up. We had a shower early on, about 7 o'clock. Since then, it's been a fine day. So, you must have walked out early as your coat and hat are still damp. You've cut yourself whilst shaving and you're wearing cufflinks that do not match. All this indicates a distressed state of mind for a man of your station. Can I help you, my lord?
3: I sincerely hope so, Holmes. The fact is that, like most men who have a townhouse and a cottage in the country, by the time of settlement taxes, I've very little money left.
2: I know exactly what you mean. Pray continue.
3: Well, not only that, but my pride has been hurt. I'll be frank, I'm something of a gambler. Not a week passes without I have a few friends in to dinner and a game afterwards. I did so a couple of nights or so ago. It was, on the whole, a lamentable evening.
2: You lost heavily?
3: No, on the contrary, I won a considerable amount.
2: I bet you better start from the very beginning and tell me everything that happened. You knew the people with whom you played?
3: Oh, yes, quite well. The party consisted of two men, a woman and myself. We were playing poker. One of the men was an American friend, Joe Van Heimer, over here on a short stay. The other man was Ernest Hardcastle, the son of a very old friend, Lionel Hardcastle. The lady was a charming widow, Mrs. Amanda Vane. We spent a most pleasant evening, the play going one way and then another, and the hour grew very late. Eventually, we decided upon one last game. Then came the time to settle up.
5: Well, I guess that's enough for one night for me. Excuse me.
1: Oh, I quite understand, Mr. Van Heimer. It's been quite a long evening. How do I stand? I think I've made money tonight. £50, yes?
3: You're right. Joe here owes you that. I seem to have been the lucky one.
6: And I, the unlucky one. How much do I owe you?
3: As much as 3,500, I'm afraid, Ernest.
6: Oh, well, it's yours tonight, mine next week. I'm afraid I shall not be able to write you a check on my own account this evening. The fact is that I'm overdrawn already, but dear Papa will help out. He always does. Will it be all right if I arrange things with him and then I'll send a check round in the course of tomorrow?
3: Yes, of course.
5: Well, I guess I can pay you out in cash and get me a hansom back to the Dorchester.
1: Oh, there's no need. I have a carriage waiting in the courtyard below. I should be only too pleased to drive home that way. What about you, Ernest?
6: Well, I think I'll walk. It isn't far. Clear my head.
1: Just as you wish. Oh, dear. What a mess we've made of this room. Your servants will despise us when they come to clear away.
3: Oh, that'll not be until late tomorrow morning. I'm leaving everything just as it is, and I've given orders not to be disturbed.
1: Oh.
5: Well, I guess it's good night. Thank you. Thank you, and we'll be in touch.
3: Yes, of course. Good night, Amanda. Good night, Joe.
5: Good night.
3: Bad luck, Ernest.
6: Oh, I'm only lending you the money. I'll take it off you again next week. Father will settle up tomorrow. Good night.
1: Thanks for a lovely evening. I have enjoyed myself.
5: Good night.
3: Good night, Amanda. Good night, Joe. Good night. Good night.
2: As you say, a profitable evening. Well, there seems no trouble there. Did the check arrive the next day?
3: 2 days later. It was an open check, and I went round to Ernest's bank to cash it. Imagine my surprise when they refused to do so. They stamped it not payable. The check had been stopped. Why, I don't know.
2: You think that Ernest's father refused? Well, 3,000 is quite a lot of money. Perhaps he decided that he couldn't afford it.
3: No. Hardcastle has more money than he knows what to do with. And he must have given Ernest the money to put in his own account before he could write me out the check. But why was it stopped? Why did Ernest write out a check and then have it stopped immediately?
2: Well, it is very strange, isn't it? But why come to me? What makes you think I can do anything about it?
3: Frankly, I'm afraid of some sort of scandal. Lionel Hardcastle's an extremely influential man. If he and his son feel they have a good reason for stopping that check, then I'm on dangerous ground. If I tell people that Ernest has welched on a debt, his honor will be questioned. He'll naturally defend himself, and there'll be the most almighty scandal. Every club in London will be gossiping. I can't afford that. Frankly, I need to clear this matter up silently, and I need to be paid the money that I've won. I need the cash.
2: I see. But if Ernest Hardcastle is indeed a friend of yours, then can't you quietly call upon him and chat this over in a friendly manner? Ask him man to man what the trouble is.
3: I've tried that. I knew that Ernest would be at his club at lunchtime yesterday. I made a point of being there. I came across him in the billiard room. Ah, Ernest. Very man I wish to see. Look here, what is all this nonsense over that check?
6: Do you think this is quite the right place to discuss such things?
3: It's as good as any other, isn't it? Come, a short answer.
6: Well, this is deuced awkward. I'm most fearfully sorry, but the fact is that, well, my father ordered me to stop payment.
3: But why?
6: I don't know. Honestly, I don't. I simply received a message from him ordering me to stop payment to you. You know what father is like. I have to obey him no matter what he asks, and I simply don't know why he demanded that I did so. Oh, excuse me now. I have to play.
3: That was that. I don't feel like having an open confrontation with Lionel Hardcastle himself. And I thought I'd call on you. You have a reputation of solving delicate problems with discretion.
2: Thank you.
3: Then, will you help?
2: I will try. I have my own methods, of course. I must be allowed complete freedom.
3: No, you shall have it. Regarding payment, as I've told you, I am rather hard up at the present. That's why I need that check. So...
2: The debt is for 3,500, not so? I take it that you would be happy with the round figure of 3,000. My bank manager would be pleased to accept the rest. Good day, Lord Edgerton.
0: I couldn't help smiling at the way Holmes neatly adjusted his bank balance that morning, for I'd no doubt that he would succeed in straightening matters out. It was a simple matter for a man of his reputation to gain an audience with the millionaire Lionel Hardcastle.
4: Glad of this opportunity to make your acquaintance, Holmes. Wish it could have been made in other circumstances.
2: Thank you. I've been as frank as I can. I'm representing Lord Edgerton, who feels too embarrassed by the circumstances to call himself.
4: Appreciate it.

0: Now, what did she say to you that made you stop that check, Mr. Hardcastle?
1: You're as astute as they say you are, Holmes. You are quite correct. Mrs. Vane wrote me a note informing me that, in her opinion, the game had been a cheat from beginning to end.
0: Ah, that is as I thought. Do you know Mrs. Vane very well?
1: I can't say that I do. I have met her, say, half a dozen times, but that's all.
0: And yet you are prepared to accept her accusation against the sound reputation of Lord Edgerton, a man you have known and been friendly with for many years? How very extraordinary.
1: It's not extraordinary at all. You see, Holmes, I have since met with Mrs. Vane, and she is able to prove her accusation. The games in which my son lost that considerable amount of money were played with a rigged deck of cards. And Lord Edgerton used them to cheat him. I am prepared to remain silent upon the matter, provided that Edgerton drops it at once and never asks a member of my family into his home again. Perhaps you'll be good enough to convey that message back to him. Good day to you, Holmes.
2: When I got back to Baker Street that afternoon, I found Sherlock Holmes awaiting me with some impatience. He was dressed very smartly and obviously about to go out. He insisted that I went with him. It was the last thing I wanted to do, but he was adamant. I was forced to wash and change and accompany him to Eaton Square, the sumptuous home of Mrs. Amanda Vane. I found her totally enchanting. She smiled her welcome and assumed the role of a shrewd hostess.
3: I take it that this is a business visit, Mr. Holmes, but that is no reason why you should not enjoy it. There's whiskey and soda here, and cigarettes at your elbow. I'm sure the doctor would approve of a little stimulant after a hard day. May I have a small whiskey?
2: Yes, of course.
0: Thank you, Mrs. Vane. But before going any further, I must point out that you've put yourself in something of a predicament.
3: Oh, good. Really, life is so boring for me, doing the same dreary social rounds, that any kind of predicament sounds most exciting. And I must admit that I'm completely thrilled at meeting so famous a detective. I shall dine out on this for weeks.
2: Here, your drink, ma'am.
3: Oh, thank you, Doctor. Do help yourself.
2: Thank you. Thank you very much.
3: Just right. Now, Mr. Holmes, please explain my predicament. I feel I should know what it is.
0: You wrote a note to Lionel Hardcastle regarding a certain poker game. Later, you visited him and told him that the game's a crooked one. Due to your visit, Hardcastle ordered his son to stop payment on a check for his debts. Now, the inference is that Lord Edgerton is a cheat. Now, have you heard of the laws of libel and slander, Mrs. Vane? If this comes out and you cannot prove your accusation, a suit against you would cost you a great deal of money.
3: Oh, I know. I was aware of that before I did what I did. But what else could I do once I was convinced that the game was cheated?
0: How do you know it was? What is your proof?
3: Well, it's really all rather simple. You see, I have no reason in the world to complain. After all, I won £50.
0: From whom?
3: Joe Vanheimer. And he paid me there and then in notes, lucky me. To tell you the truth, I was thrilled a bit. I'm normally not very lucky at cards. I do better at love, I must admit. Anyway, the game broke up very late, and I gave Mr. Vanheimer a lift back to Dorchester in my carriage. And when I was in the carriage, I realized I'd left my vanity bag behind. So silly. I remembered exactly where I'd left it. I put the money Joe had given me in my purse, and my purse in my large handbag. That one hanging from its strap over that chair. But my vanity bag I'd left out. Well, the very next morning, I was leaving from Euston to Tring on the early 7:20 train. I had to virtually pass the Edgerton home. I stopped my carriage and called. I know it was very early and hardly the done thing, but I knew only the servants would be up. Fortunately, old Harris, the handyman, was there. He let me in. He knows me. So it was all right. I told him I'd find my own way out. So I went into the room where we'd played cards the night before. It was exactly as we'd left it, even to the empty glasses and the smell of stale cigarette stubs. I found my bag, just where I knew it would be, and I was about to leave when...
0: Yes, go on.
3: Well, the early morning sunlight was streaming through the lace curtains, and it fell across the card table and illuminated the back of the cards, lying just as we left them, scattered across the table. I picked one up and looked at the glazed back of it. Then I picked up another and studied that. And then another. They were all marked.
0: Marked?
3: Yes. Very cleverly marked with pinpricks along the edge of the borders. Tiny pinpricks which you could hardly see unless you looked for them. But if you were dealing, I knew you could tell the value of the cards by

0: providing you knew the code.
1: I see. Very clever. And then?
0: Why, I stood there for some minutes trying to take it all in. Then I examined the other cards. They all carried some kind of small indentation. I didn't know what to do. Then I made up my mind. I took 5 or 6 cards at random and left the house. Later, I wrote to Mr. Hardcastle and took those cards along to show him. I left the decision to him. He stopped Ernest's check. And really, I don't think anyone can blame him. Sure you won't have another drink, Mr. Holmes?
2: Holmes declined to drink and wished Amanda Vane a good evening. He was silent as we walked down into Sloane Square and hailed a hansom cab. And it wasn't until we were clattering our way up Sloane Street that he broke the silence.
1: It won't do, Watson. It just won't do.
2: It's a sad state of affairs for Lord Edgerton. Mrs. Vane acted very well within her rights. After all, Holmes, what else could the lady do?
1: That is exactly the point, Watson. I'm a man who deals in facts, a man who searches for clues. But clues aren't necessarily all material ones that can be studied under a microscope. One can detect from people's behavior. And Mrs. Vane's behavior was extraordinary.
2: I thought she was a perfect hostess.
1: I mean, when she applied to the facts of the card game, for instance, why did she go to Hardcastle Senior about the cheated game? Surely the man she should have gone to is the man she played the game with. The man who stood to lose £3,500. Ernest Hardcastle is a grown man, but he's only a very spoilt puppy and very much under his father's thumb. But he was the one directly involved. Why didn't you go to him?
2: Well, perhaps she did.
1: And if she did, he'd know the reason for stopping the check. He says he doesn't.
2: Well, I don't understand.
1: Amanda Vane didn't go to Ernest and tell him the game was a cheat. And she didn't go to Joe Vanheimer either. Now, why? Because it was necessary to their little plot that there should seem to be no collusion between them.
2: Collusion? What? Between Mrs. Vane and Ernest Hardcastle?
1: Oh, yes, of course.
2: What do you mean that the whole thing was an elaborate trick?
1: Look at it this way, Watson. Lord Edgerton told us that Lionel Hardcastle was accustomed to paying his son's gambling debts. He's a millionaire. He's not going to have society saying his son cannot pay his way. But clearly Hardcastle knows of his extravagances, so he keeps him on a short supply of money. So short that Ernest feels that sometimes he has to trick his father into giving more.
2: I still don't understand. I'm sorry.
1: Ernest and Amanda Vane worked it all out. They go to a poker game at Lord Edgerton's as partners. If they both won, then of course it would be all right, but Ernest loses heavily, and the party breaks up. Amanda Vane leaves her vanity bag behind on purpose. Next morning, knowing the habits of Edgerton's household, she goes round there and gets herself admitted by Harris, the handyman. She sends him about his business, saying she let herself out. In the card room, she finds her vanity bag. From it, she extracts a slender hatpin and quickly makes a series of marks on the cards in front of her. It'll be easy. A matter of 10 minutes at the outside. Then she takes some of the cards and leaves.
2: Well, Holmes, is this possible that beautiful-looking woman, so charming...
1: And... Unlike you, I've never allowed my mind to be swayed by a woman's looks. She went to Lionel Hardcastle because she knew his reaction would be to order Ernest to stop payment on the cheque.
2: Holmes, but surely you could be wrong. I mean, I can't believe that Amanda Vane is a liar.
1: I think she's worse than that. And she gets her facts wrong. I know the train's out of Euston on a weekday morning. There is no train on the main line to Tring at 7:20. The northbound expresses don't stop at Tring. The first train out of Euston that does is the 10:05 for Coventry. It's a small point, but significant.
2: Oh, Holmes. Holmes, if you are correct, then what are we to do?
1: Well, I think if they can cheat, then so can I. Driver.
3: Yes, sir?
1: I've changed my mind. Not to Baker Street. Take us to Hanover Square, number 5, the home of Lord Arthur Edgerton. And smartly, please.
2: Upon arrival at Hanover Square, Holmes asked me to stay in the cab. He ran up the steps, rang the bell, and was admitted by the butler. 20 minutes elapsed before he returned, a grim smile of satisfaction on his face. Climbing into the cab, he said...
1: Well, that's that. It'll cost his lordship another £100 and the hire of the Rose Room at the Dorchester, but I think it will be worth it. You have an interesting evening out in front of you for tomorrow, Watson. Baker Street now. Thank you, driver.
2: I knew better than to question Holmes when he was in one of his secretive moods. I would have to be kept in the dark along with everyone else. But I did make sure that I was free the next evening, and once again, suitably attired for the occasion, I accompanied him to the Dorchester Hotel. We were shown to the Rose Room, and there were Lord Edgerton and the American, to whom I was introduced, Joe Vanheimer. We were given drinks, And then Hardcastle and his son arrive.
3: I really don't understand all this. What is it all about? I received your telegram, Holmes, but... Oh, Edgerton. I hardly expected this.
4: Good evening, Lyle. Good evening, Ernest. Hello. I don't think you know Mr. Holmes and Dr. Watson, do you?
5: Good evening. Look, what does this mean? If there is no explanation, then I think we should go at once.
1: Please don't go before our last guest arrives. Ah, here she is. Please come in, Mrs. Benton.
0: Good evening. I came in answer to your telegram, Ernest. I didn't expect a gathering like this. What does it mean?
3: Oh, come along now.
1: Please do allow me. Do allow me to offer my apologies. I'm afraid I've been guilty of sending telegrams under false names. I'm sorry, but I needed to gather you all together, and it seemed the only way. I think we all know now of the trouble that arose out of the poker game held at Lord Edgerton's the other evening. There's been a great deal of confusion, and I think it right that the truth be told between these four walls. I do assure you that as far as I am concerned, it will never be talked of again outside this room.
3: Get to the point, man.
1: Very well. I have to say that a false accusation has been made against the integrity of my client, Lord Edgerton. Mrs. Vane maintains that he played with marked cards for the last game in which Ernest Hardcastle lost a very great deal of money. That accusation is completely untrue.
0: How dare you? I stand by every word I said.
1: The cards were marked with pinpricks, but you marked them the morning after the game when you called to collect your vanity bag. Now, didn't you, Mrs. Vane?
0: It's a lie, a wicked lie. You cannot prove that.
1: No. There is one other person here who has yet to make an appearance. Let me draw back the curtain.
6: Good evening. Yes, ma'am. I was told to come here, like Mr. Holmes said.
1: Because this man saw you using a hatpin to make those marks. The door was slightly ajar. There's a mirror on the wall near the fireplace. You were actually seen, Mrs. Vane.
5: You fool, you stupid, blundering fool. Why didn't you make sure you were alone?
1: Thank you. That's all we needed to know. I think Hardcastle, Lord Edgerton... You must decide future actions between yourselves, don't you? Of course, Ernest knew that once the money was in the bank, his father would never ask for it to be returned, so he was £3,500 to the good. He isn't now, but I'm £500 better off.
2: And the man, Harris?
1: He is £100 to the good. You will notice, Watson, that he didn't actually lie at all. He just had to appear. I did the lying for him. Mrs. Vane's reaction and Ernest Hardcastle's sense of guilt did the rest. Yes, quite a profitable investigation. I'm sure my bank manager would be very pleased.
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And there was a softness in my little girl's touch that seemed to say, Daddy, I need you so. And in 5 little seconds, her 5 little fingers told me all that I wanted to know.

0: little way, my baby was saying, Daddy, I love you so. It only took 5 little seconds for her 5 little fingers to tell me all that I needed to know.
1: 5 little fingers, too young to understand.
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0: Every day at this time, we bring you dramatized stories of excitement, romance, and suspense from the files of interesting and fascinating people.
1: We present The Veil of Darkness, a story of violence and intrigue by Ron Evans.
2: Stung by having suffered heavy losses when a large reconnaissance force was badly mauled in Rajik Pass, SS Major Scheer is determined to overwhelm his enemy's rearguard by sheer weight of numbers. But before giving final orders for this assault, he sends for the Yugoslav spy, Kozet, from whom he needs information.
3: You will appreciate that before I could put any real trust in you, I had to verify your credentials. This I did by radio while Major Dieter was here with his Panzer Group.
4: You trust me now, Major?
3: Yeah, and I must apologize for the treatment you received. It was regrettable.
4: And this fine meal you have given me, is it to make up for my confinement?
3: In a small way.
4: Am I free to go home?
3: There is a service I need from you first. As one of the few people familiar with Rajak Pass, you can be of great value to us.
4: In what way?
3: The British and their followers have gone deep into the pass, leaving behind a strong rear guard. In the early hours of the morning, I am sending a large force in to dislodge and overwhelm them.
4: In the close confines of the pass, it will be the quality of your men that counts rather than their numbers.
3: We are Waffen-SS, may I remind you. The best trained soldiers in existence.
4: Your enemy is desperate. I would rate them higher.
3: As you wish, Cosette. I will tell. What I need to know is if it is possible for my men to move safely and without detection along the slopes.
4: Only with great difficulty.
3: Their progress would be slow.
4: Very slow, Major. On very high ground above the pass are narrow tracks made by the peasants who lived there many years ago. They are overgrown and difficult to identify.
3: How high are they?
4: 300 to 400 meters.
3: Good. We will make use of them.
4: There is a problem, Major. Once you have climbed to these tracks, there is no way down until you reach the far western end of the pass.
3: Why?
4: The tracks are high and they go higher and higher. The side of the pass are steep, sheer cliffs.
3: I see. How far is it to the western end of the pass?
4: 13 kilometers. But there is another problem. If your enemy is watchful, they will detect a large number of men passing.
3: How?
4: Sound, Major. Because the sides of the pass are so narrow and steep, the smallest sound reaches a long distance. Even a whisper can be heard from below.
3: If the men travel slowly and carefully.
4: Then the British will reach the far end of the pass before they do.
3: Well, I can't allow that to happen. Have another cognac here, Kozat.
5: The best mild tobacco money can buy, plus a pure natural filter, ensure a mild cigarette that satisfies. Rothmans King Size Special Mild.

0: Meanwhile, Captain Saunders and Sergeant Ryan have moved their men down the pass and almost within sight of the entrance. Using every boulder, withered shrub, and crevice, the men deployed themselves to ambush the force they expected to be sent against them. Then they settled down to wait.
1: By heavens, you can just about hear them.
2: You must have good ears, Sergeant.
1: I got big ones.
2: Do you really think they'll risk another attack like the last?
1: Yes, they will. Look at it from their point of view. If they hang around and wait, Colonel Horton and the rest will reach the end of the pass and start climbing out. The Jerrys can't afford that to happen if they're going to stop us, can they?
2: Oh.
1: And it's going to be a damn sight more difficult trying to get at us in broad daylight. It's tonight or never.
2: Well, I hope Lieutenant Sale's girlfriend was right.
1: About what?
2: Well, she told him there was no way up to the top of those slopes. If she's wrong and the Germans find a way, we're in a sticky position.
1: Some of the lads went up to try and find a way this morning. They had to give up. Only a trained mountaineer could get up there.
2: Yeah, but it makes me feel uneasy. I reckon it was wrong to let that Yugoslav fellow, what was his name again? Kozak,
1: that's his name, yes.
2: Go over to the Germans. I mean, he knows this pass maybe even, well, even better than Violetta does. After all, you gotta remember, she was only a kid when she lived here.
1: Why didn't she go off with the rest of the women? Because she wanted to stay with the lieutenant?
2: Well, yeah, but what do you mean by the rest of the women?
1: You know, them women from Kovac's partisan group.
2: Yeah, but they're still with the column.
1: No, they're not.
2: What?
1: Didn't you know? Last night they left to join their menfolk. From what I heard, they were too scared to go into the pass.
2: Well, I guess you can't blame them. Ryan, how long do you think we should wait here?
1: Well, it gets light at about 6:30. If the Jerrys don't make a move, I think we should pull back to the barricade about 6:00.
2: Yeah, well, that's a long time yet. It's getting pretty cold, isn't it?
1: There's no harm in you walking about, sir. Just don't stray beyond them boulders. Those boulders over there.
3: What do you think, Vaser?
4: I think your original plan was best, sir. A frontal attack on the British is before daylight, and sending a small party ahead to the pass over the path.
3: Yeah, but I would have liked to send a large force ahead to outflank and sandwich them in the pass.
4: If it succeeded, it would force a quicker surrender from them, Herr Major, if that is your intention.
3: Yeah. Yeah, I see your point, Reza. Herr Cosette, a group of, say, 4 men could easily get past the Britishers?
5: With care, yes.
3: All right. Let me tell you my plan. Herr Cosette, I would like you to guide 3 of my men to the path that leads out of the pass. The idea is for them to use explosive to render it impassable. Is it possible?
5: Yes, very easily, Major.
3: And what does this path look like?
5: One has to climb up from the end of the pass to the old grazing fields. There are a number of ancient abandoned cottages at about 600 meters, where the slopes of the pass level out. A kilometer to the west, there rises the peak of the mountain. The old goat track is overgrown, but I know it. We will have to climb to 100 meters up the mountain, and then there is what looks like a cave. But it is really a narrow passage leading to a wide ledge. After a kilometer, the ledge narrows to no more than a meter in width. Then it widens out into a ravine. This has to be crossed by using ropes. At first sight, it seems impossible, but there is a way.
3: Enough, Herr Cosette. This passage you mentioned, if it were blown up, what then?
5: The way to the west will be completely blocked.
3: Good. Then that will be your assignment, Herr Cosette. How long will it take you to reach this place?
5: 2 days.
3: Well, the sooner you leave, the better, then. Lieutenant Weser.
6: Yeah?
3: Sergeant Fritsch can choose 2 men to go with him. I think he's the ideal man for the job.
6: I agree, Herr Major.
3: As for our attack on the British rear guard, we can proceed as we planned earlier. Bring Fritsch here to me, and then see if our assault groups are ready to leave.
6: Yeah, Herr Major.
3: Another glass of cognac before you leave, Herr Kozat.
5: Ah, thank you, yes. You want me to leave right away?
3: Yeah, I think it would be best. But first, let my assault groups clear the enemy rear guard from the pass. How far in do you need to go before you can begin to climb up the slopes?
5: There is no need to enter the pass at all. It can be climbed from half a kilometer down this valley to a path which leads to the upper slopes of the pass.
3: Ah, good. So there will be no need for you to wait then.
5: I am ready to leave as soon as your men are ready, Major. But tell me, when the way has been blocked, will your men permit me to go home?
3: I will give Sergeant Fritsch orders to that effect, yeah.
6: Yeah, it is all clear, Herr Major.
3: Do not let this Yugoslav guard leave you until he has brought you back. And one more thing. Don't allow him out of your sight, eh? You must know from your own experience how treacherous these Yugoslavs can be.
6: I will see that he is closely guarded.
3: Don't misunderstand me, Fritsch. He must not know he is under surveillance, huh? He must think we trust him. Who have you chosen to go with you?
6: Weber and Lang, Herr Mayor.
3: I don't know them.
6: Two very good men. Experts at demolition.
3: Speed is important, Fritsch. That passage must be destroyed before the British reach it, so you must not allow anything to delay you. Because it says it will take you 2 days to reach. But that is at the Yugoslav pace. I want you to force march and reach it in less than 36 hours.
6: I won't permit a break until the demolition is completed, Herr Major.
3: Good. A lot depends on your success, you know. Are you ready to leave now?
6: Yeah, Herr Major. Lang is packing our equipment, and Weber is with the prisoner, with the Yugoslav.
3: Fritsch, don't even think of him as being a prisoner, huh? He might sense it, you know. Because that is an ally. Please try to remember that.

0: NutriBar from ProNutro in three tempting flavors.
1: Kom tennis kyk en met jou hele gesin.
2: Was dit nie vir co-caps nie, was ons nie hier nie. My dokter het die kapsules vir Albert aanbeveel in die stroop vir die kinders. 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
3: Ek steek 'n naslaan.
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2: Glo nie dis die tennis nie.
0: Co-caps, aanbeveel deur dokters, vertrou deur moeders, gebruik deur die hele gesin.
4: Four words are going to put a smile on the faces of fathers all over the world on Sunday, June the 16th.
5: I love you, Daddy.
4: Whichever way you want to thank Dad for being Dad, CNA have an outstanding range of Hallmark cards to do it. One of them saying just what you have in mind for Father's Day. CNA also have a great range of writing paper, gifts, and gift wrap. So pop into CNA and make Dad's Day really special.
6: Hallmark, when you care enough to send the very best. From CNA, it's worth it.

0: It was a little after 2 in the morning when an Australian private, who had been scouting 100 yards ahead of the ambush position, reported to Sergeant Ryan that there was the sound of activity ahead. Safety catches clicked off the waiting men's weapons, and Corporal Brinkley's finger was poised on the trigger of a flare pistol.
1: Could he see how many?
2: Only that there seemed to be a lot.
1: Shades of what went before. There were a lot last time.
2: Well, that is a big lot. He said they were making no attempt to keep quiet, so that means there must be 100 or so.
1: 100? That many? Oh, hell, Ryan, and we're 50.
2: Well, don't worry. 50 men can hold off an army over a 50-foot wide stretch like this, no problem at all. And the lads up the slopes will have a bloody field day. Don't forget, Captain, we got all the cover. They don't got none.
1: Yeah, I guess you're right there.
2: Hey, listen, I can hear him coming.
1: What?
2: Are you ready with that flare, Brinkley?
3: Yes, Sarge.
2: Let him get a bit closer. They think they're a long way back from here, so we'll... They'll just come marching on till we hit them.
1: What the hell was that?
2: I don't know. Came from down there at the entrance to the pass.
1: Wait a minute. The tanks, maybe?
2: No. Maybe more shells whistling over.
1: No, of course not. I can't understand it. Those explosions are coming from the German camp, all right?
2: All right, but never mind it, sir. We're going to make our own bangs in a tick.
1: Yeah.
2: All right, Brinkley. Let's have the daylight.
0: As the flare burst into a dazzling bright light, the defenders saw a packed mass of German SS troopers wedged between the walls of the pass. Rifle and machine gun fire rained on them from above and to their front. The surprise was complete. The SS officers shouted their orders, and men tried to scramble up the steep slopes where they could take cover and return the British fire. But as Sergeant Ryan put it later, it was like opening up on the New Year crowd in Trafalgar Square. After the initial shock had passed, a large group tried to charge the men defending the floor of the pass. They were cut down in swathes, men clambering over the bodies of their comrades, only to add their own to the growing mound. But still they came on.
2: Oh, may the saints preserve us. There's a damn sight more than I expected.
1: Yeah, you can say that again, Ryan.
2: We can fox them by pulling back to the abandoned tank and then later to the barricade. The lads will know what to do.
1: Yeah.
2: McKinley, take 10 men back to the tank.
4: Righto, sir.
1: Well, that takes care of that. But, Ryan, what about the guys up the slopes?
2: Ah, they're all right. Jerry won't be able to get them.
1: Oh, heaven forbid. Ryan, they've got flamethrowers.
2: Hurry, McKinley, before we get roasted.
1: Oh, no. He's down. The guy with the flamethrower got hit.
2: That's a bloody good job, too. Look, you better get back as well, sir. I'm pulling all the lads back in a tick.
3: Do you want another flare, sir?
2: Don't like hell, Brinkley. Get yourself back to the tank and wait. You better go with him, sir.
1: Okay, if you think it's best, but... Ryan, whatever you do, don't be long.
2: Don't worry about that, sir. It's all worked out.
0: In the face of the endless stream of oncoming SS troopers, several armed with deadly flamethrowers, Sergeant Ryan pulled back his men in an orderly retreat, running back a few yards to the next boulder, firing a few bursts, and then back a few more yards to the next cover. The 20 snipers up the slopes kept up a murderous fire and had the sense to concentrate on the flashes given out by the flamethrowers. It took 30 minutes for him to reach the abandoned tank, where McKinley's men were rested and ready. The Germans were still 500 yards back down the pass.
2: Hold your fire! You there, Bryant, this is not a bloody circus! Brinkley, where are you?
3: Over here, Sarge.
2: Get ready with the daylight, will you? Hey, McKinley, can you see them yet?
4: No, sir, not yet.
1: Oh, you know what they'll be doing, don't you? They'll be regrouping.
2: Yes, we got a big problem, though. Ammo. It's getting pretty low.
1: Oh, no.
2: A few more minutes like that and we'll be down to using rifles. I'm sorry now we smashed up the tank's innards.
1: Yeah.
2: We could make use of its machine guns.
1: Wait a minute, Ryan. Is there no more ammo at the barricade?
2: Only for the rifles and a few grenades.
1: Well, hadn't we better... pull back there now?
2: No, sir. I don't think so. We can hold out nicely here for a while.
1: Yeah, but the barricade...
2: Excuse me, sir. But can you imagine what them flamethrowers are going to do to the barricade? We made it up from the abandoned carts. They'd make a lovely fire.
1: Oh, hell yeah. Damn it, I never thought.
2: Flamethrowers, they're a dirty weapon. I wish we had a few.
1: I just don't know. I can't understand it. I mean, the Germans can't have just melted away, Ryan.
2: McKinley, send the man up the path to Recce, will you?
5: Get on with it, Harrison. You will, Brother Sergeant said.
1: This is really starting to give me the creeps.
2: Yes, and me too.
1: You don't suppose the Germans have possibly gotten up the sides of the slopes and, well, maybe outflanked us, Ryan? That'll be the last straw. The last thing we need is a horde of stormtroopers coming up behind us.
2: No, I don't think so. I don't think they've done that. My own lads up the slopes would have kept harrying them.
1: Yeah.
2: You'd have heard them.
1: Well, I don't know. If they're regrouping, they're taking one hell of a time. I wish I could see a little better. Oh, gee, it's nearly 3 already.
3: Sarge?
2: Yes, what is it? Who's that?
3: It's Bates, Sarge. I think I got some more bad news. Because unless I'm very much mistaken, there's somebody coming up behind us.
2: What?
1: Yeah. Oh, no.
3: I'm telling you, Sarge. I heard him with my own ears.
2: McKinley, you cover me while I take a good look.
1: Look, hang on, Ryan. I'm coming with you.
6: They're coming and moving among the rocks. Just down there.
2: Oh. Come on, quick.
1: Okay. Wait a minute. He's right. I heard...
2: Who goes there?
7: Oh, that is where you're hiding.
1: Oh, no.
2: Oh,
1: it's Dimitri.
2: Gosh, you nearly stopped me heart, you did. Oh, well, I hope he's brought all his bloody Russian pals with him.
7: Is that Captain Saunders?
1: It's me, all right, Dimitri. And Sergeant Ryan.
2: And you're a right welcome sight to see. Not that we can see very much.
1: Okay, Dimitri. What brings you here?
7: Colonel Horton. He sent us back to help.
1: Oh, thank heavens.
2: I was sent
1: to
2: tell him we were under attack.
1: Well, you've come right in the thick of it, Dimitri.
7: Huh? It's very quiet. I was told it was an emergency. I don't see any fighting yet.
2: Well, it's all over for the time being. I tell you, we've been giving the SS a real great whacking.
1: Yeah, but no matter how big the whacking, we're expecting a fresh attack at any time. Sergeant Ryan has sent a man down the pass to see what the delay is. Now, come on, Dimitri. Did you bring all your men?
7: Of course. I brought all 25, and I am disappointed.
1: What do you mean, disappointed?
7: Because you had the first open battle with them. Still, I suppose half a battle is better than none at all.
2: Yeah, but Dimitri, we got a big problem. We're getting low on ammunition.
7: But we have plenty for our own weapons.
1: Oh, thank heavens for that. Well,
2: bring your own men in and join us at the tank, then.
7: You have a tank?
1: Yeah, we have a tank. The Germans sent a Tiger into the pass, and, of course, it got stuck. Then it hit a mine when it tried to turn. Come on, Dimitri, you might as well come and take a look at it.
7: All right.
5: Harrison's back, sir. Says there's not a Jerry anywhere as far as he can see in here.
2: Hey, did you hear that? Isn't that peculiar? Did you hear him, Captain Saunders?
1: Yeah,
2: the Jerrys, they've pulled back.
1: Damn strange. I wonder why.
0: There were two good reasons for the German withdrawal. The losses they had experienced were horrendously high, and a messenger had arrived to tell the field commanders that the camp was under mortar attack. In a state of utter confusion, the SS officers ordered their men back, carrying with them their wounded. The mortar bombardment had ceased soon after Major Scheer ordered his men up into the hills. The attackers had melted away as mysteriously as they had appeared, and their pursuers found nothing more than footmarks on the rocky hilltops. The attack had been organized by Kovacs, the partisan leader. The woman who had returned from the fugitives' column had told him about the imminent arrival of a panzer group, which he considered to be a prime target. But as he and his men looked down, the panzers had already left. Instead, they found the Germans massed about the entrance to Rajek Pass, taking little regard of what was in their rear. Kovacs placed 20 mortars on the hilltops and then attacked. Although it lasted for less than 15 minutes, it caused considerable damage to men and equipment. Believing the mortar to be the preliminary to a major assault, Major Scheer ordered his men out of the pass to repel it, having no idea at the time how badly they too had been mauled.

From the turn of the century, one man's philosophy has established a tradition for excellence, to create none but the very finest. The man was Alfred Dunhill, perfectionist and master tobacco blender of infinite care and skill. Today, Dunhill King-Size cigarettes continue this Dunhill philosophy. Dunhill King-Size, from the most distinguished tobacco house in the world.

0: citizens. They hit and run like cowards.
1: They had plenty of time to escape, Herr Major.
0: I thought we'd left the partisans far behind. Now, who is in charge of our rearguard patrols?
1: Lieutenant Gerber, Herr Major. But his men patrolled those hilltops at midnight and saw nothing.
0: I have a good mind to charge the man with negligence. You can be sure those damned Yugoslav terrorists were watching his patrol every single step of the way.
1: Yeah, Herr Major. Do you want to see him?
0: Well, there's nothing to be gained from talking to an idiot. What was the damage?
1: 33 men killed and 4 half-tracks destroyed.
0: Oh, you know, it's criminal. If I can just lay my hands on just one of them, I'll hang him on the spot.
1: Far worse happened in the past, Herr Major.
0: Yeah. Don't remind me, there's a... How can a disaster like that overtake us?
1: We were outguessed, Herr Major. The British has moved down the pass to less than 500 meters from the entrance. They found good cover and waited.
0: But 1,000 men, Weser. 1,000 SS troopers thrown back by a handful of ex-prisoners of war. It is unbelievable.
1: Lieutenant Gressler thinks they would have succeeded had they not been called back.
0: Yeah. So he's suggesting it is my fault.
1: Nein, Herr Major. He says that the Englanders were retreating when the message came.
0: We have lost nearly 300 men tonight, Reza. How can we explain that to General Volder?
1: You won't have to, Herr Major. Now that Data has left with his tigers, there is no way of communicating with HQ.
0: Yeah. I suppose that is one consolation.
1: And if we push every man into the pass tomorrow and overrun the enemy rearguard, we will have turned defeat into a triumph.
0: Yeah, but at what cost? No, Beza, I have a better idea. Let Kozat do his work in blocking that pass.
1: Major?
0: And when the enemy are really trapped, that will be the time to make them sorry for tonight's work.

0: The Veil of Darkness was written by Ron Evans, produced by Yolan Dottman, and directed by Henry Diffenthal.
1: Springbok 930 Dossier, dramatized for broadcasting and brought to you every day at this time, Monday to Friday, on Springbok Radio.

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From the Bell Tower. From the heights of our graceful bell tower, the bells ring out their welcome, inviting you to spend the next half hour listening to music warm, comforting and uplifting. So stay with us as we present today's offering from the bell tower. I think I'll open the programme with a soloist this week by way of a change. And who better than Kenneth McKellar to fill that solo spot? And certainly the song he sings has been heard often enough. It's Amazing Grace.

A new singer has arrived on our scene. I have two LPs made by him, and I shall play a cut from one this week and one from the second next week. This week, the song is You Hold a Miracle. Oh, the singer is David Ingalls.

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But a far greater power up yonder ever watches and cares for his own.

Now, this is Simon Swindell inviting you to join me again next week at noon, when once again the bells will ring out their welcome, heralding another presentation of music warm, comforting, and uplifting from the bells.

The Chesterfield Supper Club, starring Perry Como and his special guest, Dorothy L'Amour, transcribed with the Fontaine Sisters, Mitchell Ayers, the Supper Club Orchestra, me, Martin Block. And now, here is Perry Como!

0: Thank you very much, and welcome to the Chesterfield Supper Club. Everybody's here tonight. The Fontaine sisters, Martin Block, Mitchell Ayers in the orchestra, and a little later on, you're going to meet Dorothy L'Amour. Say, Martin, Mitch.
1: Yeah, Perry.
2: Yeah, what is it, Perry?
0: We've been pals, haven't we, fellas?
1: That's right, Perry.
2: You bet.
0: Well, tonight I want you fellas to do me a favor. I saw this item in the newspaper.
1: Here, let me see it. Dorothy L'Amour going to England shortly to appear at the London Palladium.
2: Now, what's that got to do with us, Perry?
0: Well, I happen to know that Dorothy is looking for a partner for her act.
2: So?
0: So, what's wrong with me?
1: You? You? You mean you and Dorothy L'Amour?
0: What's so funny, Fatty?
2: Well, I was thinking how you'd look in a sarong.
3: Oh, is that so?
0: Now, look, if I can convince Dorothy I know all about how they do things in England, maybe she'll ask me to be her partner.
1: And you want us to help you.
0: Righto.
1: Pip-pip.
2: Tally-ho.
4: Can we help you, Perry?
0: Uh-huh. You kids do your number while I tell Mitch and Martin what I want them to do when Dorothy gets here.
4: But Mitchell is in our number.
0: He is? Well, I'll tell him after your number. Sing, kids.
5: Why, hello, girls. Now, don't make a fuss. It's only me, your Uncle Ploppin' Fuss.
6: Uncle Ploppin' Fuss? Gee, you're looking swell.
5: Guess you didn't hear me when I rang.

0: with us, Uncle Dear?
1: Oh, not too long. I'd say about a year.
0: You mean to say you're going to stay? Well, ain't that nice? We could put you in the attic, but it's cold as ice.
1: I'd be comfy in the barn, because I'm the earthy kind.
0: Well, we'll tell you frankly, Uncle, that the pigs would mind. Now, we'd really love to have you, but you'd better go.
1: Well, that's a shame, because I came to leave you all my dough.

0: Harry.
1: Yes, B.
0: Dorothy L'Amour just came in.
1: Oh, that's wonderful. Now, Mitch Martin, look, yeah. Dorothy's here, and I got to convince her I know all about things in England.
2: We get the idea, Perry.
1: Now, here's what you two guys do. First thing, Martin, you bring me some fish and chips.
3: Fish and chips, Perry?
1: Sure, it's a typical English dish. Then, a little later, Mitchell, you bring me some tea and crumpets. That's another typical English dish.
2: Check.
1: And, Mitch, right after that, you call me on the phone. Now, you pretend that you're the King of England.
2: The King of England?
1: Yeah. Here's a nickel for the call. Now, break it up. Here comes Dorothy.
3: Toodaloo.
1: Tally-ho.
2: Tallahassee.
0: Hi, Perry.
1: Well, Dorothy L'Amour. Dorothy, it's wonderful to see you.
0: Oh, it's nice to see you, Perry. Gee, I haven't seen you since the old days in Chicago. That's a long time ago.
1: Oh, years and years ago. You were singing at the Edgewater Beach Hotel,
0: And you were with Ted Weems at the Aragon Ballroom.
1: Yes. We used to meet every night after work.
0: We'd want a bite to eat.
1: I'd ask you if you wanted to go to the Chez Paris.
0: And I'd say yes.
1: Then I'd ask you if you wanted to go to the Palmer House.
0: And I'd say yes.
1: Then since you couldn't make up your mind, I'd take you to Joe's Diner,
0: Then after I'd pay the check, you'd see me home.
1: You remember how we'd linger in front of your door?
0: Then you'd tip your hat, shake hands, and...
1: And say goodnight.
0: Oh, what a gentleman.
1: What a dope. Tell me, Dorothy, what are you doing in New York?
0: Well, I'm just here for a short time, Perry. I'm going to England next month.
1: England? Oh, this is a surprise.
0: Yes, I'm going over to play the Palladium.
1: Ah, the good old Palladium.
0: Have you ever been to England, Perry?
1: No, but I have a lot of English friends, and I've been living the British way of life for years.
0: Oh, really?
1: Oh, yes.
3: Oh, Perry.
1: Yes, Martin.
3: Here are your fish and chips.
1: Thanks, old boy.
3: Perry, I got you a mackerel and a stack of reds, whites, and blues.
0: So that's what the English call fish and chips, huh, Perry?
1: Oh, sure. I'm crazy about them, Dorothy, but...
2: Perry.
1: Yes, Mitch.
2: Here's your tea.
1: Just tea, but I ordered tea and...
2: Oh, yes, I forgot. Hit it, boys.
1: Mitchell, what in the world was that?
2: Just what you ordered, tea and trumpets.
1: Mitchell, I said crumpets.
2: But nobody in the band could play a crumpet.
1: Oh, I give up.
0: Perry, fish and chips, tea and crumpets. Is this on the level? Do you really live like an Englishman?
1: Oh, certainly, Dorothy.
3: Perry, you're wanted on the phone.
1: Oh, thanks, Martin. Excuse me, Dorothy. Hello?
4: Hey, Perry, it's me, Mitch. I'm on the phone out in the hall.
1: Well... King George.
0: King George?
1: Say, King, I have a friend of mine that's coming over there soon. Yes, Dorothy L'Amour.
4: Let me talk to her, Perry. I'll really put it over for you.
1: All right, Kingy, just a minute. The King wants to speak to you, darling.
0: The King? To me?
1: Oh, sure, go ahead. Don't be afraid. He's a regular guy. Here's the phone.
0: Hello, Your Majesty.
4: Hello, Miss L'Amour. I understand you're coming over to England.
0: Well, yes, I am, Your Majesty.
4: Well, why don't you bring Perry over with you?
0: Are you sure you're the King of England?
4: Of course. I'm talking right from Buckingham Palace on my own private phone.
5: That will be 5 cents for the next 3 minutes.
4: Just a minute, operator.
0: All right, Perry, what is this?
1: All right, Dorothy, I'm sorry, I'll confess. I thought this would be a great chance to take my family over to England, and I was trying to impress you, that's all.
0: Oh, I see.
1: But I still think you and I could do a great act together at the Palladium.
0: Well, now that you mention it, I am looking for somebody to team up with.
1: Oh, boy, Como and L'Amour.
0: But, Perry, what kind of an act will we do?
1: Well, I'll dream something up, Dottie, while you sing a song.

0: Oh, that was wonderful. Well, Dorothy, here it is, our act for the Palladium.
1: Fine, Perry. What is it?
0: Well, do you remember those road pictures you made? The road to Morocco, the road to Zanzibar, the road to Utopia?
1: How could I ever forget? Certainly.
0: Well, this is a Western, The Rut to Roaring Gulch.
1: The Rut to Roaring Gulch? How does it go?
0: Well, Martin, you set the scene.
2: Hmm? Right, Perry. Now, the scene is the Last Gasp Cafe in Roaring Gulch. There's an air of tenseness and sudden death about the place. Diamond Lou L'Amour, hostess at the Last Gasp, is talking quietly to Dangerous Dan.
3: The next time, Dan, I won't shoot the gun out of your hand. I'll shoot your head out of your hat.
4: No, don't shoot, Diamond Lou. Can't we settle this argument some other way?
3: All right. We'll settle it right here at the gambling table.
4: That's a deal.
3: Well, here's a fresh pack. Open it all the way. Now sniff that mild aroma.
4: Yeah, Lou. Well, I'll be a blue-tailed horn toad. Why, these here Chesterfields are milder. Much milder.
3: That's what I've been telling you. I reckon you'll be using my brand from now on, huh, Dan?
4: Yes, ma'am.
3: All right, Charlie, let's finish that song. Mm-hmm.

0: Then across the saloon to Diamond Lou crept a stranger.
1: I've got to get them spurs fixed up. Listen, that was mighty pretty warbling, ma'am.
2: Thank you, stranger. I don't believe we've met. What's your name?
1: Como. Prairie Como.
2: Prairie Como?
1: But everybody calls me Texas.
2: Well, everybody calls me Lou.
1: How's about you and me seeing the justice and getting hitched?
2: Well, Texas, you're mighty easy on the eye, and I'm powerful attracted to you, but I can't forget those tender words my dear old mother told me.
1: What tender words?
2: Never marry a man without no money.
1: Oh, that's mighty sweet sentiment, ma'am, but I've got money. Wait till I get my boot off. There.
2: A $20 gold piece. You call that money? Wait till I get my boot off.
1: I'll look the other way, ma'am.
2: Oh, it's all right. I'll dump it on the bar. There. $35,000.
1: You won't have it long, ma'am. I'm from the Collector of Internal Revenue.
2: You mean my $35,000?
1: I'll take $34,800 withholding, and you can give us the rest on March 15th.
2: You're from Washington?
1: That's right, ma'am.
2: Then why do they call you Texas?
1: Oh, that ain't my whole name, ma'am.
2: Well, what is your whole name?
1: Income taxes.
2: Oh, Perry, if we take that sketch to England, we'll break up the United Nations. And I'm afraid I'm not the...
3: Oh, now, wait a minute, Daddy. I got a better idea.
2: What?
3: Well, what's the big favorite over there? A music hall act? That's what we'll do, a music hall act.
2: A music hall act?
3: Sure, I can hear the master of ceremonies right now.
4: Here they come, Lamour and Como, and presenting those rollicking, frolicking funsters, Petty and Dotty.
5: Salutations and greetings and all that sort of rot. We'd like to introduce ourselves.
3: I'm Perry.
5: I'm Dot. We've got some songs and jokes for all you happy blokes. And if you don't think our jokes are hot, here is something else we've got. We've got a lovely bunch of coconuts. See them all are standing in a row.
3: There stands me wife, the idol of me life.
5: Singing roll a bowl, a ball, a penny, a pitch. I say, Petty, how do you get down off an elephant?
3: I don't know. How do you get down off an elephant?
5: You don't. You get down off a duck. Yuck, yuck, yuck! Roll a ball, a ball, a penny, a pitch. Roll a ball, a ball, a penny, a pitch. Roll a ball, a ball, roll a ball, a ball, singing. Roll a ball, a ball, a penny, a pitch.
3: I say, Dotty.
5: Yes, Petty?
3: Didn't I see a doctor at your house the other day?
5: Yes, he came over to give me a pill.
3: Bite him in?
5: No, he stood outside.
3: Oh!

0: job.
1: Oh, Terry, you've given me an idea. Thanks to you, I know just the man I ought to take to England for my act.
0: Oh, that's wonderful. Then it's all set?
1: Yes. I'm going right down to the Paramount Theater and get Bob Hope.
2: Oh, no!

0: Tallagadoola, Metchigapoola, bibbidi bobbidi boo. 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Bibbidi bobbidi.
1: Bibbidi bobbidi.
0: Tallagadoola, Metchigapoola, bibbidi bobbidi boo. 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
0: Tallagadoola means a Metchigapoola roo. 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

0: The majority of murderers, thieves, blackmailers, and what all, caught by the lie detector in the last decade or so, have been hardened, relentless criminals. Personally, I have little or no sympathy for most of them. My feelings toward them have been as cold as the calculating pens of the polygraph, which revealed their crimes in scientific measurement of blood pressure fluctuations, variances in pulse and breathing rates, and in minute electrical changes in skin resistance. But I must admit that there have been a few cases that aroused my pity and understanding. On one or two occasions, I regretted the lie detector was so infallible, so accurate, so accusing. One such case I'd like to review for you tonight. Wesley Abbott, a moderately prosperous contractor in a downstate Illinois town, was driving home from a lodge meeting about 11:30 one night. Abbott was half-dozing as he drove along the familiar road when suddenly something loomed up in the path of his headlights that awoke him with a start.
1: Hey, what the devil is this?
0: A pretty girl was standing in the middle of the road, frantically waving her arms. A pretty girl whose face was streaked with mud, whose hair was in disarray, and whose dress had been ripped from shoulder to waist.
2: Help me. Please help me.
1: Good gosh. Margie Turner, is that you?
2: Oh, Mr. Abbott, I've never been as glad to see anyone. I didn't know what I was going to do.
1: Well, you climb in here, girl. You been in an accident or something?
2: Whatever happened to me? I've read about things like this, but I honestly didn't think it would ever happen.
1: Your face is a mess, girl. Who the devil tore your dress like that?
2: Please take me home, Mr. Abbott. Everyone will be worried to death about me.
1: Well, sure, Margie. Of course, if you don't want to talk about it.
2: I don't want even to think about it. He might have killed me. Left me on the side of the road to die.
1: No. You wait a minute, Margie. This sounds like a pretty serious business.
2: If he hadn't stopped that truck, I don't know what I would have done. I just fought as hard as I could and kept running until you came along.
1: Well, look here, Margie. Maybe you better wrap my overcoat around you. It's right there on the back seat.
2: Thank you. I was shivering, I guess.
1: Now, look here. I think you'd better give me the whole story right from the beginning. Might save time when we get to police headquarters.
2: I work at the library, you know, Mr. Abbott.
1: Yeah, I know.
2: And I usually get through about 4:30 in the afternoon. But this afternoon, I worked until after 5.
1: Mm-hmm.
2: When I left the building, there was a red car parked out in front. A convertible. There was a man sitting in it, and he opened the door when I reached the sidewalk.
3: Oh, Margie?
2: I beg your pardon?
3: Hey, wait a minute, please. I've got to talk to you.
2: I don't know why. I haven't the slightest idea who you are.
3: But I know who you are, and I've known you for years.
2: I don't see how you could have. I've never seen you before in my life.
3: Oh, sure you have.
2: Why are you waiting here? What do you want?
3: Well, frankly, I thought I might give you a lift home.
2: No, thank you. If you'll excuse me, I just have time to make my bus.
3: Hey, now, wait a minute. Do I look like a bluebeard or something?
2: Of course not.
3: Then why are you afraid of me?
2: I'm not afraid of you. I don't know you, that's all.
3: Yeah, I know you. Isn't that enough?
2: It is not. If you don't mind,
3: I have plenty of references.
2: What references?
3: Well, mutual friends. Mutual friends like Tommy Blaine and...
2: Tommy Blaine? Are you a friend of Tommy's?
3: Sure. We were brought up together in Park Ridge.
2: That's right. Tommy did live in Park Ridge once. I remember hearing him mention it.
3: I'm beginning to make sense, huh? I'm beginning to sound more legit here.
2: But why do you want to drive me home particularly?
3: Well, now that's a stupid question. Have I looked at yourself in the mirror and you'd know why?
2: I don't see how I could have seen you without noticing you.
3: Oh, it's never too late to make up for lost time. Hop in.
2: If I let you drive me home, I'm not encouraging you, understand? If you know Tommy Blaine so well, you must know that I'm his girl.
3: You're not engaged to him, are you?
2: Well, no, but...
3: Then I can hope, can't I?
2: I suppose so. But it won't do you any good. Tommy and I have, well, a sort of understanding.
3: Well, unless you're actually engaged, I have every right to drive you home. Haven't I?
2: Just this once, anyway. I'm sure Tommy's going to propose to me tonight.
3: Well, as I said, I can still have hopes. Entrez-vous, mademoiselle.
2: Oh, merci, monsieur.

0: I live at...
1: I know where you live.
0: You seem to know everything, don't you?
1: Uh-huh. I was almost too late, though.
0: Too late?
1: You've got no idea how much nerve it took for me to wait out there and, make a direct approach, you know?
0: You don't seem very timid to me.
1: Well, I am, really. For a long time, I've worshipped you from afar, Margie.
0: That's just your line again.
1: No. But since I've gone this far, I've decided to go further.
0: Wait, why are you turning here? This isn't the way home.
1: I've decided that Tommy Blaine will never get a chance to propose to you. I gotta take matters into my own hands.
0: Turn around. You turn this car around or I'll open the window and scream.
1: I don't think you will. You see, I've thought of everything, Margie.
0: A gun. You have a gun.
1: I told you it took me a long time to get up this much nerve, Margie. And now that I've found it, I won't stop at anything. You're gonna marry me if I have to take you all the way to Mexico. Oh, will you please stop that slobbering? I don't know what you're beefing about. I'm not such an impossible guy to get along with.
0: Tommy Blaine will kill you for this. He'll kill you.
1: I'll take a chance. Ah, nuts. Couldn't that truck have stalled on the other side of the road instead of right in the middle?
0: You let me out of
1: here.
0: Don't
1: you try it. Unless you're willing to find out how serious I really am.
0: Why are you doing this to me? Why?
1: It's very simple. I've made up my mind that I love you.
0: Love me? Do you think this is the way to make love to a girl?
1: Well, maybe this is a better way.
0: Don't you dare try to kiss me.
1: Why don't you try cooperating? You might get to like it.
0: Like it? Do you think any girl would like to be kissed with a gun pointed at her?
1: Well, I'm perfectly willing to put the gun down.
0: That's big of you.
1: There. See, I'm practically disarmed. Now, what about it?
0: Well,
1: that's better. I think you're gonna like this, Margie.
0: You'll never kiss me, never.
1: Hey, come back here. Don't try that.
0: Let go of me.
1: Come back.
0: You're tearing my dress.
1: Come back here.
0: Help me. Somebody help me.

0: He shot at you, Margie? He actually shot at you?
1: Yes, Mr. Abbott. I stumbled and fell into the bushes along the side of the road. I thought for a moment that I'd been hit, but then I realized that he'd missed me. I got up and ran as fast as I could. I just kept running until you came along.
0: What about the truck driver up ahead? Don't you suppose that he heard the shots?
1: I don't know. I think I heard the truck start up just as I ran away from the convertible. He might have gotten it started just as the shots were being fired. Oh, I don't know what I would have done if you hadn't have come along, Mr. Abbott. My mother will be worried to death about me.
0: We'll phone her from police headquarters, Margie. And they'll want to get an alarm out as soon as possible.
2: Main highway into Rockford. Red convertible, late model. Young man, 23 to 26, slender, brown hair. Good looking, probably 5'11". Blue suit. That's about all. What? No, license number not available. Alert all county and state police. Roadblocks in and out of Rockford. Warn them that their man is armed. Okay. Mars, it comes in. Right. It would have helped us considerably, Miss Turner, if you'd been able to give us more details. Especially the make of the car and the license number.
1: I'm sorry, Captain Dawson, but I was too frightened. I was only concerned with getting away.
3: I don't know as I blame her, Captain. Margie was in pretty bad shape when I found her out there on the highway.
2: You're lucky you're not in worse shape, Miss Turner. For the life of me, I don't know where your brains were when you stepped into a stranger's automobile.
1: Please, Captain Dawson, I know I was a fool. I just want to go home. I'm terribly tired.
2: Yeah, I suppose you are. But I can't have much sympathy for any girl foolish enough to fall for a stunt like that. Do you know how many girls have been murdered just because they were gullible enough to fall for a stranger's line?
1: Don't, Captain Dawson. Don't.
3: If you've got all the information you want out of us, Captain, I'll take her on home.
2: Yeah, I suppose you might as well. But don't be surprised if we have to call on you before dawn, Miss Turner. The red convertible shouldn't be too hard to locate, and we'll need an identification.
4: Here's your man, Dawson.
2: Eh? Oh, come on in, Blaine.
5: What's the idea of picking me up, Captain? I was sound asleep when you... Margie, you here?
1: Tommy. Oh, Tommy, I've had the most terrible experience.
2: Take the girl on home, Abbott.
5: Now, wait a minute. What's this all about? What happened, Margie?
1: Oh, Tommy,
2: I'll give him all the dope, Miss Turner. You better get some rest. Take her along, Abbott.
5: But, Margie, that dirt on your face and your dress is all torn. What have they done to you?
1: Oh, it was the most awful thing, Tommy.
3: Come on, Margie. You can tell him all about it when you've got some sleep.
5: Now, look here, Captain Dawson. If someone was hurt, Margie, I'll...
2: Someone tried to, Tommy. And I think she's a pretty lucky girl to be alive.
5: What? Who?
2: I'm hoping you may be able to tell us. How many friends do you have over in Rockford or vicinity?
5: Rockford? I never get over that way. I don't think I know anyone in Rockford.
2: Yeah. I thought you might have a rival. Someone who might be competing for the favorable position you seem to occupy with Marjorie Turner.
5: Rockford? A rival?
2: Does that mean something, Tommy?
5: You bet it does. Well, I thought it was some kind of a gag.
2: A gag? Let's have it.
5: Well, just 2 weeks ago, I got a letter from Rockford. Wait a minute. I think I've still got it in my wallet.
2: A letter? Who from?
5: I don't know. It's not signed. Here. See if you wouldn't think this a gag.
2: If you have any ideas about marrying Marjorie Turner, you'd better forget it. You haven't got a chance. Any idea who wrote this?
5: No. I figured it was somebody at the power company where I work. Oh, they're always playing jokes and stuff. Wouldn't you think it was a joke if you got a letter like that?
2: Yeah, I suppose I would. But after what happened...

0: without realizing that I was shortly to become directly involved in it. I read they had picked up a few red convertibles and several suspects for questioning, but the girl had been unable to make positive identification. Then I read that through laboratory microchemical analysis, they had determined the type of ink used in the letter and had located the manufacturer of the bond paper upon which the letter was written. By process of elimination, they had traced both the ink and the paper to a printing firm in Rockford. Captain Dawson saw fit to take Marjorie Turner on a tour of inspection of that particular printing firm.
1: Now, look, Miss Turner, the executives know what we're here for, but no one else does. You and I are going to walk through the shops and offices. I want you to carefully study every man you see. If you can make identification, don't say so immediately. Wait until we're back here in the corridor before you give me the dope. You understand?
2: Yes, Captain Dawson. Perfectly.
1: All right. Let's go. Just walk slowly alongside of me. Keep your eyes open and say nothing.
2: All right.

0: These are the shop workers. Look around carefully, Miss Turner. Well, that just about covers the whole plant. Come on out into the corridor.
1: Captain Dawson. Hmm? Captain Dawson, he's there.
0: Yeah, you sure?
1: I know he's the one. He was in the office section, sitting at the desk next to the far window.
2: First, your right thumb. And the four fingers of your right hand.
3: You've got no right to fingerprint me. I never saw that girl in my life.
0: Shut up, Blodgett. Just cooperate and you'll make it a lot easier on yourself.
3: But I tell you,
0: Johnson,
3: that I...
2: Yes, Captain.
0: When you get this man booked, bring him into the office. The DA wants his complete statement.
2: The next day, I read in the papers that Fred Blodgett, 24, an accountant for a Rockford printing firm, had been indicted by the grand jury for abduction and attempted murder. The wheels of justice turn fast in a case like that. Fred Blodgett had a red convertible. He carried a pistol in the glove compartment. Two shots had been fired. In spite of his claim of innocence, the case against him looked very serious. That same afternoon, a very distraught woman was ushered into my office.
4: Oh, Mr. Keeler, I'm Mrs. Blodgett. I'm Fred Blodgett's mother.
2: Oh, yes. I've been reading about your son's difficulty over in Rockford. Won't you sit down, Mrs. Blodgett?
4: Thank you. Mr. Keeler, I'll come to the point. My son is completely innocent of that crime they're charging him with.
2: Well, I hope you're right, Mrs. Blodgett, but I don't quite see how I fit into the picture. All I know about the case is what I've been reading.
4: Well, my lawyer has obtained permission from the district attorney's office for Fred to take a lie detector test.
2: Oh, I see. Now I'm beginning to understand. Do you think a polygraph test will clear your boy?
4: I know it will. Why, Fred wouldn't do a thing like that, Mr. Keeler.
2: What about the red convertible and the gun?
4: He has a permit to carry that gun. Why, he often transports company funds in his car.
2: But two shots were fired, Mrs. Blodgett.
4: I know that, but he said he tried the gun outright after he got it. But it was just to make sure it was working properly.
2: Hmm. But what about that threatening letter sent to young Tommy Blaine?
4: Oh, they haven't proved that it's Fred's handwriting. They're just trying to make everybody think that it is.
2: Mrs. Blodgett, are you positive that your son is innocent?
4: I... Oh, if I only could be positive. But I have to know, Mr. Keeler. Regardless of how the lie test comes out, I want my boy to take it. It's the only way I can ever be sure.

0: fingerprints, jail cell, and now a lie detector test. How much do they think they can do to an innocent person?
1: If you are innocent, you'll be glad you took this test, Fred.
0: Oh, you'll see. All the scientific gadgets in the world won't make me confess to something I didn't do.
1: All right, now just calm down and answer just yes or no, please. Any further talk will only delay the test.
0: Okay, go ahead. But I'll make this Margie Turner mightily sorry for what she's done to me.
1: Is your name Frederick Blodgett?
0: Yes.
1: Do you live in Rockford?
0: Yes.
1: Do you own a 1947 convertible?
0: Yes.
1: Do you carry a gun?
0: Yes.
1: Have you eaten today?
0: Yes.
1: Do you know Marjorie Turner?
0: No.
1: Have you ever seen Marjorie Turner?
0: Yes. When she accused me of...
1: Just yes or no, please. Did you write that note to Tommy Blaine?
0: No.
1: Do you know Tommy Blaine?
0: No.
1: Have you ever seen Tommy Blaine?
0: No! You won't get anywhere, Mr. Keeler. I swear you won't get anywhere with me.
1: My name is Keeler, Miss Turner. Captain Dawson said he didn't think you'd mind if I called on you.
2: Of course not, Mr. Keeler. I know who you are, and I want to cooperate with the police in every way.
1: Then you know I've just given Fred Blodgett a polygraph deception test.
2: I heard that you were going to.
1: Miss Turner, I wonder if you'd be willing to take such a test.
2: A lie test? Me? Why would I have to take one?
1: Well, offhand, the best reason I can think of is that you wrote that letter to Tommy Blaine.
2: What?
1: Your disguised handwriting wasn't good enough, Margie. The experts are pretty sure that you wrote that letter.
2: I certainly did not. Didn't they trace the letter to that printing company in Rockford?
1: Yes. And they also traced you.
2: Me?
1: They know that you took a bus to Rockford a couple of weeks ago. They know that a girlfriend of yours works at that printing company. They also know that you took another bus to Rockford on the evening that you were supposedly abducted. And that you got off the bus on the outskirts of town.
2: I didn't.
1: You streaked your face with mud and tore your own dress, didn't you, Margie?
2: Please, Mr. Keeler, close that door. If anyone hears about this, I'll simply die.
1: Do you think you'd like to take a lie detector test, Margie?
2: No. No, I wouldn't.
1: If you'll tell me the whole story, perhaps it won't be necessary.
2: Mr. Keeler, have you ever been in love?
1: Well, if you don't mind, I'll ask the questions.
2: Well, if you have, you know what a horrible thing love is. Especially for a girl who doesn't know where she stands.
1: Assuming that love is indeed a horrible thing, what next?
2: Tommy Blaine would never make up his mind. I did everything I could to make him propose,
1: but... You even went so far as to visit your girlfriend in that Rockford printing plant and mail a letter to Tommy, didn't you?
2: Yes, I thought if he thought someone else cared about me, he might propose right away.
1: But he didn't.
2: No. He thought the letter was a joke. Then I thought of the other thing.
1: Mm-hmm. If somebody tried to carry you off, it might make Tommy see the light and want to marry you right away.
2: Yes. Mm. Oh, you have been in love, haven't you, Mr. Keeler?
1: Let's continue to discuss you, shall we? Now, whatever gave you the idea of trumping up that story about Fred Blodgett?
2: My girlfriend sent me a picture of him in his red convertible. He took her out once. I used him as a sort of imaginary rival for Tommy.
1: But you actually identified Fred Blodgett. You caused him to be arrested.
2: I didn't ever think they'd be suspicious of that printing company. When they took me there, I had to identify someone. If I didn't, I was afraid they'd find out that...
1: Yes. You were afraid they'd find out what I've found out.
2: Mr. Keeler, you're not really a police officer. Do you have to tell them? Does anyone have to know?
1: Look here, Margie. Do you realize what you've done?
2: I didn't mean to do anything except make Tommy come to his senses. I didn't mean to...
1: Whether you meant it or not, you've put the county and the state to considerable effort and expense. You've had squad cars chasing all over the country. You've had laboratory criminologists and police officials working night and day. You've used up hundreds of columns of newspaper space. You've had an innocent boy arrested, fingerprinted, and put behind bars.
2: But hasn't anyone ever been in love?
1: I'm afraid you're going to have to ask a jury that question, Margie.
2: Oh.
1: What you've done is a pretty serious offense. But perhaps in the interests of Cupid, I...
2: What will they do to me, Mr. Keeler? What will they do?
1: I don't know, Margie. I wish I could tell you. But I don't think even the lie detector can answer that question. If you can find a jury of your peers willing to take romance into consideration, well, I don't know.

0: Oh, Mr. Keeler, the most wonderful thing happened.
1: Huh? Oh, hello, Margie.
0: I'm on probation.
1: Really? Well, good girl, but I won't congratulate you, young lady, until I find out how you behave from here on in.
0: Oh, but you'll have to congratulate me for something else, Mr. Keeler. I'm going to be married.
1: Well, say, that is good news. So Tommy Blaine finally decided to propose, huh?
0: Oh, no, not Tommy Blaine.
1: What?
0: I'm going to marry Fred Blodgett, Mr. Keeler. After all the trouble I caused him, that's the least I can do.

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1: 1980 in retrospect. This is the year that was.

When Europe says bon voyage to the sun, it's alive and well and waiting for you in Bermuda, summer isle of the great escape. Bermuda, as British as a bowler hat, as casual as a strumming calypso guitar. And wherever you soak up the sun, the taste is for the mild one. Peter Stuyvesant Extra Mild. Internationally, the mild one for mild smokers.

entertainment never ends at Sun City, a million-dollar theater extravaganza, a cinema that shows it all. Discos where the dancing never stops, a casino where the sky's the limit. Breakaway, take the Sun City bus for only 12 Rand return. Book at CompuTicket tomorrow.

0: 1980 has been a violent, eventful, exciting, turbulent year. And in this retrospective program, we take a look at some of the highlights, not necessarily in chronological order or even in order of importance. We all see the last 12 months from a different standpoint. For Queen Juliana of the Netherlands, it was the year of abdication in favor of her daughter Beatrix.
1: We gaan allen samen de toekomst tegemoet. Met al zijn moeilijkheden en mogelijkheden. Allen samen met koningin Beatrix.
0: It was also the year of the refugee. Somalia, Afghanistan, Cuba, Vietnam, the boat people. And for the American hostages in Tehran, a year of hope and despair. It was a year of coup d'etat, revolutions, unemployment, hunger strikes. Trouble in the Near East, the Middle East, the Far East. Political infighting in China, where the wife of Chairman Mao found herself on trial along with the other members of the Gang of Four. While in nearby Taiwan, Prime Minister P.W. Botha was busy establishing good relations between that country and South Africa.
2: This morning, while South Africa slept, at a quarter past two in the morning to be precise, Mr. Botha, the Prime Minister, laid a wreath at the Shrine of the Martyrs.
0: In Africa itself, wars and rumours of wars, the ousting of dictators like Idi Big Daddy Amin and the self-styled Emperor Bokassa, and new nations came into being.
3: Her Majesty the Queen has entrusted to me a message for you all, which reads, "It is with great pleasure that I send you my warmest congratulations on the occasion of the independence of Zimbabwe."
0: But perhaps the most significant event, because the consequences will inevitably be far-reaching, was the choice of a new American president.
4: A Republican tide swept across the country, leaving no region untouched. The GOP landslide was so sudden and so complete, it even took the victor by surprise. Ronald Reagan, the ever-confident challenger, said he was humbled by the scope of his win.
5: Not only humbled by the extent of what has happened tonight, even if it had been the cliffhanger that all of us, I think, were expecting, it would have been the same way, but just to have had the support of the people of this country.
0: Merrill Lee Cox reporting on the American presidential elections. It had not been a good year for Carter. An economic recession in the States, riots in Miami, the energy crisis, an influx of refugees from Cuba, the Billy Gates affair, the continuing hostage drama in Iran. But the first major news story to break in 1980 came as a shock for all the Western powers, the Soviet invasion of Afghanistan. It was roundly denounced by Margaret Thatcher in Britain, by Helmut Schmidt in Bonn, by Giscard d'Estaing in France. In America, it eventually led to a boycott of the Olympic Games in Moscow.
6: For several months, the U.S. Olympic Committee had been looking for a way out of President Carter's boycott of the 1980 Summer Games. They kept putting off a decision, hoping the Russians would pull out of Afghanistan. But in April, the administration put on the pressure. President Carter said he would not allow athletes to go. Vice President Walter Mondale went to the Olympic Committee meeting in Colorado Springs to say the national security was at stake. A few hours later, the delegates voted 2-1 in what Olympic President Robert Kane says was an agonizing decision.
7: The Olympic movement had to be preserved, and the Olympic Committee of this country had to be preserved, and also, more than anything else, the preservation of our patriotism and support of the President of the United States had to be reaffirmed. I am completely satisfied that it was the right decision, at the same time feeling desperately sorry for the athletes who have been hurt by it.
6: The 1980 Summer Olympics would go on without the United States. Bob Fuss reporting.
0: The invasion of Afghanistan had in fact begun on December the 28th of the previous year, but it was not until January that the West realized what was happening. Carter then spoke to Communist leader Brezhnev on the hotline, but he claimed that the Soviets had been invited by President Amin of Afghanistan to protect his country from an unnamed outside threat. Even Iran's fanatical, inscrutable leader, the Ayatollah Khomeini, protested at the invasion, but no action was taken. He was having to cope with his own internal problems, not to mention the continued pressure from the White House to release the hostages. One man, Richard Queen, the 28-year-old vice consul, was released as he was suffering from multiple sclerosis. But there were still 52 hostages held in the American embassy in Tehran. Then, in April, came the abortive attempt to rescue them.
8: First word of the rescue attempt came from the White House. A terse statement announced that Mr. Carter ordered the secret mission canceled after there had been equipment breakdowns. As the team began its withdrawal, a helicopter and a C-130 transport collided. 8 American servicemen were killed. The president confirmed the bad news in an early morning broadcast.
9: With the steady unraveling of authority in Iran and the growing realization that the early release was highly unlikely, I made a decision to commence the rescue operations plans. This attempt became a necessity and a duty.
8: The American public rallied behind the president, and for a time there was satisfaction that something had finally been done. This is Roger Gittins.
0: This abortive attempt led to the resignation of Secretary of State Cyrus Vance and the appointment of Senator Edward Muskie as his replacement. In Britain, there was another hostage drama when, on the evening of May the 5th, commandos of the Special Air Service stormed the Iranian embassy in London in a spectacularly successful operation that brought the six-day siege to an end.
10: Two of the hostages were already dead. The body of one had been thrown from the embassy door just half an hour earlier, and it was this that decided the British government to attack the building and try and save the 19 hostages still alive inside. The attack itself was efficient and ruthless. After blowing in the windows, the SAS men went in shooting, and as hostage Sim Harris described later, they weren't any too gentle in their treatment of the people inside.
11: They throw you out of the building. They form a chain down the stairs, out the back, and they throw you from one man to the next. Whether you're a woman, injured, man, any shoes on, doesn't matter.
10: Of the 6 gunmen involved in the siege, 5 died in the fighting and the 6th was captured. All the hostages were brought out alive. Jay Dyer in London.
0: Both in Britain and America, troublemaking Iranian students were deported, and President Carter imposed economic sanctions against Iran. But the hostage crisis worsened. In Iran itself, it seemed that the Ayatollah Khomeini was losing his grip as different factions tried to take control. There were grim executions of dissidents and stonings to death of drug peddlers and prostitutes. Then, in July, the exiled Shah of Iran, who had sought refuge in Egypt, died in a Cairo hospital. Back to Jay Dyer, who attended the funeral service.
12: When the former Shah of Iran returned here to Cairo, he was an outcast and already dying of cancer. His condition had been described as stable, though, after a couple of minor operations, until he had a sudden relapse, fell into a coma, and died several hours later. The actual cause of death, circulatory shock that stopped the heart, but it was brought about by the lymphatic cancer that was destroying his body as surely as the Ayatollah Khomeini destroyed his rule in Iran.
0: 1980 was a year of contained wars. Cambodia, Vietnam, the Lebanon, Afghanistan. Of coup d'etat, Liberia, Turkey. Of kidnappings, not only in Germany and Italy, but in El Salvador, where South African Ambassador Eddie Dunn died in captivity. Of urban terrorism, Bologna Railway Station, the Oktoberfest, the killing of some 70 schoolchildren in Spain. And revolutions in many parts of the world, some violent, others bloodless. In Europe, Russia was having trouble with the Eastern Bloc Baltic states, but the flashpoint was, and still is, Poland, where workers came out on strike in June. This report from Ruth Gruber in Warsaw.
13: Increases in meat prices were the last straw for frustrated Polish workers, but the strikes at Lenin Shipyard and elsewhere went beyond economic protest. Strikers led by Lech Wałęsa formulated a list of political demands, including the right to form independent labor unions, and undertook unprecedented negotiations with authorities. The resulting agreement ended the main strikes and opened a new era in Poland. Communist Party leader Edward Gierek was ousted and replaced by Stanisław Kania, who called for a renewal in the operations of the state and the party. Corrupt elements were purged, as well as those who did not recognize the necessity for change, and the independent unions were fully recognized as part of the social structure. But problems of food supply plagued the country with serious shortages of basic goods. Kania was called twice to Moscow, and the Soviet Union was reported to have moved its troops into position for a possible intervention. Moscow claimed that counter-revolutionary forces were at work. The Soviet news agency TASS even described specific incidents, which the Poles denied.
0: But the area that had more crisis flashpoints than anywhere else in the world was the Middle East, where the Israeli-Palestinian conflict continued unabated. Thus, it came as a surprise when war broke out not between these traditional enemies, but amid the oil fields of Iraq and Iran. This not only strained relations between the US and the USSR even further, but brought about a curious realignment of loyalties within the other Gulf states. Edwin Smith surveys the three-month-old conflict.
14: Iraqi President Saddam Hussein may have expected his troops to have an easy time when they began pouring over the Iranian border in late September, heading for the port of Khorramshahr to seize control of the Shatt al-Arab waterway between the two countries. The Iranian armed forces had been weakened by repeated purges and were short of spare parts because of the quarrel with the U.S. over the hostages. But Iran fought back. Refinery worker Bob Wisson described a scene when Iran's American-built Phantom jets bombed the Iraqi refinery at Basra.
15: I was at work at the time. I got to my office about 6:05, and the two attacks were simultaneously. One hit the motel complex, which is a housing complex, and one hit the motor pool, the garage, and the power plant.
14: And as the year drew to a close, the war had ground down to a stalemate in the desert.
0: The war caused America to look for new bases, notably in Saudi Arabia, and to place more warships in the Red Sea. But it soon became apparent that neither of the superpowers wished to get too entangled in the conflict, and Iraq and Iran were left to slog it out. On the political scene, Margaret Thatcher, the Iron Maiden, was one of the new faces of 79, while Ronald Reagan is the new one for 81. But 1980 saw several politicians returning from the wilderness. Mrs. Indira Gandhi returned to power in India with a thumping majority. Pierre Trudeau in Canada took over the reins once again in February, and after 10 years in exile, Milton Obote was re-elected in Uganda. And less than a year after being elected Prime Minister of Portugal, Sacaneiro died in an air crash. But in 1980, sudden deaths were a commonplace affair, and many who had become legends in their own time died that year. President Tito of Yugoslavia, Russian statesman Alexei Kosygin, Sir Seretse Khama, Sir Oswald Mosley, and our own much-loved ex-state president Jim Fouchier. The world of entertainment suffered many losses too. Mae West, Steve McQueen, Peter Sellers, Alfred Hitchcock, to name but a few. Perhaps the most shocking, though, was the sudden, senseless killing of ex-Beatle John Lennon.
16: John Lennon died in the city he so often said he loved, New York. Police say Mark David Chapman ended Lennon's life on the evening of December 8th. The former Beatle and his wife Yoko Ono were returning to their luxury building on Manhattan's Upper West Side when Chapman allegedly called to Lennon, then assumed a combat stance and pumped several bullets into the rock idol. Doctors who tried to save his life say the damage and blood loss were just too much to overcome. Lennon was dead on arrival at Roosevelt Hospital, just minutes from the Lennon's residence by speeding police cruiser. Throughout the ride, Yoko Ono demanding of police, "Just tell me he's all right." According to authorities, Chapman had apparently been stalking Lennon for some time. In fact, just hours before he allegedly gunned Lennon down, Chapman asked for and received an autograph.
0: That report came from Brian McFadden in New York. On the positive side, 1980 had its moments. The travels of Pope John Paul II, who declared that he wished to be the tireless pilgrim of peace in the world, the ousting of such tyrants as Idi Big Daddy Amin of Uganda, and the self-styled Emperor Bokassa. But the most striking advances were in the field of technology, one of the most remarkable being the findings of robot spacecraft Voyager 1, which left Florida 3 years earlier. But it was only last November that the latest reports on the far reaches of the solar system were analyzed. Al Rossiter puts us in the picture.
17: Voyager 1 passed about 77,000 miles from Saturn's golden cloud tops on November 12th, but it was clear from its high-quality television pictures weeks earlier that the ringed planet and its moons were going to be a fascinating place to explore, and scientists were not disappointed. In fact, astronomer Bradford Smith said scientists learned more about Saturn and the Saturnian system in 1 week than in the entire span of previous recorded history. Voyager 1 discovered three additional moons around the planet, found that its rings actually consist of hundreds of distinct bands of frozen debris. Voyager found that the planet's gases have wind velocities of more than 1,000 miles an hour. The Saturn moons were distinct worlds in themselves, particularly Titan. That giant satellite was found to have a thick atmosphere of mostly nitrogen, not methane, as scientists previously thought. But scientists have only scratched the surface of the wealth of data that came back from Voyager, and they're looking forward to Voyager 2's rendezvous with Saturn next August.
0: Now let's focus on this Earth, and in particular on this continent. As Pliny had it, there is always something new out of Africa. He made that comment almost 2,000 years ago, but Africa is still very much in the news, and 1980 has been an eventful year. A bloody coup in Liberia, civil war in Chad, the continuing conflict between Ethiopia and Somalia, the controversial elections in Uganda. And nearer home, the Bush War in Rhodesia came to an end, with Robert Mugabe taking power in the newly independent Zimbabwe.
18: The tasks of reconstruction and development which lie ahead are formidable, and we value greatly, therefore, Her Majesty's government's pledge to assist us in achieving rapid results in our rebuilding program. Please convey to Mrs. Thatcher my government's good wishes and deep gratitude for her endeavors in helping to restore peace and future prosperity in Zimbabwe.
0: The Southwest African issue has been a talking point for several years, but in 1980 the situation appeared to have moved closer to an eventual solution with the announcement that Geneva will be the venue for the United Nations-sponsored all-party talks next year. Not since 1978, when South Africa was involved in so-called proximity talks in New York, and when one-man, one-vote elections were held in the territory in December the same year, has there been so much activity involving Southwest Africa, Namibia. Cliff Saunders examines the highlights.
19: Early this year, the United Nations Secretary-General, Dr. Kurt Waldheim, suggested June the 15th as a date for putting into operation the UN plan for Southwest Africa. But it soon became clear that this was not to be, that the frequent examples of duplicity and broken promises by the United Nations and the five Western powers who drew up the original plan for a settlement had convinced the internal parties of Southwest Africa and the South African government that they could not depend on the impartiality of the United Nations. In order to alleviate frustration, internal development in Southwest Africa proceeded apace. The National Assembly, introduced in 1979 with legislative powers, was augmented in 1980 with a Council of Ministers, which assumed an executive function, the ultimate stage in the exercise of authority, and vigorous efforts to eliminate discrimination continued. By June, Dr. Waldheim realized that his mid-year deadline for a settlement would not be met, and he angered many South Africans and Southwest Africans by stating that Zimbabwe provided an excellent example of how security could be achieved in the subcontinent. The following month, he fanned the flames of annoyance when he addressed an OAU meeting in Sierra Leone, and after praising SWAPO for its cooperation, he castigated South Africa for its raids on SWAPO terrorist bases in Angola. This was soon after South Africa's main military achievement of the year, Operation Smokeshell, in which 200 of the enemy were killed in Angola. September saw another example of UN bias when a pro-SWAPO conference was held in Paris under the auspices of the UN agency UNESCO, and South Africa's UN ambassador disclosed that total UN aid to SWAPO amounted to 10 to 15 million rand. The same month, a special British envoy, Mr. Richard Luce, arrived in South Africa with the obvious task of trying to provide reassurances of United Nations impartiality. However, so great was the distrust that Dr. Waldheim subsequently decided on drastic action and sent to Pretoria a high-powered UN mission led by Assistant Secretary General Mr. Brian Urquhart. The talks, both with the South African government and internal parties of Southwest Africa, did not resolve the problem of impartiality, and the mission failed in its task of returning to New York with a ceasefire date for UN-supervised elections.
0: Nearer home, Prime Minister P.W. Botha revived the concept of a constellation of states. The Transkei, Venda and Maputo-Tswana have already moved into independence. The Ciskei is about to do so. Meantime, the 80-year-old custom union between Swaziland, Botswana and Lesotho on the one side and South Africa on the other provides an economic bonding for these countries which clearly are interdependent. That was what the Carlton Conference was all about, a get-together of all concerned, government, industry and commerce, to work out a new approach. As Prime Minister Botha said,
20: "We have made it plain in the past that it is not our duty to prescribe to a country what form of government it should choose. And we believe in good neighborliness. If it's possible to cooperate economically with a government, with a different kind of government, naturally we shall do so, if it's in the interest of South Africa. But Marxism, as an economic system, is a bad system. And we believe that private initiative, as we practice it in South Africa, is a better system. And that is what we are offering Southern Africa.
0: Financially speaking, South Africa has rarely been in a stronger position, with exports to other African countries breaking the 1,000 million rand barrier for the first time. Ron Schoering surveys the year that was and examines the prospects for 1981.
1: Perhaps in South Africa's economic parlance, 1980 should become known as the $600 year, for it was the year in which the average price of our main export product more or less doubled to above that level. This was the main factor behind a growth rate which seems likely to be above 7%, making 1980 one of the five best years the economy has had in the 35 years since the war. Unlike most of all the years since 1973, it was one in which we did not have to worry unduly about the still soaring cost of liquid fuel. A government devoted to the principles of the free market did its best to see that the opportunity which gold made available was taken up by the private sector. It held back its own spending and put more purchasing power into consumers' hands by means of tax concessions. Various markets did very well indeed, particularly those for cars, whose total sales will be above 250,000 for the first time, property, and shares. The Actuaries Composite Index for the JSE climbed from 565.5 points to 758.5. Although unemployment was barely improved, greater spending power did find its way into black hands, sometimes through action by young black trade unions. As far as these were concerned, 1980 was the year in which they began to be taken up in the country's industrial conciliation machinery, following the implementation of recommendations of the Vihan Commission. We can't look forward to another bonanza year in 1981, but certainly a good one, since a great deal of expansion is still in the pipeline and we can reasonably hope for sound labour relations. Perhaps we can justifiably take our cue from the latest gas and oil find off Mossel Bay. It's promising, but unproved.
0: Sport-wise, 1980 has been a good year, too, despite attempts to keep the Republic out of the international scene. Trevor Quirk takes a retrospective look at what happened in 1980.
21: Rugby and boxing dominated the 1980 sporting actions of South Africans, and despite continued efforts to isolate the country from the world arena, the Springboks won 8 of 9 rugby internationals, entertaining and beating the South Americans 2-0, Billy Beaumont's British Lions 3-1, and France 37-15, and in turn visiting Paraguay, Uruguay and Chile, again winning both internationals against Hugo Porter's Pumas. 3 South Africans fought bravely but unsuccessfully for world titles, Harold Forbrecht, Bushy Bester and Gerry Coetzee. Heavyweight Coetzee's knockout in the 13th round against Mike Weaver was a major disappointment, but little flyweight Peter Teramatabula avenged that defeat when he outpointed Tai Shik Kim of South Korea in Los Angeles to give South Africa a third ever world champion. South African golfers and tennis players again left their mark on international competition with Johan Cruyff's progress to the semi-finals of the United States Open, where he lost in 5 sets to 5 times Wimbledon champion Bjorn Borg, particularly noteworthy. The Springbok men's hockey side swept all before them on a tour of Europe, and many other teams and individuals from less vaunted sports kept the flag flying abroad. Just as many international sportsmen visited South Africa, from jockeys and show jumpers to cyclists. Northern Transvaal again won the Rugby Curry Cup, thrashing Western Province 39-9 in the final, and Transvaal again won the Curry Cup and Datsun Shield cricket double. Over the air won the Rothmans Durban July and Bold Cherry the Holiday Inns as racing boomed in South Africa. Highlands won the Soccer League and Orlando Pirates the Mainstay Cup, while Hugh Bayoki won the PGA Golf Tournament and Bobby Cole the South African Open. All in all, a busy and stimulating year for South African sport.
0: That was the year that was. There are highlights that we've barely touched upon. Scandals, plans to combat the energy crisis, marriages and divorces, the most sensational being that of Princess Caroline and Philip Junot. Terrorist attacks at Sasselburg, the Silverton Bank hostage drama in Pretoria, the short-lived siege of the Carlton Centre, skirmishes on the border, the inclusion of Lorenz van der Post, who was knighted, in the Queen's New Year's Honours list. But just as 1980 has come to a close, time has run out, and it only remains for me to say that 1981 has got to be better, and to wish you all a happy, prosperous, and not too eventful new year.

Swiss, that'll be a rugby, and by watch op die TV, so for at where you.

0: This is your entertainment service, Springbok Radio Digital.
1: Squad cars. General Motors and their dealer organization throughout Southern Africa proudly bring you the drama, the danger, the thrills, and the facts when the long arm of the law travels in squad cars. The story you're about to hear is true. Details are supplied from the official case files by the South African police. Only names and places have been changed to protect innocent people involved.

0: December the 3rd, 7:15 a.m. On the platform of the old Park station, where the new station now stands, Warrant Officer Johann von Diefelter and Sergeant Oliver Franklin are waiting for the arrival of the Durban train.
1: It seems it's late.
2: Much?
1: Ticket collector says 2 or 3 minutes. What does this Belo character look like?
2: On the small side, black wavy hair, olive complexion.
1: Good looking.
2: Bit of a ladies' man, isn't he?
1: A bit. It's funny how they go for characters like that, eh?
2: Yes. Must be the Latin temperament.
1: He was in a beachfront flat when they caught him, wasn't he?
2: That's right. With a woman, as usual. There he's down for. Anybody foolish enough to embark on a career of crime should rule out getting involved with women. They get in the way.
1: Was it a woman with the record?
2: I don't know. I don't know anything about that. She can't be up to much if she associates with the likes of Belo. I mean, he may be good-looking and young, but he's still a dangerous thug. I saw what he did to the manager of that bank they robbed in Isander.
1: Yeah, beat him up badly, didn't he?
2: Yes, and for no reason. It wasn't as if the man was offering any resistance. Nah, Belo's a hoodlum. The reef will be a happier place once he's under lock and key.
1: Lieutenant Gardner must be glad it's all over.
2: Belo certainly caused him some headaches.
1: Any risk involved in traveling handcuffed to a man like Belo?
2: Oh, don't worry. Lieutenant can handle Belo any day of the week.
1: The news of Belo's capture must have put the wind up his two accomplices.
2: That's for sure.
1: Tell me, will Belo talk?
2: Oh, I shouldn't think so. For him to squeal would be out of character.
1: Hey, isn't that a train coming now?
2: Yeah, that must be it.
1: Once we've got Belo and the lieutenant in the car, where are we going to take them?
2: Divisional headquarters. The brigadier wants to talk to Belo himself. They've got a compartment to themselves next to the dining car.
1: I wonder what they talked about during the journey.
2: You could bet it wasn't banks and bank robbers. I shouldn't think Belo could talk about anything else but girls. Lieutenant will be tired out.
1: Why?
2: You don't sleep with a man like Belo chained to your wrist.
1: Yeah, that's true. Even though there's a constable on relief.
2: There they are. Come on. Morning, sir.
3: Morning.
2: This is Sergeant Franklin, sir.
1: Morning, sir.
3: Sergeant.
2: How's the prisoner?
3: Very tired. The lieutenant keeps me talking all night.
4: Never mind, Belo. We're going to give you a nice, cozy little cell. You can sleep as much as you like, then.
2: Did you have a good trip, sir?
4: Well, as you can see, very rewarding.
2: Yes. We've got a car up the road, sir.
4: Good.
2: Did you manage to get something to eat?
4: Oh, only a bite or two. You need two hands for bacon and eggs.
2: This way, sir.
0: 7:27 a.m. Lieutenant Gardiner and his prisoner, flanked by Warrant Officer von Diefelter and Sergeant Franklin, emerge into the bright summer sunlight at street level.
5: Car's over here, sir.
4: Ah, good.
6: What the devil is that?
7: Like a Belter!
8: The guardian's got a gun.
7: Belter!
6: Get down!
9: Don't shoot!
6: Heads down!
9: It's me, Mr. Top!
10: What's going on?
6: Keep your heads up! Take cover! He may shoot again!
4: Anybody hit?
5: Only Belo, sir.
4: That was Victor Peralta in that car. I'd know him anywhere. Look, I can't move Belo like this. You take the sergeant and get after Peralta.
5: Yes, sir.
4: You'd better send a car and an ambulance for us.
5: Right, sir. I'll do that right away, sir.
4: For goodness sake, be careful. Peralta's as dangerous as Belo was. He'd shoot you as soon as look at you. Did you get the car number?
5: Yes, sir, I did. Come on, sergeant.
0: 7:32 a.m. The two police officers sprint to their patrol car. The sergeant guns the engine into life, and the warrant officer takes the microphone off the radio.
2: Number 23. Number 23. Number 23 to control. Come in. Over.
11: Control to car 23. Come in. Over.
2: This is Warrant Officer von Diefelter. Sergeant Franklin and I met Lieutenant Gardner and his prisoner at Park Station. We were just coming out when a car pulled up. A red Fleet Wing. TJ-5670. Last year's model. And we were fired upon. We didn't even get a chance to return the fire. We were out in the open. We had to lie on the ground. The prisoner's been badly wounded. Will you send an ambulance and a car to take care of them? Over.
11: Message received and understood. Over.
2: In the meantime, we are giving chase. The car has pulled out of the station into Wondrous Street. At the moment, it looks as though they are heading north, towards Hospital Hill. These men are armed and dangerous. Over.
11: car number 5. Control to car number 5. Come in. Over.
7: Number 5 to control. I'm receiving you. Over.
11: State your position. Over.
7: Just passing the old cemetery in Smith Street. Over.
11: Converge on the Hospital Hill area and be on the lookout for a red fleet wing. DJ 5670. Its occupants are to be stopped and detained. They are armed and dangerous. Over.
7: You're on the way, Control. Over and out.
11: Control to car number 12. Come in. Over. Car 12 receiving you. Over. State your position, number 12. Over.
8: We're patrolling Delotta Street and Sydenham. Over.
11: Get into Louis Porter Avenue. Make for town. Be on the lookout for a red fleet wing, DJ 5670. Its occupants are to be detained in connection with the shooting outside Park Station. Now be careful. These men are armed. Over.
8: Received and understood. Over and out.
2: Can you see him, Sergeant?
1: Not at the moment. He's gone round there up Hospital Street.
2: Just hope and pray that he keeps going north.
1: Why?
2: Because we've got no traffic against us.
1: Ah, I see. All the rush hour stuff.
2: That's it. He'll have a clear run out along Louis Botha.
1: Well, let's hope he doesn't turn off and then number 12 can intercept him.
2: There he is.
1: Blasted. Lights checked.
2: All clear this side.
1: I'm going through. This is an emergency.
2: Lost him again. He's over the brow of the hill.
1: Don't worry. I'm onto him.
2: I've never seen anything so brazen in all my life.
1: As good as you please in broad daylight. You think they were after Bilo or the lieutenant?
2: Probably both.
1: But why?
2: Peralta must be scared that Bilo will talk. Tell us where we can find him. He shoots Bilo and the officer in charge of the case thinking that will make things easier for himself.
1: But how did he know that Bilo was being brought to Joburg?
2: Well, we've probably got the woman Bilo was with in Durban to thank for that.
1: Ah, what a crew. Now what? Left, right or straight on?
2: Take a chance, straight on. We'll see when we get round the corner. I was right. There they are.
1: They must be making for Oxford Road.
2: Hang on a second. Number 23. Number 23. Number 23 to control. Come in. Over.
11: Control to 23. Receiving you. Over.
2: That red fleet wing has gone into Queen's Road, Parktown. It seems likely he's heading for Oxford Road. Over.
11: Control to car number 5. Did you receive that number 5? Over.
7: Received it. Acting accordingly. Over.
11: Control to car 12. Did you receive that too? Over.
8: We're on our way, Control. Over and out.
1: He's turned left at the bottom there. He's going like the devil.
2: You're not doing so badly yourself.
1: Hold tight.
2: Turn right at the bottom, right again, and you're in Oxford Road.
1: So is Peralta, I hope. Hold on. And another one.
2: Nice driving. Now you've got a clear run down Oxford Road. Step on it. I'm hoping you'll go racing out into the country. It'll make things easier for us. I don't fancy any shooting among all that traffic headed for town.
1: I'm gaining on him.
2: Good.
11: Car 12 to control. Over. Go ahead, car 12. Receiving you. Over. Where's the red fleet wing? Over.
2: If you cut down Glenhove Road through to Oxford Road, you've got a good chance of getting onto him. Just be careful in the traffic. I want to get him out of town. There's less likelihood of anybody getting hurt that way. Over.
11: Right, sir. Received and understood. Over and out.
1: He's driving well. You've got to hand it to him.
2: He'll wish he was jet-propelled by the time we're through with him. Car 23 to control. Come in. Over.
11: Control to 23. Receiving you. Over.
2: Tell car 12 to forget about intercepting Peralta. I think it's better if he continues right out at speed. And once he's out of town, just past Barris Brothers in Ilovo, he's to set up a roadblock. Over.
8: Car 12 to control. I receive the message from car 23. We're on our way. Over and out.
2: Now all we need is for Peralta to keep going straight ahead.
1: I think it's very wise of you to arrange the roadblock out of town, sir.
2: There's too much traffic about at this time of day. There's a chance that innocent people would get hurt. Can't you get this thing to go any faster?
1: I'm maintaining the distance between Peralta and us. He's not getting away. If I didn't think he's gaining on us, there's less likelihood of him turning off somewhere.
2: Good thinking. Right. Just let him pull away from you. Just a bit. Just enough to make him feel cocky.
0: 7:51 a.m. The driver of car 12 and his crew arrive at the junction of Fricker and Rudd Roads. The car is set across the road so as to obstruct the way of any vehicle coming from the direction of Oxford Road. They stand and wait behind the car, their revolvers drawn, tense.
9: They won't be able to go round us to the right because of the traffic going towards town.
3: What about the grass verge?
9: He'll never make it between the wall and that tree. He'll have to stop. You stay here. I'm going out into the road. As soon as I see him, I'll flag him down. Indicate that he must stop.
3: For Pete's sake, be careful, man. He'll run you down.
9: Don't worry, I'll watch it. If he does, there'll be time to get out of the way. And that's when you start shooting.
3: Right.
9: He's got four alternatives. He'll either stop, swerve to the right and risk a collision with a car coming the other way, take a chance on the grass verge, or ram the car. It depends how desperate it is.
3: Here he comes.
9: Right. I'm going out to meet him.
3: Just be careful.
9: Just remember what I told you.
10: Stop! Stop! Police!
3: He's coming straight through! Get out of the way!
10: Shoot!

0: northern suburbs, 7:53 a.m. The Red Fleetwing roars into view. The driver of car number 12 goes down the road to intercept it. He puts up his hand, indicating that the car should stop. He shouts. His actions are disregarded by the two men in the Red Fleetwing. The car bears down on the squad car driver, and he's forced to jump out of its way for fear of his life. The crew member of squad car number 12 opens fire at the speeding vehicle. One of his shots stars the windscreen of the red car. There's a violent skidding sound as the car's brakes are applied. It swings crazily out of control for a fraction of a second, and then its driver fighting the steering wheel. It straightens up, heads for the grass verge, bounces off the road, and heads for the narrow gap between the high garden wall of a house and a tree on the grass verge.
1: He's stuck! You never make it! Shoot! Oh, stop!
2: Fantastic! I've never seen anything like it.
3: He was stuck there between the tree and the wall.
2: Just for a moment. And when they changed drivers, well, the fastest thing I ever saw.
3: Why did they do that, I wonder?
2: I think the driver was wounded.
3: Better get the car out of the way. Warrant Officer Van Deventer will be along here soon.
2: Here he comes now.
4: What happened?
2: He managed to get the car between the wall and the tree there. Don't ask me how.
4: Why didn't you shoot him?
2: We did.
4: Did you hit him?
2: I think we got the driver.
4: So why didn't he stop?
2: Well, the other man pulled the driver out of the way, took his place at the wheel.
4: Well, I'll be... Oh, just don't stand there. Get the car out of the way.
2: Right, sir.
4: And follow us. I wouldn't have thought it possible.
5: The car must be badly damaged, sir. There was a line of red paint off the car all along the wall.
4: Yes, and the tree was damaged, too.
5: This Peralta's a real desperado.
4: He won't get far.
5: I wonder which one was shot.
4: We won't know that until we catch up with him. Come on, man, put your foot down.
0: 8:11 a.m., some miles further down the road in Morningside. On a bridge across a small river, Warrant Officer Van Deventer and Sergeant Franklin see the Red Fleetwing.
6: Looks as though they've ditched it.
5: Maybe a trap. Maybe. Just be careful.

0: driver's door's open. I'll take that side. You go around to the door on the near side. Watch me, and when I nod, get that door open fast.
1: Right.
0: Just don't get so excited that you shoot me.
1: I'll watch it, sir.
0: All right, you two. Let's have you out.
2: There's only one, sir. This side. He's hurt bad.
0: Where's the other one?
2: He can't talk, sir. He's shot in the throat.
0: No, it's his head. Where's the other man?
2: It's no good, sir.
0: Plenty of blood about. I wonder if the other one's hit, too. Have a look around.
2: Right.
0: Peralta's the one who's got away. He must have driven from back there by the school. That means that he must have got out on this side. In which case, if he was hit, there'd be... Yes, here we are. Look. Spots of blood.
2: They crossed the road here, sir. They crossed the verge on the other side.
3: What happened, sir?
0: Peralta's escaped.
2: He went this way, sir. Down here through the grass. The spoor is quite easy to follow.
0: Right, Constable. You go with the sergeant. You too.
3: Right, sir.
0: I'm just going to report in. I'll join you just now.
4: 8:25 a.m. Warrant officer von Dierpenter informs control of what has transpired. At the same time, he learns that Lieutenant Gardner's prisoner, the bank robber called Bilo, has died in hospital. So now the man called Victor Peralta is wanted on a murder charge. 8:31 a.m. Warrant officer von Dierpenter joins in the chase. The trail of blood leads northeast along the riverbank. The spots of blood in the grass grow smaller and further apart.
2: He must have managed to staunch the bleeding.
0: Yes. He's lost a lot of blood there. Must have weakened him considerably.
2: Hang on a moment, sir. That's it. Trail stops.
0: Where's the last blood?
2: Right here. About a yard from the water's edge.
0: He's taken to the river. Look down there, in the mud. There's a footprint. Must be.
5: And down there, sir, in the riverbed, in the sand.
0: Yes, he must have jumped in.
2: And there are more footprints in the sand further down the river.
0: Come on.
6: You stay up there on the bank. Don't only concentrate on the river. He might have left the river further down already.
0: Keep a lookout on either hillside.
3: Right, sir.
2: You want me to go back and radio for a dog, sir?
0: Let's see how we go. It may not be necessary.
2: If he sticks to the river, the dog would lose the scent anyway.
0: Just as we've lost the trail.
2: I beg your pardon, sir?
0: The sandy bottom's finished. It's given way to rock. Hang on.
2: What's that, sir?
0: Water splashed on the rocks. He must have gone down there.
2: That pool looks pretty deep. If he went in there, he must be wet through.
5: Well, I'm not going swimming. Give me your hand.
2: Here.
5: Up you come, sir.
0: Thanks. Now, just a moment, let me think. If I were Peralta, I think I'd want some transport. He's a town boy, this Peralta. He's got friends in Joburg. So that means he must make for a road. And he can't go back the way he's come, or a house. Where there's a house, there's a car. That's usually the case.
3: The grass is wet over here, sir. This is where he must have climbed out.
0: Good man. See any blood?
3: Yes, sir. Just a couple of spots.
0: Which way is he headed?
3: That way, sir. Up the hill.
0: Towards that house.
2: That's a riding school, sir.
0: Plenty of transport there.
2: I shouldn't think he's in any condition to ride a horse, sir.
0: No. The cars, pupils, owners.
2: Sorry, sir.
6: Let's get up there as fast as we can.
3: Right, sir.
6: Not you, Constable. You go back for one of the cars.
3: Thanks, sir.
6: Drive it round to the riding school here. Just watch your step.
3: Very good, sir.
4: 9:07 a.m. The Cavaliers School of Equitation. The trail of blood has led the warrant officer and his men to the boundary of the riding school. Peralta has obviously climbed the fence and made his way to a group of outbuildings beside which is parked a 2-ton truck.
0: See anything?
2: No, sir.
0: It wouldn't surprise me if Mr. Peralta was already in that truck fiddling with the ignition wires. Wouldn't you if you were Peralta?
2: I think so, sir.
0: Let's take a look. Watch it, Constable. You've already had a demonstration of how desperate this man is.
3: I'll watch it, sir.
0: Oh, and one more thing.
2: Yes, sir?
0: Follow the fence and come out round the other side.
2: Right, sir.
0: We don't have to worry about the road because Constable... what's his name?
3: MacDonald, sir.
0: Constable MacDonald is coming up that way in the car.
3: Well, he won't know how to intercept a 2-ton truck.
0: That's true. Well, as Just let's hope he uses his head. Come on.
1: If we see him, I'll challenge him. Give him a chance to give himself up. I don't think he will. The young hoodlum desperate enough to try and shoot it up with us. He can't have a great deal of ammunition with him. If I remember rightly, 3 shots were fired at the station. If he's got a revolver, he's got 3 shots left. If it's a pistol... No, I think it was a revolver. I think... It all happened so quickly.
7: He might have more ammunition with him, sir.
1: Possibly. See anything?
7: No, sir.
1: Move your eyes across the scene. Like you do out in the bush when you're looking for game. A movement will betray his whereabouts.
0: Get down! Do you see where that came from?
7: No, sir.
0: Blast!
7: Yes, sir.
0: Come on, cast a revolver. We must wriggle closer. He's up there somewhere. He's either in that truck or near it.
7: Keep your head down, Constable.
0: I am, sir.
8: Keep away! Leave me alone! I'll kill you!
9: Don't be a fool, Peralta. There are too many of us.
8: Ah, there are only 2 of you.
1: You didn't see Sergeant Franklin go around the fence.
7: No, sir.
8: There is no cover for you there. I'll shoot you like dogs.
9: Give yourself up, Peralta. It's hopeless.
1: That's 6.
7: 6 what, sir?
1: Shots. Oh.
9: You're hurt, Peralta. Come on out with your hands up, and we'll see that you get the medical attention you require.
8: You want me to show myself? I'm not such a fool.
1: Can you see him?
7: No, sir.
1: Best if I can, either. Come on, let's make a move. See if it draws any fire.
7: Right, sir.
1: Seven.
8: Come any closer and you're a dead man.
9: Then it'll be a murder charge.
8: Ah, it is dead already. I shot below.
9: And they can only hang you once, eh?
8: That's right.
9: What makes you think he's dead?
8: Because I shoot straight. I shoot him in the chest.
9: You're a fool, Peralta. You can't get away. There are too many of us.
8: I'm leaving in the truck.
9: Not if we can help it.
1: Now listen to me, Constable.
7: Yes, sir.
1: When I tell you, I want you to make a move as though you were going to outflank him on the left.
7: Yes, sir.
1: Don't go far. And just make enough movement to draw his fire. I'll watch pretty carefully for the smoke.
7: Right, sir.
1: All right, Constable. Off you go. He didn't shoot.
8: Don't try any funny business. Stay where you are.
1: I wonder. I could have been mistaken. It might be a pistol. In which case... Yes. Yes, I think it's worth a gamble. I wonder what Sergeant Franklin's doing. Are you all right, Constable?
7: A bit uncomfortable, sir. I'm lying on an ant heap.
1: Well, wriggle off it, man.
10: Here, I say, what are you doing in my truck?
1: That must be the writing school, man.
9: Get back to the house. You'll get yourself shot.
10: What's that?
9: Get under cover.
10: Right here.
1: Nimble enough for a man of his age. So Peralta's in the truck. Must be having trouble with the wiring.
7: There's a sergeant, sir. Creeping along in the shelter of that wall.
1: He's seen him.
9: Sergeant!
7: The sergeant's down, sir.
1: So I see. Right, Mr. Peralta, let's see what you're made of and whether I was right or not.
9: I'm coming to get you, Peralta.
8: You do and I'll kill you the way I killed your friend just now.
9: I'm coming to get you. And I'm not coming on my belly either.
7: Get down, sir, they'll kill you.
9: I don't think so. I'm coming, Peralta.
8: I'm waiting for you.
9: You're bluffing.
8: Come and see.
9: I think all your ammunition's gone.
8: Mind the count on it.
9: I don't think you bargained for needing more than 8 shots on your little outing to shoot Bilo and the lieutenant.
8: You must be crazy. Stay where you are.
9: No, Peralta. I'm coming in for you.
8: Another step and you're dead.
9: Go on, then. Shoot me. Why don't you? I am opening the truck door, Peralta. Now.
4: Warrant Officer Van Deventer, at the risk of his life, wrenched open the door of the truck to reveal Peralta lying across the seats. The policeman fired a pistol leveled at his head. He looked into the black muzzle. He saw the effort it cost Peralta to squeeze the trigger. The mechanism worked, but the flash and explosion, which Warrant Officer Van Dieventer expected, was not forthcoming. Peralta's ammunition was spent. He was badly wounded in the hip. Sergeant Franklin was not dead, as his colleagues had feared. He, too, was badly wounded. Peralta stood trial for killing Bilo, and he was ultimately sentenced to death. He was hanged at Pretoria Central Prison.
11: They prowl the empty streets at night, waiting, in fast cars, on foot, living with crime and violence. These men are on duty 24 hours out of every 24. They face dangers at every turn, expecting nothing less. They protect the people of South Africa. These are the men of Squad Cars. 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

heavy fog has rolled in from the ocean, covering the coastal city with a gray, moist gauze. On the roads along the sandy shoreline, police patrol cars move slowly through the thick mist in their search for an unknown killer. A mysterious man wearing a white scarf, who has already strangled

0: getting thicker.
1: Yes, Janice. The way I like it. I always come down here to the beach on nights like this.
0: Wallace, couldn't we turn back?
1: Oh, but it's such a wonderful evening.
0: If you don't mind, I'd rather go home.
1: Why, Janice, darling, you're actually afraid.
0: No, why should I be afraid, Wallace? You're with me.
1: Of course, my dear, I'm with you.
0: But those stories about those poor women who were murdered on the beach.
1: So that's what's bothering you.
0: It's only natural, isn't it? How do we know who may be near us in this fog? How do we know what may lie ahead?
1: Why, Janice, my darling, that's what makes life interesting. Not knowing what lies ahead. The next step, the next minute.
0: Wallace, please, I'm getting chilly.
1: Well, why didn't you say so, darling? Here, I'll wrap my scarf around you.
0: I'd rather go back to the house.
1: Really, Janice, you're acting like a stupid child. Now, come on. Let me put this around your neck.
0: All right.
1: There. Now, I'll wrap it good and tight so you'll be warm.
0: Wallace, please.
1: What's wrong, Janice? Did you think I was going to hurt you?
0: No.
1: Well?
0: I just noticed. My bag.
1: Your bag? What about it?
0: It's gone.
1: Are you sure you had it with you, my darling?
0: Yes, positive. I must have dropped it somewhere along the beach.
1: Well, we'll look for it in the morning.
0: It may be gone by then. I had a pin in it, the diamond pin my mother left me.
1: Why do you lie to me, Janice?
0: Lie? I didn't lie.
1: That pin you're talking about. It's there on your dress now.
0: Oh, don't you? I'd forgotten. I don't know what's wrong with me tonight. It's my nerves.
1: Well, perhaps we should look for your bag after all.
0: If you don't mind, Wallace, I'll wait here till you come back.
1: But I wouldn't want to leave you alone, my dear. Here in the dark and the fog. Your nerves, my dear.
0: Oh, I feel much easier now. I'm not afraid.
1: Very well. I'll be back in a moment. Now be sure to stay right here.
0: All right, Wallace.

0: editorial.
1: Miss Winston?
0: Yes.
1: You're the one who wrote those articles about the Strangler.
0: Yes, that's me.
1: Well, if you want some more information for your stories, drive out to Ronson Point immediately.
0: Who's speaking?
1: The man in the white scarf has just claimed his fourth victim.
0: What? What did you say? Alec, get on the other phone quickly.
2: All right.
0: Call the police. Ask them to trace the call.
2: All right.
0: Now, would you please tell me again what it was you said? Are you saying that another murder has taken place? Hello? Hello? Oh, don't bother about the call, Alec. He hung up.
2: What's it about, Dottie?
0: The Strangler in the white scarf.
2: What?
0: The man on the phone gave me a tip on the fourth victim. It may be a crank, but I'm going to make sure. Ronson Point, he said.
2: Dottie, you can't go out there, but don't you realize that it might have been the Strangler himself who telephoned you? I wanted to get even with you for the stories you wrote.
0: Yes, Alec. It has occurred to me. And that's the reason we're going out to Ronson Point right away.

0: wasn't a hoax after all. It must have been the strangler.
1: Look, Dottie, a white scarf tied around her neck. Strangled the same way as the others. We'd better call the police.
0: Yes, Alice, we better. The same pattern. Perhaps Dr. Hirschman was right after all.
1: Who's Dr. Hirschman?
0: A psychiatrist. He has a theory that the strangler either visited or read a great deal about northern India.
1: India? Well, what's that got to do with murders?
0: Many years ago, there was a caste who killed their enemies by strangling them with strips of white cloth. The cloth was knotted and pulled in the same manner as that white scarf around a woman's throat.
1: Just a moment. Over there.
0: Where?
1: Behind that row of trees. I thought I saw something move. Something white.
0: Oh, Alec.
1: I'm not sure, but we're not taking any chances. Come on.
0: Alec, this isn't the way to the car.
1: I know.
0: Then where are you taking me?
1: That light over there, through the bushes.
0: Into the house?
1: Yes, perhaps. Let's run for it. Strange sound. I wonder what it is.
0: I don't know. It seems to be an animal of some kind.
1: I've never heard anything like it before.
2: That's my pet tiger.
1: You live here?
2: Yes, with my brother.
0: We're looking for a telephone. I'm Dorothy Winston, a reporter from the Tribune.
2: I don't care where you're from. You're trespassing on private grounds. You'll please leave immediately.
1: But someone's been murdered.
0: We found her body on the beach.
2: You will do as I told you. Get off these grounds. My brother is ill. Much too ill to be.
3: Wallace!
2: Go back to the house, Ralph.
3: Oh, Wallace, I've been looking for you. Where have you been?
2: You know very well I've been out here feeding the tiger.
3: I thought perhaps you went back to the place,
2: Ralph,
3: where the...
2: You shouldn't be out here. You know what the doctor said about the night here. Now go back to the house.
3: Who are these people, Wallace?
2: The young lady is a reporter, Ralph. A reporter from the Tribune.
0: I'd like to use your phone, but your brother won't let me.
2: I didn't want to disturb you, Ralph.
3: I won't be disturbed.
0: Then I suppose it's all right to make the call now, Mr...
2: Grimsdale. Very well. We'll take you to it. Come along.
3: You're a reporter. I suppose you want to phone your paper about... Wallace, my arm, you're hurting.
2: Forgive me, Ralph, if I held you too tightly. You know how unsteady you've been lately. I didn't want you to fall.
3: You squeezed my arm because you didn't want me to talk.
2: Now, really, Ralph, you'll have these people believing I'm some sort of monster. You're free to say anything you please. You know that. Say anything you wish. You see, you've nothing to say.
3: Oh, Wallace, please forgive me. I'm just upset because you've left me alone so much tonight.
2: But I haven't left you alone, Ralph. I don't know why you say such things. I've been in the house with you all evening. Don't you remember?
3: Oh, yes. Now I remember. You've been with me.

0: What do you find to be so amusing, Mr. Grimsdale?
1: I find the obvious very amusing, Miss Winston. You stayed behind to watch me. Isn't that correct?
0: Yes, in a way.
1: Don't you think you're acting a bit rash?
0: Perhaps, but that pet tiger of yours out there fascinates me.
1: Oh?
0: It's quite a rare species of tiger, isn't it?
1: I didn't realize you're an expert.
0: I have reason to know about that particular breed of tiger.
1: Reason?
0: You have been to India, haven't you?
1: No.
0: You're lying.
1: I'd be a bit more careful of what I said if I were you, Miss Winston.
0: You're not fooling me, Mr. Grimsdale, with that alibi of yours.
1: Now, look here.
0: You were on the beach earlier this evening.
1: Ridiculous.
0: You've changed your suit. You've changed it because the other one had a piece torn out of it. I found that piece on the beach, next to that woman's body.
1: Now, you're lying.
0: Am I? For your information, Mr. Grimsdale, I have that torn piece right here in my hand.
1: Give it to me.
0: Oh, don't. Take out my throat.
1: Open your hand.
0: Oh, don't.
1: Open it.
0: Oh, wait. All right, I'll open it.
1: I knew you were lying. There's nothing in your hand.
0: Of course not. But I found out what I wanted to know.
1: No? What are you talking about?
0: The way you knotted my scarf, Mr. Grimsdale, and the way you tightened it around my throat. That's all I wanted to know.

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0: That girl reporter and her boyfriend weren't very clever, were they? As they say in the classics, a torn suit on the beach is worth two in a tiger's cage. But let us proceed with our tale.
1: What are you doing here?
2: Looking for you.
1: I suppose it's your turn to keep tabs on me now, is it?
2: Dottie told me you tried to choke her with a scarf. Why did you run away? You knew I called the police.
1: Run away? Really? You're talking nonsense. I have nothing to fear from the police.
2: Where do you think you're going?
1: I'm going back to the house to tell no news.
2: What news are you talking about, Grimsdale?
1: The fact that you and Miss Winston are outrageous liars.
2: What?
1: I looked all along this section of the beach. I found no trace of a woman's body.
2: You're just saying that. It's a trick you're trying to pull. The body's over there by those rocks, and you know it.
1: Lying, am I? Then go and see for yourself.
2: I will.
1: Believe me, Lansing, you're just wasting your time.
2: It's gone. What did you do with the body, Grimsdale? What? But where did he go to? Where did he go?

0: Miss Winston. How nice of you to visit me here in my prison cell.
1: You seem very much at ease, Mr. Grimsdale, for a man who has so little time to live.
0: Oh, I don't know, Miss Winston. I have an idea. I'll live longer than you will.
1: Don't you think it's a little late for you to threaten me?
0: Miss Winston, you're meddling in something that shouldn't concern you.
1: Alec Lancy was my fiancé.
0: You'd do better to let the police capture his murderer.
1: They already have.
0: They won't keep me here another 24 hours. And when I'm free, Miss Winston...
1: Oh, you can't frighten me. Janice Craig.

0: body was found this morning in a clump of bushes.
1: Very interesting.
2: Still up, Inspector. You can go now.
0: But you can't let this man go.
2: Now, look, miss. I've got my instructions. This way, Grimsell.
0: Just a moment.
1: Oh, you have something else to say, Miss Winston?
0: I haven't given up, Mr. Grimsell. I prove that you murdered Alec and the others. It's the last thing I ever do.
1: I see. Well, Miss Winston, who knows? It might very well be the last thing you will ever do.

0: Ralph? Ralph!
1: Oh, Miss Winston. Thank heavens you're here. I was afraid you wouldn't come.
0: You said it was a matter of life and death.
1: Oh, it is, believe me. My brother Wallace lied to the police, and he made me lie for him, too.
0: What do you mean?
1: He told you and the police he was in the house with me all evening, but he wasn't. I was the one who telephoned you that night.
0: I thought it was your voice, but I wasn't sure. Go on.
1: Wallace was out with Janice that night. I saw them walk toward the beach.
0: Why did you call me instead of the police?
1: I was afraid to call the police. Afraid of what Wallace might do to me.
0: I see.
1: He'd kill me if he thought I was talking to you like this. But I just had to tell someone. I just had to.
0: Did your brother tell you why he wanted you to lie for him?
1: Yes, but I didn't believe him.
0: What reason did he give you?
1: He said he had nothing to do with Janice's murder, but there was no way of proving his innocence. He was afraid he would be found guilty if I didn't do as he told me.
0: I see. Tell me, Ralph. Your brother's been to India, hasn't he?
1: Why do you ask me that?
0: Please answer my question.
1: Yes. We lived in the Punjab for 5 years.
0: I thought so. When I saw the tiger in that cage, I...
1: What's the matter?
0: The tiger. It isn't there.
1: The cage is empty.
0: Your brother must have taken it away.
2: Yes, Miss Winston. I did.
1: Oh, Wallace.
2: I took it away because unfortunately it's dead. It was shot.
1: Wallace, I...
2: What do you say, Ralph?
1: I didn't say anything. Not anything.
2: Go into the house immediately.
0: Now, wait a minute.
2: Are you meddling again, Miss Winston?
0: I'm going to protect the Crown's key witness in the case against you, Mr. Grimsdale.
2: So, Ralph, you told her.
1: Yes. Yes, I told her. I told her everything. I don't care what you do to me. I don't care because
2: now, Stop that. Stop.
0: You're through giving orders to anyone, Mr. Grimsdale.
2: Put that gun away, you fool.
0: Don't you dare move. I promise if you do, I'll fire. Ralph, hurry. Call the police. I'll keep him here until the police arrive.
2: Ralph, don't do it.
0: Call the police, I say. He'll kill you too if you don't.
1: Yes. Yes, he will. I'll call him right away.
2: Ralph, come back.
0: He'll be back, Mr. Grimsdale, with the police.
2: You're making a mistake.
0: There's no mistake about you now. Not after what your brother told
2: me. For all you know, I may just have been trying to protect Ralph. It's obvious how strange he is.
0: It's too late to blame it on him.
2: But I'm innocent. And I can prove it if you'd only give me half a chance.
0: Like the chance you gave my Alec?
2: I wasn't anywhere near Lansing when he was killed. I ran away and left him alone on the beach.
0: And I suppose the same thing happened with Janice Craig.
2: I was in love with Janice. I was going to marry her. Ralph was always afraid that he'd be left alone.
0: Oh, you can't make me believe that, Mr. Grimsdale.
2: Just give me some kind of a chance, Miss Winston, before it's too late for both of us. I admit I was with Janice that night. But I didn't do it. I couldn't have done it.
0: What do you mean you couldn't have?
2: I'll show you why if you go with me to the place it happened.
0: Do you think I'm that foolish?
2: I know, Miss Winston. You want to find your fiancé's murderer. But you'll never find the killer if they convict me. Please, give him a chance to prove to you who the real killer is. Before it's too late.
0: All right, Mr. Grimsdale. I give you just this one chance.
2: Janice and I were standing just about here on the beach.
0: Yes, go on.
2: Janice was frightened.
0: She had good reason to be.
2: Please. You said you'd give me a chance to explain.
0: All right, continue. But remember, I'll fire this gun on the slightest provocation.
2: Janice had just made mention of the mysterious strangler. She felt a sudden chill. So I placed my scarf over her shoulders.
0: A white scarf?
2: Yes, I've always had a preference for white scarves.
0: Like the one you're wearing now?
2: I didn't realize I'd put it on this evening.
0: Perhaps, Mr. Grimsdale, you do many things you don't realize.
2: You think I'm insane?
0: You don't have much time left, Mr. Greenley. Go on with your explanation.
2: But as I said, I took off my scarf and placed it over Janice's shoulders like this.
0: No, you don't.
2: But, Miss Winston...
0: Get your hands away from me.
2: But I...
0: Put that scarf back where it is.
2: Very well. But I only wanted to show you what happened.
0: I knew it would be something like this, Mr. Greenley. I knew you wanted to get me down here on the beach so you could kill me like you did the other five.
2: No, no, Miss Winston, that isn't the reason. Out of those five people, Janice was the only one I knew. I couldn't possibly have a motive for killing the others. They were total strangers to me.
0: Psychopathic murderers very often kill without motive.
2: Yes, I know. That's why I wanted to tell you about Ralph. A person like him might kill only for the thrill it gives him.
0: Do you have anything more to tell?
2: Yes, just one more thing. Janice told me that she'd lost her bag. I started back along the beach to look for it.
0: Yes?
2: It was difficult finding anything because of the fog. I went about 100 yards.
0: Yes?
2: Then I gave up the search. I returned here and found Janice strangled to death with my scarf. I returned to the house immediately because I knew I'd be blamed for this.
0: Wait.
2: What is it?
0: Over there, beside the rocks.
2: It looks like a woman's handbag.
0: Come on. It is a bag.
2: It's Janice's missing bag. You'd better pick it up, Miss Winston.
0: No, you pick it up.
2: You still don't believe me.
0: Pick it up, I said.
2: All right. I will. I don't know why you don't trust me now. You have the gun and nothing but... I knew you couldn't resist another victim, Miss Winston. I knew.
0: That's where you're wrong, Mr. Grimsdale. Entirely wrong. There are other ways of committing murder. I just wanted to feel the scarf tighten around your neck just for a moment. Get up.
2: And I knew it was you. I just had to prove it.
0: How did you know?
2: That night I ran from the beach. I saw a woman at the edge of the woods. A woman wearing a white scarf like you're wearing now, Miss Winston. I followed you back to town, to your office. That's where the police were wrong. They were looking for a man, and all the time it was a woman.
0: But they'll never know. After I kill you with a gun with which I killed the tiger, it'll be all over. There'll be no more strangling.
2: No, Miss Winston. You couldn't stop killing any more than you can stop breathing.
0: I know exactly what I'm doing. I'll tell the police you tried to murder me like you did the others, and I had to shoot you in self-defense. After the gunshot, it'll all be over. Finished.
1: I had to wait, Wallace, until you'd moved out of the line of fire. She's dead.
2: Yes, Ralph. Just as she said. After the gunshot, it will be all over. Completely finished.

to bring a lamp into one's throat.

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0: the witch's ladder.
1: Oh, I see old Colonel Hazelbury is dead. Poor soul.
0: A relief, I'd say, for all concerned. He's been a death's door for months.
1: Even so, it's always sad to read of someone's passing.
0: Don't you believe it, Marion. The death notices are the first thing some people turn to.
1: What kind of people?
0: The ghouls. Those who seek to profit from somebody's misfortune. They'll be descending on Harriet Hazelbury in hordes, offering their deepest, their most heartfelt condolences, and in the next breath putting their propositions.
1: I still don't understand. What kind of proposition, Grant?
0: Darling, I always find your innocence of the ways of the world strangely touching.
1: Yet it irritates you sometimes.
0: Only very, very occasionally. But I do wish you'd be a little more realistic at times. Facts have to be faced. And the fact is that Harriet Hazelbury is an ailing old woman in no fit state to run the Hazelbury mansion with its large grounds, even if she wanted to. So the estate agents will be on her doorstep looking for a sole agency. Anyone handling the sale of that estate, once the site has been subdivided, stands to make a fortune.
1: I'm sure all estate agents don't work that way.
0: Not all, I admit, but some do.
1: Including people like Wanda.
0: I might have guessed. The moment I mentioned estate agents, you'd assume that I was getting in a little dig at Wanda.
1: We were at school together. You know she's my best friend.
0: Yes, well, we'll let it go at that, shall we?
1: I know you don't like her.
0: But I tolerate her, darling, for your sake. What more can I do?
1: I suppose you could try to be a little more friendly. Do you think she'll be approaching Mrs. Hazelbury?
0: Offering her condolences in exchange for a sole agency? I'm pretty sure she will. Mm. Wanda's a tough cookie. And she didn't get to be one of the most successful estate agents in town by letting sentiment interfere with business. Well, can I freshen up that one for you, Marion?
1: No, thanks. I must see about supper. Oh, while I think of it, you haven't seen the green silk cord of my dressing gown anywhere, have you? I seem to have mislaid it. More tea, Wanda?
2: No, Marion. I must be off. I have work to do.
1: You've really made a career out of selling property, haven't you?
2: Well, if you want to do it well, it's a full-time job. Evenings, weekends, and little time left over for socializing.
1: You love it, you know that. You're a career woman to your fingertips.
2: I love the money, the battle of wits, which is what salesmanship amounts to. And I love the excitement of talking up a sale. I was never cut out to be a housewife, Marion.
1: You're far too independent, I can see that. No man could keep up with you.
2: Well, he'd have to be very well off indeed to keep up with the allowance that I make myself. Incidentally, how's Grant?
1: Oh, you know Grant.
2: Cocky as ever, eh?
1: Not cocky, exactly. I wouldn't call him that, but he's always had plenty of confidence in himself.
2: Yes. You're worried about him?
1: Only because I can see he's worried about himself. The depression has hit him rather badly, I think, though he never really lets on.
2: Don't ever be tempted to help him out, Marion.
1: I beg your pardon?
2: Oh, dear. I'm sorry. Putting my big foot in it again. Call it the privilege of our long friendship.
1: To tell me what to do or not to do where my husband is concerned?
2: Marion, don't be so touchy. Grant's father and grandfather built up a very profitable business with their overseas agencies. But times have changed. The supermarkets are making deals direct with the factories, cutting out the middlemen. If I were Grant, I'd phase myself out before the marketplace does it for him.
1: Why don't you tell him so yourself? You seem to know so much about his business.
2: Do you think he'd ever listen to me? I was merely suggesting, in the interest of you both, that you don't make any magnanimous gestures with your checkbook, that is.
1: If Grant is in need of funds, he knows he can always come to me. I look upon my inheritance as much Grant's as mine.
2: All very touching, I must say. But I doubt whether old Runciman, your family lawyer, shares those sentiments. He never had much time for Grant, it seemed to me.
3: Oh, good morning, Huggins.
4: Good morning, Mr. Whittaker.
3: I didn't mean to be so late, but I called in to see my bank manager. Has the post arrived?
4: It's on your desk.
3: Ah.
4: Including a letter from Spain.
3: Yes, well, I've been expecting it. The Aquinina franchise. We've lost it, haven't we?
4: I'm afraid so. Due partly to the sharp decrease in the value and volume of your orders over the past year, and partly to a new and dynamic marketing strategy.
3: Yes, which means they themselves are going to deal directly with the customers that I found for them. Things are looking bad, Miss Huggins.
4: The financial people are talking about an upswing in the economy.
3: Let's hope it will arrive in time to save our bacon. Do you think you could do a little shopping for me this morning?
4: Of course.
3: You remember that winter dressing gown you found for Marion's birthday?
4: I remember. It hasn't fallen apart at the seams or something.
3: No, nothing like that. And she's very fond of it, and somehow she's mislaid the cord.
4: A green silk cord with tassels.
3: That's the one, yes, yes. Do you think you could get hold of another somehow?
4: I'll probably have to have one made up.
3: Oh, well, do that, will you? She feels lost without it.
5: Why, Miss Huggins, this is an unexpected pleasure.
4: Good evening, Mr. Runciman. I'm just waiting for my bus.
5: Yes, I see. It's going to be late, I'm afraid. There's quite a traffic jam at the approach to the bridge.
4: Oh, I'm quite resigned to it being a little late.
5: I'm just on my way to my club. Why not come along with me? Our ladies' lounge has been completely redecorated. They've even put a bar at one end of it, rather against the wishes of us senior members, I might add.
6: I hope the sherry is to your taste, Miss Huggins.
4: Thank you. Yes.
5: I always stick to scotch. It helps me to unwind, you know, at the end of a busy day.
4: My dear father always said the same.
5: I remember your father. He was a good deal older than I, of course, but I remember him quite well. Like you, Miss Huggins, he was profoundly interested in the supernatural.
4: He awakened my interest in it, Mr. Runciman, as he awakened my interest in so many things. I haven't seen you at any of our little gatherings for quite some time.
5: No, not that I've lost interest, my dear. Oh, no, the occult world with its unexplained and inexplicable mysteries and manifestations still fascinates me. But I find I have to devote myself more and more to my professional duties, which reminds me.
4: Yes, Mr. Runciman?
5: As you know, I am trustee of the late Martin Linley's not inconsiderable estate.
4: Marion Whittaker's father?
5: Yes, yes. She's the sole heir. Heiress, I suppose one should say. And still childless after 3 years of marriage, which I find a little worrying.
4: Give them a chance, Mr. Runciman.
5: Well, I agree. I'm probably worrying quite unnecessarily. Only I just wondered whether, whether all was well with their marriage.
4: And is this why you invited me here? Not for the pleasure of my company, but to question me about the personal life of my employer?
5: No, really, Miss Huggins, I assure you, it was the pleasure of your company without a doubt. If my casual questioning gave offence, think of it only as a family lawyer's concern for his client, nothing more.
4: I have always found Grant Whittaker to be a most considerate employer, and I have always thought of him as a loyal, loving, and considerate husband.
5: Yes, yes, of course. Only even the most loyal, loving, and considerate husbands, outwardly, that is, do stray, you know.
4: I've never had the slightest cause for suspicion on that score.
5: Which is very reassuring. You see, Marion was a very sickly child. Indeed, there were times when her parents feared for her life. And with no children to inherit, I would not like to think of her husband as being unworthy of his inheritance, were she to predecease him.
3: Assuring you of my immediate and personal attention to this matter, I remain, etc., etc., etc. Well, I think that's a lot for today, Miss Huggins.
4: Oh, that'll take me about an hour. Would you wait and sign them so that they can catch the evening post, Mr. Whittaker?
3: I don't think so. No, there's no desperate hurry. And I promised to have a drink with young Atkinson. He's more or less running the family business now, and one must keep in touch.
4: Well, they'll be waiting for you on your desk in the morning.
3: No, we're good.
4: Oh, and about that cord for your wife's dressing gown. It should be ready by now.
3: The cord? Oh, yes. Yes, yes, yes. Oh, I forgot to tell you. Marion found the old one. It was in her car, of all places.
4: Oh, dear. Mm. And I had the new one made up specially.
3: Oh, no, collected, please. Well, someone had tied the old one into knots.
4: Knots?
3: Yes, that's right. Tied so tightly, Marion told me, that she couldn't undo them.
4: How many knots?
3: Oh, I've no idea. Quite a few, I imagine.
4: Can't you find out? It might be important. Look, won't you ring Marion now? Don't say anything to alarm her, but this could be a matter of life or death.
7: Anyone at home? Wanda, come on up. I'm just
1: doing a little sewing.
2: Ah, there you are. The dedicated and industrious housewife.
1: Is that how I look?
2: Are you feeling all right? You're looking a bit peaky.
1: Oh, that's because you're seeing me without my makeup.
2: Don't fib, Marion. Something's wrong, isn't it?
1: Oh, maybe. I'm not sure.
2: We don't have any secrets from one another, darling. Tell me.
1: Well, you see that cord on the chair?
2: Mm-hmm. From your dressing gown, isn't it?
1: Yes. I lost it a couple of days ago. I could have dropped it in the garden. Then yesterday I found it in my car.
2: All tied up, like this?
1: Yes.
2: One of the neighbor's kids up to mischief, I'd say.
1: That's what I thought. Or perhaps the milkman. Grant, bless him, had ordered me another one.
2: You'd mentioned to him that you'd lost the original?
1: Yes. Then, when I found it in my car, I rang him to say so. That was yesterday afternoon. I told him it was all tied up in knots. He must have mentioned this to Selene Huggins.
2: Selene?
1: Her father was a classical scholar, tremendously interested in myths and magic and all that stuff. He named her after Selene, the Greek goddess of the moon.
2: Pity he couldn't have molded her after the goddess, too. But go on.
1: Oh, she's quite an attractive woman, I always think. Anyway, to get back to what I was saying. Soon after four yesterday, Grant rang me back. He sounded quite strange.
2: What did he want?
1: He wanted to know how many knots there were in the cord.
2: How many? But what on earth for?
1: Miss Huggins wanted to know, apparently. So I found the cord and counted them. There were nine.
2: So what?
1: That's what I asked Grant. But he sort of fought me off. But I could tell he was worried.
2: So, knowing you, Marion...
1: I let the matter drop. But this morning I went down to the public library and consulted an encyclopedia of the occult.
2: And?
1: Oh, nine knots in a cord make up the so-called witch's ladder.
2: Which does what?
1: Well, it's knotted with a certain victim in mind. And it is believed to slowly throttle that person to death.
2: Poppycock. And you let a piece of nonsense like that worry you.
1: Oh.
2: But I was forgetting.
1: You know what I went through as a child, Wanda.
2: Will I ever forget? I remember once when I stayed with you at the Cape one Christmas. You nearly died. They had to put you in an oxygen tent.
1: Even before that, I had an absolute horror of suffocating. Oh, I'd come desperately close to it so many times.
2: Marion, that was years ago. It was only as a child that you suffered so badly from asthma. The doctor said you'd outgrew it, and you did.
1: I had all those tests, remember?
2: Vaguely. I remember the Cape climate always aggravated your condition, which is why your parents sent you away to boarding school in Johannesburg.
1: Where I met you.
2: And we've been friends ever since. You're not to take this stupid witch's ladder seriously, Marion.
1: Oh, I'll try not to.
2: After all, the nine knots could be coincidental.
1: Hmm, they could be.
2: Do you think Selene Huggins is in love with Grant? I don't mean they're having an affair. You know, what we used to call a crush.
1: I never gave it a thought. To me, she was always the perfect, efficient, and self-effacing secretary.
2: But she's a woman. A spinster in her mid-30s, I suppose.
1: Surely.
2: I'm just hazarding a
1: think. I mean,
2: sort of looking for a place to pin the donkey's tail. Oh, the knotted cord. The knotted cord. Put like that, it sounds quite sinister, doesn't it? But you're not to let it worry you, darling.
7: Lionel Runciman?
8: Mr. Runciman, it's Selene Huggins.
7: Yes, Selene. Miss Huggins.
8: Could I possibly see you later this afternoon? Something has cropped up that I think would interest you.
7: What about my club at about 4:45? The ladies' lounge. We'll have a little drink together. I assume, Selene, if I may make so bold, you didn't arrange this meeting for the pleasure of my company.
4: That too, Lionel, that too. You know about the witch's ladder, of course.
7: Ah, let me see. The nine knots, or was it 15? The records are confusing.
4: Nine is the number usually accepted.
7: Ah, yes. and the slow death from strangulation with no visible signs of applied physical force.
4: Yes.
7: Quite terrifying. But why ask?
4: Because Marion Whittaker has been presented with one. The nine knots were tied tightly into the silk cord of her dressing gown.
7: Thank you, Stuart. I think we can both do with another drink. Marion, eh? This could be terribly dangerous.
4: But only if she realized the knotted cord's significance. I impressed upon Grant that she was not to be told.
7: You're not worried about the demonic effect?
4: The psychological effect, Lionel, which was the effect the witches and sorcerers of old were aiming for. So they ascribed it to the devil. Marion, as you must be aware, has a history of severe asthma. As such, she is particularly vulnerable.
7: Marion has an inquiring mind. Somehow, she'll find out.
4: So, putting her life in danger.
7: But who would have initiated the knotted cord in the first place?
4: Someone, I would say, who wanted her out of the way.
7: Ah. So, we're back to cui bono. Who would benefit therefrom?
4: From having Marion out of the way? You're her lawyer, Lionel. I think you're the best person to answer that one.
7: Her husband's the obvious choice, of course. He stands to inherit the bulk of her estate.
4: But he didn't even see the significance of the knots. When I explained, he was devastated.
7: Or pretended to be.
4: Let's explore every possibility, shall we? Isn't there a saying in legal circles that such and such an estate is too good to waste upon the legitimate heirs?
7: A cynical and libelous story. I'm shocked by your inferences, Selene.
4: Don't take it personally, Lion. We're seeking a hypothetical but potential murderer.
7: Or murderess.
4: Or murderess, as you say.
7: Let us suppose that the husband has a hypothetical secretary, an attractive woman who's never married, a fact that is mysterious in itself. Could it be that she's in love with her boss? If so, what more natural that she should utilize her knowledge of the occult to free him of his marital encumbrance?
4: Dear Lionel, I think you've evened up the score, didn't you? We are both equally suspect, except to ourselves.
7: And to each other, I hope, Selene. Now, it seems to me that you and I have a great deal to talk about, so why not have dinner with me? It's a set menu, but always especially appetizing on a Thursday night. Lionel Runciman.
8: Just to say thank you for last night, Lionel. I enjoyed the evening very much.
7: So did I. I thought about it a lot. Especially your remark about lawyers and legitimate heirs. Even so, Selene, we must do it again sometime.
8: Thank you. I'd like that. By the way, Lionel, I thought I'd let you know that Grant is flying to Madrid tonight on business. He wants to salvage what he can from one of his collapsing agencies.
2: Marion, darling, I didn't wake you. I just slept awake. Well, why didn't you ring me? I'd have been here like a shot. Last night I thought you nearly had the sniffles.
9: It's more than that. One of my own attacks.
2: It's that cord, darling. You worried yourself into the state. It's psychosomatic. No, I'm going to telephone your doctor and tell him everything.
7: Lionel Runciman.
8: I went to see Marion this afternoon, Lionel. She was recovering from a nasty attack of asthma. It seems to me that the spell is beginning to work. Don't you think we'd better have a little chat?
2: I wish there was something I could do, darling. Do you think I should call the doctor?
9: I've taken the pills. They don't seem to help.
2: Look, it's largely worry. He reckons unconscious worry, perhaps, about that cord. Didn't you say that the allergy test she had as a child eliminated foreign proteins such as house dust, pollen, dog and cat hairs and so on?
9: Only cats and blackpaws. The pads, that is. Do what happened before when I was allergic. Remember? Wanda. Wanda. That cord. Keep me.
2: Quiet, honey. Oh. There's somebody coming up there.
7: When I heard, Miss Pearson, that you'd moved into the spare room to look after Marion during her attacks, I was very relieved.
2: The least I could do, Mr. Runciman. We're old friends.
7: Prompted by me, Miss Huggins has been doing a little detective work. Being a matter of life or death, I persuaded her to overcome her scruples and search her employer's desk. The result, a very explicit letter from his mistress in Mauritius.
2: Mauritius?
7: Where you were on holiday in April.
2: She has no right to snoop.
7: Oh, she didn't stop there. You see, I checked on Marianne's original allergy reports with old Dr. Petrie. Then Miss Huggins went to your place and made friends with your new cat.
2: I don't have a cat.
7: Oh, yes, you do. We've checked. You collected it from the animal welfare about 10 days ago, and the assistant remembers that you selected your new pet by its feet. You were looking for one with pink paws.
2: Well, there's no law against having a cat with pink paws.
7: But there is against attempted murder. I found this envelope where you must have thrown it in the waste paper basket. It still contains a few cat hairs. The others, doubtless, will be found scattered on Marion's bedclothes, where, as you know, they could kill her. Luckily, Miss Huggins has taken her home with her for the night. It's possible, of course, that Grant Whittaker knows nothing of your plans to get rid of his wife. But I very much doubt whether Marion will want any more to do with him, all the same.
10: Suspense. Adapted for broadcasting and produced by Michael McCabe.

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1: Well, you won't, Spaghetti.
0: When we get to our destination?
1: Then? Well, no one can tell what we'll find there.
2: The makers of Jungle Oats and Black Cat Peanut Butter bring you the incredible adventures of the most amazing man of our time, Jet Jungle, and his black leopard, Jupiter. A fantastic pair who fearlessly fight evil wherever they find it. Tonight, Project...

0: jungle.
1: That's Jungle Talk from one of the kings of the jungle. He's got a healthy roar because he eats a good meal every day. It's the same with you growing youngsters. 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
2: I'm swimming in the morning, riding in the afternoon, and at the weekend I'm going on a fishing camp with Dad.
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0: Okay, so don't.
1: Don't what?
0: Don't sound so optimistic.
1: Oh, don't give me a hard time, Spaghetti. Not at this stage of the adventure, please.
2: I think we should check on the team.
3: The team?
2: Just an expression we use, Miss Miller. I mean the other astronauts, the one connected to us, the command ship.
3: Oh, of course.
1: Would you oblige Dr. Kett, please?
2: Of course. This is Dr. Kett, Far Star 1 to Far Star 2. Everything okay there?
4: If it wasn't, honey, we sure as heck wouldn't be sitting here right now. We'd be yelling the house down. Hey, didn't I say house? Forget that last remark.
2: Some of these men have little or no respect for authority.
3: You mean that you're a woman and they resent it?
2: I think so.
4: Tell me something, honey. When you want to make asides, don't do it with an open microphone. And it isn't because we resent you. It's just that you've got the best pair of legs this side of Cape Canaveral. And the boys, you...
0: Dr. Kett, your face goes red.
2: Honestly. Far Star 1 to Far Star 3. How are things?
4: Doing just okay, baby. Sitting back here reading a novel.
2: All systems go there?
4: All systems are go. Say you want to leave the command ship anytime, you just come along and say hello to the boys here. We need company, baby.
2: Oh, really?
1: I don't think you should take it amiss, Doctor. I found the people who joke with you, and I mean joke with you, happen to like you.
2: Well, I hope so. Of course, my main function is on the ground, but as you've asked me to come along in a project, I suppose it's a matter of feeling that I have to measure up to anything they can do. The astronauts, I mean.
1: Yes, yes, of course.
0: Yes, you're quite right.
2: Who?
0: You do have nice legs.
2: How can you tell in the suit?
0: I have just this moment borrowed Jet's telescopic vision.
2: Telescopic vision? Jet, what?
1: Doctor, I'll explain about that some other time. Just something I'm able to use. Oh, we're traveling along the Milky Way, and we reach our destination in, what, 3 days?
2: That's right. Traveling at the speed of light, which is 186,300 miles per second.
3: Jess, what exactly is Project Far Star 4? I mean, you were called out on this in such a hurry, you didn't go into detail.
1: Well, it's simply an exploratory trip, Sam.

0: Some time now, Jodrell Bank and other places have been receiving communications from outer space. Possibly they feel an attempt on the part of some intelligent beings to make contact with Earth. They worked out that these messages, these waves, have emanated or come from a point along the Milky Way. Within distance of a star called Armageddon. The new star, newly discovered, that is, and unlike lots of stars you see in the heavens, it isn't believed to be dead. You know what I mean?
1: Yeah, of course. Often when we are looking at the stars, we are looking back at the past. For we see them not as they are now, but as they were hundreds of years ago. But don't ask me to explain in detail, but it happens to be true.
2: You're quite right, of course. The light we receive from most of them began its long journey years before any of us here were born. And from the more distant stars, long before man emerged on Earth.
3: I find this quite fascinating.
1: Yeah, me too. So, we have to try to find signs of life on Armageddon.
0: That's right, Spaghetti, yes.
1: But if this is a star, it is not a planet. Which is the same as saying that it cannot sustain life.
0: Well, that's the whole point, Spaghetti.
1: Well, but I just said, you mean?
0: Yes, they say that Armageddon is a star.
2: But it may not be, you see.
1: So we could be running into people who live on a planet who are trying to contact us, but it may not be a friendly contact.
0: That's right, Spaghetti. That is the whole point of Project Far Star.
2: Jet, one thing. The message you received from space, there at Orion's Peak, you and Spaghetti.
0: Sam, I just don't know. Any more ideas, Dr. Kett?
2: No, it's quite inexplicable.
1: Inexplicable what?
2: It cannot be explained.
1: Now, why don't you say so in the first place? 3 days, huh?
2: 3 days, Spaghetti.
1: And perhaps there is a reception committee waiting for us.
0: Yes, Spaghetti, perhaps.
2: What are you doing?
1: Practicing to make peace signs, just in case.
4: We are assembled.
5: We are assembled.
4: It is known to you that from Earth comes to us at this moment a ship. 3 ships, in fact. They fly the heavens together.
6: It is known.
4: These are Earthmen. Screen. This is an Earthman. Note well his appearance. Screen. This is an Earthwoman. Note well her appearance. Screen. On these ships coming to us even now, there is a man, and a man, and a woman, and an animal, and other Earthmen. These we have tamed what they call pictures of the man called Jungle, the woman called Mullah, the man called Villetti, and the animal called Jupiter. Note well their appearance. The other woman and 4 other Earthmen I cannot show you. I have not pictures of them, but these 4 come to us. They are a danger.
6: Why so?
4: Simply because they are from Earth. Now, you know, as I know, that a person called Ket has made contact with Earth. She's made contact in the form of radio waves. She has made contact in the form of speech. Now, Earth was not to know that we wish for their planet.
6: They still do not know that?
4: No. They think we are trying to make contact with them. But they have sent spaceships to us. These ships must be destroyed. And all killed, especially the man Jungle and his friends. Jungle is not only an Earthman. He is a strange being. We must fear him.
6: Has Ket been punished?
4: Yes. She circles our planet in an astral globe even now, doomed to die from the radiation of the sun nearest to us, Armageddon.
6: How long will it take to kill her?
4: 1 week.
6: And we fight these Earthmen? How?
4: I shall devise a means. I've already devised a means. Go now.
5: Go. No.
4: To your astral stations, go. And wait word from me.

0: that.
1: What is it, Doctor?
0: I don't know. I sort of... You know the way when you're just about asleep, you suddenly jerk awake?
1: Just that and nothing else?
0: Nothing else. At least I don't think anything else. But the others are all sleeping?
1: Yes.
0: But you're not?
1: I don't need much sleep, Doctor, now.
0: I have a feeling that you know the stars.
1: I know them well enough. I have a feeling that something is trying to contact you.
0: Your leopard doesn't sleep either.
1: No, we're very alike, he and I.
0: He's much more comfortable now, out of the suit.
1: Stop changing the subject, Dr. Kent.
0: All right. I heard a voice calling me. It was the voice you played back to me on that tape.
1: I see. And what did it say?
0: I still think I must have been dreaming.
1: What did it say, Doctor?
0: Just come to me, soon. Save me, and then it cut out.
1: It didn't mention Armageddon?
0: No. Yet, I'm a very highly trained person. I have more degrees than I can count, but I'm frightened by this. It's almost as if I'm talking to myself. That voice is my own voice.
1: Well, we can't explain it now. 2 days and we'll be there. Then we'll find out what's up. Or the explanation will be forced on us.
0: You don't seem particularly frightened.
1: Hmm? No, Doctor, fear is not part of my makeup.
0: I have a feeling that you will find there, beyond the stars, more than you've ever found before. Something that will demand of you that which you can't give.
1: Well, that's why I was called to lead this project.
0: Out there in far space, where we are speeding now.
1: I know. All we can do is wait and see.
0: I know something is going on there, and my scientific mind won't admit it. I know there are intelligent beings waiting for us. And I think alien beings who wish for our destruction. Oh, heavens, I'm talking now like a comic. You know, a comic strip.
1: I know, Doctor, yes.
0: And you're not frightened?
1: No, just a little puzzled. Look, try and relax, Dr. Kett. Try and let this other Kett come to you in your mind. I think, we have an ally.
0: But she wants us to save her.
1: Of course. And in saving her, we may save ourselves and the world.

0: think it may be as bad as that?
1: Yes, I think so, Doctor. I think we're being drawn into a trap. Once they've got me and Jupiter out of the way, they hope to accomplish their evil plans. Thing is, it's my job to stop them.
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0: with his faithful Indian companion, Tonto, the daring and resourceful masked rider of the plains led the fight for law and order in the early western United States. Nowhere in the pages of history can one find a greater champion of justice. Return with us now to those thrilling days of yesteryear. From out of the past come the thundering hoofbeats of the great horse, Silver. The Lone Ranger rides again.
1: Come on, Silver. Let's go, big fellow. Hey, Silver.

0: Domingo, servant to Roger Grady, the Commissioner of Military and Civilian Affairs in the Southwest, entered Grady's study.
1: Senor, the new man he has arrived from Washington.
2: Charles Webster? Well, have him come right in, Domingo. Don't keep him waiting out in the hallway.
1: Si, senor, I get him.
0: Charles Webster, the new deputy commissioner, introduced himself to his superior, Roger Grady. The genial commissioner made the young man welcome and then spoke to his servant.
2: Oh, Domingo, Mr. Webster and I have a lot to discuss. Close the door and make sure we're not disturbed.
1: Eh? Si, senor, I do as you say.
2: And take Mr. Webster's luggage to the south room. He's had a long journey from Washington. He'll be my guest for a few days before he goes on to take over his new position.
1: Si, senor.
2: Webster, I'm glad they sent you down here to help me. I need someone to look after matters down near the border. It's too much of a job for me, and it's something the military people shouldn't be expected to handle.
3: I hope I'll do a good job, Commissioner.
2: I'm not worried about that. I've been told all about you. They told you in Washington what your duties will be.
3: Oh, yes, sir. But I'd like to review all that with you.
2: Yes, of course. Oh, say, by the way, the $50,000 you'll use as a working fund in Border City is at Fort Taylor. It's safer there.
3: Yeah. I'm to stop over at the fort. I'll pick up the money then.
2: Yes. Major Conway will give you an escort to get it to your headquarters with the least trouble. You met Major Conway when the delegation from this territory was in the capital last winter, didn't you?
3: No, I didn't, sir.
2: Oh?
3: The only man I met from that group was old Lee Hanna. We became good friends.
2: Lee's a great old boy. The finest hunter and scout this territory's ever seen. But speaking as I was of Major Conway, you must get to know him well.
0: Outside in the hall, the servant Domingo knelt by the door and kept his ear close to the keyhole. That night, he went to Commissioner Grady after dinner had been served.
1: Senor, a most awful thing has happened.
2: Hmm?
1: My mother, she is sick.
2: Oh.
1: I must head south to see her at once because she calls for me, I'm told.
2: Well, I'm sorry to hear that, Domingo. Go by all means and use my black stallion for the journey.
1: Gracias.
2: And here's some money.
1: Oh, gracias.
2: You'll need it if your mother's ill.
0: Hours later, after riding hard, Domingo was in a hideaway cabin many miles from Commissioner Grady's home. Outlaw Jack Morrow heard Domingo's report with evident relish.
4: $50,000, huh? Oh, that's a lot of money. You say this fellow Webster's never been to Fort Taylor?
1: That is right, Senor Jack. And he has never met this Major Conway who's in charge of the fort.
4: That's all I need to know. We'll get the money. I have an idea.
1: What is this idea, Senor Jack?
4: I'll tell you later. I want you to do something first. The boys are playing cards in the next room. You tell Wim Cooper to come out here right away. I want to talk to him.
1: See, I do that at once, Senor Jack. Jack, here is Cooper, like you ask.
5: You want me, Jack?
4: Yeah, sit down.
5: Thanks.
4: Wynn, how would you like to be the new United States Deputy Commissioner for this territory?
5: What are you talking about? What's the joke?
4: It's no joke, Wynn. Listen to this. I've had Domingo planted in Commissioner Grady's house ever since the old man came out here.
5: I know that.
4: And I figured someday he'd come across some information that I could use. Well, he finally has.
5: What is it? And what's this deputy business?
4: A fella named Webster's on his way to Border City, a supervisor down there. Something like that, but anyway, he's a deputy of Grady's.
5: Oh, I see.
4: Oh, no. No, you don't. Webster's going to stop off at Fort Taylor and pick up $50,000 to take along with him. But you're going to get it instead.
5: How?
4: You talk well, for one thing. What's more, nobody knows you in these parts.
5: So,
4: the idea I have for you is perfect. Now, here's what we're going to do. And the entire gang will be in on this. Now, starting tomorrow, we keep an eye on the road to Fort Taylor.
5: Mm-hmm.
4: Domingo knows Webster. When Webster comes riding along, we move in on him. Now, Domingo, pretend to have a message for him.
0: morning, 3 days later, Charles Webster mounted his horse and prepared to take leave of Commissioner Grady.
6: Well, I'm ready, sir. Commissioner, I've enjoyed every moment of my stay with you.
2: It's been nice having you here, Webster. Are you sure you don't want me to send a man along with you?
6: You say the main road passes directly by Fort Taylor?
2: Yes, that's right. Keep riding south and you can't miss it. You'll get there by tomorrow evening.
6: Then I'll not need a guide. I'll go it alone, sir.
2: Whatever you say. Good luck on your job, Webster.
6: Thank you, sir. And goodbye.
2: Goodbye.
6: Come on, get up.
2: Give Major and Mrs. Conway my regards.

0: The following morning, at a point halfway to Fort Taylor, Jack Morrow and his band of outlaws sat astride their horses in a grove of trees off the main road. Suddenly, one of his men, who had been keeping a lookout from an elevation, galloped down to the leader.
1: Oh, hold there. Oh. Jack, there's a rider heading this way from the north. He's alone.
2: Alone, huh? Domingo, take my field glasses. Ride up to where he can use them and see if it's Webster.
3: Si, Senor Jack. Hey, take the glasses, please.
2: Yeah. Here. Now, hurry up.
1: Si. Andale. Andale.
3: Senor Jack, I see him through glasses. It is Senor Webster, all right, I know for sure.
2: And alone, huh? Good. This'll be easy, win.
3: I hope so.
2: Domingo, you know what you're supposed to do now, don't you?
3: See. When he ride past here, I wait till he get a little way ahead. Then I gallop after him and tell him like you say.
2: Right. We rode in shooting, we might hit some of the papers Wynn will have to use, and we can't take that chance. All right, get ready now, boys, and keep your horses still.
4: Right.
2: This is it.
0: Charles Webster passed a thick grove of trees a few minutes later, but his attention was on the road straight ahead. He had gone about a quarter of a mile when suddenly he heard hoofs galloping behind him.
5: Senor!
2: What?
5: Senor Webster! Senor, stop!
3: Ho, ho, ho!
0: Webster, when he saw the rider who galloped up to him, was surprised.
6: Domingo, where did you come from? Yeah.
3: Commissioner Grady told me you'd gone to your sick mother.
1: Si, senor, that I do. But now she's well. I get back a short time after you leave this, Senor Commissioner.
6: Oh. Well, what's the matter, Domingo? Why are you here?
1: I am right after you, Senor Webster. You must return at once. The Commissioner, he wants you to come back. He's most important.
6: It must be if he sent you after me. All right, boy, get around. Let's start back, Domingo.
1: Si, Senor, we go.
6: Come on,
3: get up. Oh.
0: When they reached the grove of trees once more, Domingo, slightly in the lead, reined his horse.
6: Domingo, what's the matter?
1: Senor, you will raise your hands in the air, please.
6: A gun? What is this, Domingo? If this is a joke,
4: Webster. Keep those hands up if you don't want to be drilled. Right around the other side of him, boys.
6: What do you men want? I have no money. Not much, anyway. Take what I have.
2: We don't want chicken feed, Webster. We're after the $50,000 you're supposed to get at Fort Taylor.
6: What? Why, you're crazy. You can't get near that.
2: That's what you think. We're going to use your papers to do just that. Wynn, come on. Hold this fellow while I search him and his haversack.
6: Don't you try anything like that. You lay a hand on me, you'll
4: come on, get down off that horse. Run
6: away.
2: That's it, Wynn. Now hold him. Boys, keep him covered.
0: The outlaws relieved Charles Webster of his official papers and gave them to Wynn Cooper. They bound and gagged the deputy commissioner and left him in the high grass far back off the main road among the trees. Then they prepared to leave. Jack Morrow, the leader, spoke.
7: Hey, boy. All is well. I'll come back and cut those ropes.
2: Things go wrong, it's just too bad for him. Now, Wynn, you go right on to Fort

0: The Lone Ranger and Tonto had ridden from the hills in the east and were now on the main road heading south. It was high noon, and they slowed their horses as they neared a grove of trees to the side of the road.
1: We'll stop here, Tonto, and feed our horses.
2: Okay, Masabi. Them not eat since sunrise.
1: We'll rest them a while. What's wrong, boy? What is it?
2: Masabi him see something.
1: Any big fella? What is it you see there among the trees? Easy now. I'll give you your head. Go on.
0: The Lone Ranger, relying on Silver's great instinct, let the reins drop loose around the horse's neck. Silver, his every sense alert, headed through the trees while the masked man watched the ground ahead. Suddenly, the Lone Ranger saw a figure lying in the deep grass.
1: So that's it. You knew someone was in here, didn't you, Silver? Oh, boy, oh.
2: Oh, it's got hope, fella. He must have a man on ground.
1: Yes, Tonto, easy. Steady, big fella. He's bound and gagged.
2: Easy, fella.
1: All right, mister. We'll untie you and get that gag out of your mouth. There's the gag.
3: Thank you.
1: Don't thank me. Thank my horse. He led us to you.
3: Well, your horse did?
1: Yes, and don't look frightened. I'll explain later why I wear this mask. Right now, let's get you free of those ropes, and then tell us how you happen to be here like this.
0: The Lone Ranger and Tonto freed Charles Webster of his bonds, then encouraged him to tell all that had happened. The new deputy commissioner related everything and concluded.
4: And the man who took my papers said they'd reach the fort this afternoon.
1: We'll ride fast and try to overtake them.
4: But they took my horse.
1: You'll ride with me, Silver Strong. Are you ready?
4: Oh, yes.
1: Easy steady, big fella. Let me help you up here behind me.
4: Thank you. I'm all set.
1: Then hold on. Come on, Silver.
4: Come on. Oh.
0: The curtain falls on the first act of our Lone Ranger adventure. Before the next exciting scenes, please permit us to pause for just a few moments.

0: Now to continue. It was mid-afternoon when Win Cooper, with Domingo by his side, appeared at Fort Taylor and offered the papers which identified him as the new United States Deputy Commissioner, Charles Webster. The officer of the guard led him and the servant across the spacious parade ground to Major Thomas Conway's quarters, situated at the far end of the post.
1: Through here, Mr. Webster. Major Conway's been expecting you, sir.
0: Major Conway and his wife were waiting inside the large house when Webster entered. Conway looked at Domingo with surprise.
2: Domingo, Commissioner Grady didn't advise me you'd be with Mr. Webster.
3: He tell me to come, senor.
2: Well, not that it matters. I'm glad to see you. Oh, pardon me, Mr. Webster. I'm sorry.
3: It's all right, Major. I needed Domingo to guide me here. This country's new to me, you know.
2: Of course. Mr. Webster, may I introduce my wife?
4: How do you do, Mr.
3: Pleasure.
0: Webster and the beautiful Irene Conway acknowledged introductions and exchanged the usual trivial pleasantries. Then Major Conway spoke.
2: I've had your quarters prepared for you, Mr. Webster. They're on the other side
3: of the
2: post.
3: Well, thank you, Major, but I shan't be using them.
2: What?
3: That's right. I'm staying just a few minutes, sir. I intend to continue on to Border City at once.
2: But you can't, sir. You've been riding most of the day, haven't you?
3: Yes.
4: Border City's quite a distance, you know. You'll do better if you start in the morning, Mr. Webster.
2: That's right. Start now, and there's no place you'll be able to stay overnight.
3: Oh, please, Major, I have very good reasons for going on at once. Governmental reasons, serious ones.
2: Well, if that's the case...
3: Here, sir, are my papers. Now, that one on top is the order for the money you've been holding for me. I'll take it with me.
2: Well,

0: the safe at headquarters. I'll have Sergeant White get it. I'll also arrange to have a squad of men accompany you to Border City.
1: Oh, please, no, Major. No guard. There are important reasons why I'll not want one.
0: Well, no guard? Mr. Webster, I'm responsible for that money and your safety.
1: Well, you'll not be responsible for the money once I've signed for it, will you?
0: No.
1: As for my safety, don't you worry about me. Domingo will be with me, and
0: we'll... Mr. Webster, if there are governmental reasons for your actions which you can't divulge...
1: There are, and I'm sorry I'm not permitted to tell you what they are.
0: Nevertheless, if there are, I still have my orders. At least one of my men must accompany you to Border City.
1: One man? Oh, well, that'll be agreeable to me, but only one. May I have that money now, sir?
0: I'll send for it. Meanwhile, I'll get the transfer papers and have you sign for the currency. I'm disappointed you're not going to stay. My wife will be soon.
2: When Sergeant White returned to Major Conway's quarters with a satchel containing the $50,000, an elderly man in trapper's clothes was with him. The man, slim, clear-eyed, and straight as a ramrod, paid no attention to military formalities. Lee Hanna, oldest scout in the territory, greeted Major and Mrs. Conway.
3: Well, hi, Major. Hi, Mrs. Conway. The sergeant just after telling me that Charlie Webster, the fellow I met in Washington, is here. Getting ready to take right off again.
0: Well, he told you the truth, Lee.
3: Well, where is he? Where's Webster? I want to say hello to him.
0: Well, that's Mr. Webster over there.
4: I'm Charles Webster.
3: Huh? You're not Charlie Webster. I met Charlie Webster when I went with the delegation to Washington.
4: Oh, yes, I know the man you mean. His name is the same as mine. We are constantly receiving each other's mail and things like that.
5: That must be confusing.
3: That's funny. I got a letter from the Charlie Webster I met, and he told me he was the one who was coming here and said that he
0: just
3: would...
0: Just a moment, Lee. You say this is not the Mr. Webster you met?
3: That's right. They don't look anything alike. And in his letter,
4: you
3: he
4: must
3: said...
4: be mistaken, old fellow.
3: Huh? Don't call me old fellow like that.
0: Sergeant, come over here, please.
6: Yes, sir.
0: Mr. Webster, I'm sorry, but I'll have to ask that you remain here overnight instead of going on to Border City.
4: What? How dare you? I told you...
0: I know what you told me, Mr. Webster. And everything may be perfectly in order. But there's this matter of money and the fact that Washington, D.C. is a great distance from Fort Taylor.
4: What do you mean by that?
0: I mean that a number of things might happen to a man traveling from Washington to here. So I'll send a wire to headquarters asking them to confirm your orders. And to give a complete description...
4: You'll get your hands up, Major. You too, old man.
0: What? Sergeant White, get him.
4: Yeah, that got him. Take his gun from the floor, Domingo.
3: Si, Senor Wynn.
0: Domingo?
4: Domingo's with me, and you're right. I'm not Charles Webster. We've disposed of him. And now we'll take care of you, all of you.
0: You're insane, mister. You'll never get out of this fort with the money.
3: You'll not even get out alive.
4: No, I'm doing both. Mrs. Conway, you're leaving this fort within 5 minutes. You're going with Domingo. That's right. He'll take you back to the pass where my partners are waiting. Major, you and I will follow them in 1/2 hour.
0: You are insane. I'll never...
4: Shut up. You have no alternative. Domingo will have orders. If we don't join my partners within 30 minutes, after he turns your wife over to them, she'll be killed.
7: Oh, no.
4: Oh, yes. I'm speaking the truth. Major, we'll leave here with the money after your wife and Domingo get a head start.
3: Why, you filthy rattler, you. I'm going to... Oh!
4: Take his gun, too, Domingo. Now, Major.
0: I'm a coward doing this. But my wife is more dear to me than my life. What is it you want us to do?
4: That's better. I'll tell you.
2: A few minutes later, Irene Conway and Domingo rode out of the fort. As they went through the gate, the major's wife spoke to the sentry.
5: I'm going for a ride with Domingo, Private Gray. The major and his friend will join us on the road in 30 minutes.
6: Yes, sir.
5: Shall we go, Domingo?
6: Si.
5: Get up. Get up.
2: Tonto was riding in advance of the Lone Ranger and Charles Webster, who sat behind the masked man on Silver's broad back. Suddenly, Tonto slowed his horse, then rode back to the Lone Ranger.
8: Easy, Scout. Easy, fella. Kimasabi.
9: Yes?
8: Riders come this way. One, a woman.
9: It must be one of the officers' wives. We're near the fort now. We'll stop here, Tonto. Hosel.
8: Hosel, fella.
9: We'll wait till they pass, Mr. Webster. They become alarmed at my mask.
10: That's Domingo.
9: What?
10: I can see the man with her. That's Domingo, the one I told you about.
6: Commissioner Grady's servant.
9: That's enough. Shield your face behind my back. Let me handle this. Toto, be ready for anything.
2: The Lone Ranger could see the look of fear in the eyes of the woman who rode up to him and Tonto with a man who had been pointed out as Domingo.
9: Just a minute, please. I'd like to speak to you.
5: These are your crooked partners, are they, Domingo?
7: No. Well, we go on. We ride.
10: Hello, Domingo.
7: Senor Webster.
9: Tonto.
8: You not shoot. Me take that gun.
7: No.
9: That's it, Tonto.
5: You're not his partner?
9: No, miss. Now, don't be frightened. Tell us. Why are you with this man?
2: Charles Webster introduced himself and related what had happened to him. Then Irene Conway told the three men everything. The Lone Ranger's decision was immediate.
9: We've been here a number of minutes now. Now, Mrs. Conway, you say this imposter is to follow with your husband within half an hour?
5: Yes. He said it would be exactly half an hour.
9: Then there's no sense going forward. We'll be seen on the road. We'll tie Domingo and ride our horses over there behind those boulders.
2: Wynn Cooper and Major Conway had left the fort exactly half an hour after Domingo had taken the officer's wife. Now, silently, they galloped along the road that would take them to the pass.
4: Don't look so scared. You'll see your wife soon. The pass is only a few miles beyond those boulders over there.
11: Stop, what?
4: A masked man.
11: And an Indian.
4: Stop where you are. What is this? I'll get those two before you do it.
11: Whoa there. Whoa. Wait, don't shoot me. Don't shoot.
12: Oh, Silver. Easy, steady, big fella.
9: Don't worry, Major Conway. We know who you are. And all about this man.
11: Huh? Well, how did... Oh, no. I'm seeing things. It's not...
9: Yes, it's your wife, Major.
13: Tom! I'm safe!
11: Irene!
13: Oh, there.
11: Irene, my darling. They didn't harm you.
5: No, dear. I'm safe. Tom, that man coming from behind the boulders walking this way, that's Charles Webster. The real Charles Webster.
11: I don't understand this. He's alive, and you're all right, too. This masked man shot the one who said he was Webster.
9: And Tonto's taking care of his arm now. We'll tie him and take him along with Domingo. Oh, Major, Domingo and this other man aren't the only ones involved in the attempt to take that money.
11: Well, that reminds me. I'd better get that satchel. There. As I have it. Yeah, this is what they were after.
9: Domingo told us the entire story. He also told us about the rest of the men in his gang. It's the Jack Morrow gang.
11: Jack Morrow?
9: Yes.
11: He's the biggest outlaw in East Park.
10: Domingo says that he and his men are waiting inside the pass.
9: If we ride back to the fort, Major, and get some troops, you'll be able to take the whole outfit.
5: They're supposed to wait until the money's delivered to them. The fake Charles Webster told me that.
11: Well, let's get to the fort. I'll get every man available. We'll go after those rats. Webster, you take that horse the crook was riding. Come with us. Get back to the pass by sundown.

0: The sun was sinking in the west when Major Conway led his troops down from all sides of the pass to surround Jack Morrow and the outlaws who were with him. The outlaw chief saw that he and his band had no chance. He shouted above the din.
1: All right, stop! Keep it up! Drop your gun, boys! We're giving up!
2: Who

0: The Lone Ranger and Tonto saw the outlaws and the wounded Wynn Cooper, together with Domingo, placed in the stockade of the fort. Then, waving goodbye, they rode away.
1: Adios.
2: Goodbye, mister.
3: Get him up.
4: Oh, look at that masked man ride. What a fine man he is.
5: He's wonderful. Tom, you should have seen how he and his friend Tonto handled Domingo.
1: I saw how he shot the gun clean out of that Wynn Cooper's hand. Greatest shot I ever saw in my life.
2: I could have told you that.
5: Lee Hanna, you're not...
2: No, dead. I'm not dead, Mrs. Conway. That fella's bullet just nicked my side. I sneaked out of the infirmary when I heard the masked man and Injun were here.
5: Lee,
2: and I want...
5: you know them? You know who the masked man is?
2: They're not who he is, not exactly. I just know he's the greatest rider, the greatest shot, and the greatest man this West has ever seen.
1: I think you must be right.
4: I know he saved my life.
5: And my life, too. Those outlaws would have shot Tom and me once they had us in the pass.
1: I'm sure they would have, darling. But, Lee, you say you know who the masked man is. Grateful as we are, we never did ask him. Who is he?
2: Why, I'm surprised a soldier like you don't know, Major. There's only one great masked man in the West, and that's the Lone Ranger.

This is a feature of the Lone Ranger Incorporated, created by George W. Trendle, produced by Trendle Campbell Muir Incorporated, directed by Charles D. Livingston, and edited by Fran Stryker. The part of the Lone Ranger is played by Brace Beamer.

Carling, world brewers of the great American beer Carling Black Label, presents another story in the dramatic series, The Challenge of Space.

Good evening. This is Charles B. Ryan, Director of Space Research here at the New Mexico Center. The authorities responsible for space exploration projects, both here and in other countries, normally approach their tasks on a completely practical basis. So, in our story tonight, it was surprising to find a high-ranking officer of the International Space Service asking the question, where was Atlantis?

0: When the day is gone and the sun sets fire to the faraway hills, when the rivers flow red in the twilight and the long shadows slowly fade into darkness, when the action's over and stories are retold round a log fire, that's when a man needs a beer. Carling Black Label. 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If you've got a thirst, put our brand on it. 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
1: Commander Robin Selwell of the International Space Service looked at General Corder in some amazement at the question. He'd always known Corder to be a practical officer, efficient in building up the resources of his command, and with a keen understanding of the human problems involved in space travel. To find him dabbling in the realms of mythology was so unexpected that Selwell thought it might be some kind of a catch question, so he approached it cautiously.
2: You want a serious answer, General Corder?
3: Yes, Robin, I do. Where was Atlantis?
2: Well, sir, I don't know much about it, but I don't think anyone really knows where it was or even if it existed.
3: I knew you wouldn't let me down, Robin. You at least know the salient facts that scientists have located the mythical continent variously in the Atlantic, off the mouth of the Mediterranean in the region of the Canary Islands, or as an island in the Aegean Sea off Greece.
2: Nothing has ever been found lying beneath any of these waters to suggest that any of them might have been the site of the supposed lost continent, General. No traces of human handiwork or anything.
3: Yeah, that's true. Wouldn't you say that was significant?
2: Well, I'd say it was to be expected, since it's doubtful if any such place existed.
3: We think that it does exist.
2: Did exist, surely. We're talking of something that was supposed to have disappeared ages ago.
3: Oh, I don't know how long that'll be, Robin, but our figure is 12,000 years ago.
4: Yes, sir.
3: Send Lieutenant Martin in, will you? He should be waiting in the outer office.
4: Right away, sir.
3: Thank you. I'd like you to meet Alan Martin, Robin.
2: Lieutenant Martin? Is he a new man here?
3: He's on special assignment. The rank is honorary, but it kind of puts him under our direction.
2: Oh, yeah, a civilian.
3: A scientific archaeologist, actually.
5: You sent for me, General Corder?
3: Yes, Alan. Lieutenant Alan Martin, Commander Robin Selwell.
5: How do you do, Commander?
2: Lieutenant?
3: Alan, I've told Commander Selwell of our belief that the so-called lost continent of Atlantis does exist. Perhaps you'd like to amplify that?
5: Yes, sir. Well, through many centuries, there has always been the belief that more than just folklore or imaginative flights of fancy lay behind the consistent reports concerning Atlantis. Plato located it as lying outside the Pillars of Hercules, or in the Atlantic off the Straits of Gibraltar. In other words...
2: But, Lieutenant, most of us left Plato behind at school.
5: Well, I haven't finished yet, Commander. Our Russian friends have one of the oldest known papyrus rolls concerning an expedition that was dispatched to find Atlantis.
2: You can't tell me that the hard-headed Reds are collecting tales of mythology.
5: This was one of the items they took over from the Tsar. The pharaoh of the time dispatched an expedition to search for Atlantis and traces of their own ancestors. But it returned after 5 years, having found nothing.
2: Well, I'm not really surprised. But look, this is the 21st century. What's all this got to do with us?
3: Well, we're coming to that. I told you that we think we know where Atlantis is.
2: Yeah, but where?
3: On Mars.
2: On Mars?
3: It is rather startling conception, isn't it? But Alan will tell you why we think this is.
5: Yes, sir. Well, Commander, I'm sure you're quite well acquainted with the fact that the maps of Mars, poor as they are at present, have for many centuries shown an area designated as Atlantis.
2: Well, of course I know that. Surface features have to be given some kind of a reference. Surely this is just being given the name of an Earth feature, if it amounts to that.
3: We think that it's the other way around.
2: What?
3: That Atlantis always was on Mars. And it's this that's referred to in our mythology.
2: Yeah, but listen, that...
5: Before you say any more, sir, this is an ancient map of the Atlantis of legend. I won't say where we got it.
2: Have the Ruskies checked up on their museums lately?
5: One wonders, but if you like to compare the map with this latest survey picture of the area of Mars known as Atlantis...
2: Hey, look at that. They're practically the same.
5: There's little doubt about it. This formation of three craters, a ridge running slantwise through the area,
2: yeah.
5: A single peak, well, they tally almost exactly.
2: Ah, but I don't believe it. The surveyor picture is genuine. So the map you've got must be a fake. Ah, you're being taken in by some humorist in Moscow.
5: I didn't say that's where we got the map, Commander.
2: No, but you didn't deny it.
3: Robin, we're keeping our own counsel on this. But what would you say of a commander of powerful forces who sent out an expedition involving a long and complicated journey on nothing more tangible than a story or a supposition?
2: General Corder, I'd say that he was making a very long shot at something that would be difficult to explain to a higher authority.
3: And privately, you'd think he'd gone nuts, eh? Well, that ancient pharaoh could do what he liked. There wasn't any higher authority than him. But I'm risking my reputation on sending you to Mars, Robin.
2: To Mars, you are?
3: Yep, and I have permission from higher up.
2: You have, sir? Then what's so important about this mission? I mean, surely it's more than just an archaeological expedition to another planet.
3: Yeah, you're right, it is. We believe that the Atlanteans, whoever they were, had the secret of an anti-gravity force.
2: What?
3: And that is what you and Lieutenant Martin are going to find.

0: There's your target, Robin. Between the center grid and the viewer. We're in a parking orbit that'll keep us right above it.
1: You've done a very nice job on positioning, Andy.
0: It's been done before. But what's our interest in this spot on the Martian surface?
1: Mine? Practically nil. Are you still keen on the mission, Alan, after all those weeks in flight?
2: Of course. But perhaps you'd better tell Major Sinclair just what we're engaged on in this exploration.
1: Ah, you tell him. Still sounds like a fairy story to me.
2: I'm sorry you feel that way, sir, because we have it from ancient writings in Sanskrit that the Vimana definitely did exist.
0: Vimana? What are they?
2: Flying machines of 6,000 odd years ago.
1: Aren't you sorry you asked, Andy?
0: It's an answer that I never expected. But go on, Alan. How are they supposed to work?
2: Well, by some sort of an anti-gravity field. We think that the knowledge was passed on by the former inhabitants of Atlantis.
0: And we're above the Martian area called Atlantis, is that it?
1: That's about it, Andy.
0: But that would suppose that the Martians had been to Earth in ages past.
2: And we've now come to Mars. In fact, we've been mapping and exploring the planet for some time now.
0: So you think it wouldn't have been impossible for Earth to have had visitors, eh?
2: I'm not speculating. The task of this mission is to land on the area of Mars called Atlantis.
1: Which is purely a practical engineering and space travel exercise.
2: And that's true. Then Robin and I are to carry out a survey of ground features.
1: Which will be one mountain peak, three large craters, and a lot of very dusty desert.
2: And if it's possible, to try to determine if there is an even force of gravity here. And if not, well, what is affecting it?
0: I must say that item three is a bit of a big jump from the other two.
2: Oh, it's merely a scientific investigation. If there is nothing in it, then that's the end of the matter.
0: Aye, lad. But they won't be able to say that you haven't tried.
1: Tell me, has there been any curiosity on the part of the rest of the crew about our mission?
0: No, Robin. They're a bit curious as to why a commander of the space fleet should have been sent on the mission. And find it a bit strange that you should have been backed up by a lieutenant and not a more senior officer, since it's obvious that you're both working together.
1: Well, if they get really curious, just tell them that I needed someone to tell me some bedtime stories. All right, Andy. Alan and I will get some rest, and then we'll go down to the surface and get on with preparing this nil report that Alan's going to write for the powers that be back home.
2: All systems check out okay, Robin.
1: All right, Alan. We'll go out in a few minutes. Our descent module seems to be resting on a solid area. I'll contact Sinclair in the command ship and tell him what we're going to do. Atlantis base ship to command ship, over.
3: Thought you said there was no such place as Atlantis, Commander.
1: There's a firm enough surface here, Andy, but I'm not committing myself to anything else at the moment.
3: Aye, well, just make sure that the base ship is resting firmly, Robin.
1: Yeah, I'll confirm that as soon as we leave it, Andy. Then we're going to take a look around.
3: Roger. Don't go too far from your base, though.
1: Why not, Andy? What's the matter? Our life support systems give us a fair range.
3: We can observe one or two dust storms on the surface. We can't say for certain that they're in your area, but just watch the horizon, eh?
1: Okay. Barometer seems steady enough at the moment. Visibility's good. But I'll confirm security of the ship and keep in touch. Okay, over and out.
2: What is the procedure in the event of a dust storm, Robin?
1: We have to get back to the ship and pressurize. Then we extend the stabilizing arms. There's no danger of the ship being blown over. The wind pressure's not great enough. But you wouldn't want to be caught outside, that's for sure. So we'd better make our first trip onto the surface while it's calm. This is my third landing on Mars, and I still don't like the purple sky.
2: It's magnificent. I've never seen anything quite like it.
1: It's unusual, I suppose. All those miles of red desert soon get you down. I told you what you'd find here.
2: We seem to be in exactly the right place, Commander. There's the single peak we were expecting.
1: One bearing observation won't be enough. But you see the lowest escarpment on the northern horizon?
2: Yeah.
1: Well, that's the largest of your three craters. And there, southwest, you can just see the tumbled edge of the other. Well, the third's too far away to be visible. Hey, let's see your map.
2: From what you've just said, we should be right here.
1: Where do you imagine your Atlantis is? Atlantis, with its cities and its anti-gravity flying machines.
2: Well, according to the map and the photographs, just here.
1: Then you've got a better imagination than I've got. All you got here is an unbroken expanse of red dust for hundreds of kilometers.
4: One peak and a couple of crater rims sticking up like escarpments in this infernal purple sky.
2: Commander, I can't see the smaller of the two crater rims. It's all hazy over there.
4: What? Hey, yeah, you're right, fella. Come on, back to the ship, quick as you can.
2: Why, what is it? A dust storm?
4: Yeah, as far as I know. But I've never seen one from ground level before.
2: So you've never actually lived through one in a grounded spaceship?
4: No, but don't worry. I know the theory. And with any luck, we'll get out of this one. If we don't, we're going to be the first human beings to die on Atlantis.
5: Know something? In these mellow after-supper hours, there's nothing like a beer to make a man feel good, relaxed and good. And there's no beer like a Carling Black Label. Carling is the man's brand, the great American beer that's now brewed right here in South Africa, so you don't lose a day of that lusty, lively taste Carling is world famous for. Got a thirst? Then why not get your hands on a Carling right now? Cold and frosty in the can. Man, oh man, isn't that just what real beer is all about? No wonder Carling is enjoyed by men in more than 50 countries around the world. Go for the man's brand. Go for Carling. Carling Black Label.
2: Well, it looks as if your theory was quite correct, Commander.
4: Yeah. Our ship hasn't moved an inch. Looks as if we must have been down on bedrock. Ah, but what a way to spend 48 hours. Cut off from everything and everyone in a gritty red fog.
2: Well, you can't complain about it being gritty in here.
4: Oh, no, you're right. We got the cabin pressurized to several Martian atmospheres, so nothing can... Anyway, no, what I'm complaining about is the boredom.
2: Well, it wouldn't have been so bad if we could have worked on the project. But our information on Atlantis is so sketchy.
4: It wouldn't make adequate directions for a good walk back home, let alone here on Mars.
2: Well, I've written out part of my report.
4: You could ride out all of it without waiting for the dust storm to subside. Then we can get back into orbit and push off for home.
2: Well, I've just written up to the point where we got back into the spaceship, re-established cabin pressure, and extended the stabilizing arms.
4: Well, that's a scientific fact anyway.
2: You know, Robin, I'm rather puzzled that the ship is standing on solid rock in an area of deep sand.
4: Well, we're on one edge of an outcrop. I noticed that while we were examining the ship for security. You get the same sort of thing in the desert areas on Earth.
2: Yeah, I suppose so. Shows that the sand can't be too thick, though, doesn't it?
4: Yeah, I suppose it could.
2: The wind's going down.
4: Yeah. Looks like it's coming to an end. Let's see if we can contact the command ship. Mars Atlantis base ship, Commander to command module. Do you read me? Over.
3: Hello, Atlantis base ship. Reading your strength 3. How are things? Over.
4: Hello, Andy. We're in good shape. Looks like the storm's blowing itself out.
3: We had not been able to raise you, but we weren't really concerned. You told us you were in the ship, so there was nothing to worry about. Now, what's the next move?
4: Alan, what now?
2: Well, once the dust has settled, we take another look outside, sir.
4: Andy, we'll go along with the mission as far as we can. And then, so help me, we're coming home. I've had enough of this particular spot to last me for the next 12,000 years. Okay, this is high as we go. It's all the grandstand you're going to need to give this area the lowdown.
2: Well, how high is this peak, do you think?
4: 1,000 meters, not much more. Ground features tend to get a bit eroded with these dust storms. You saw what 2 days of it did to our base ship.
2: Yeah. Well, the visibility's good again. Hey, Robin, is that the rim of the third crater, the one we couldn't see before?
4: No, I don't think it can be.
2: It's in the correct direction.
4: Yeah, but that crater lies about 15 or 20 kilometers away. I doubt if we'd be able to see it anyway.
2: Well, what is it, then?
4: That seems to me like a wall.
2: Robin, I thought so, too, but I wanted to see what you made of it. It wasn't visible the other day.
4: No, I definitely looked in that direction. There was nothing there. There was just sand.
2: And our base ship is up on a bit of a rise.
4: So we definitely have seen whatever it is, if it had been visible. It wasn't.
2: So it must have been buried in the sand, and the storm scoured it out. Come on, let's get over there.
3: Hello, I'm not the spaceship. This is the command ship here. What are you two discussing down there? Where are you off to now?
4: This is a time to be noncommittal, Andy. But we think the storm has uncovered some sort of a ground feature by blowing away the sand. We're going across to investigate.
3: Is it far?
4: It's about 3 kilometers or so. It's a bit difficult to tell.
3: Man, what is it like, this thing you found?
4: Andy, I said this is a time to be noncommittal, and I meant it. Do you expect me to tell you fairy stories? Why aren't you saying, I told you so? Whoever may have put it here, this is most certainly the remains of a building.
2: But it's more than that, Robin. Only part of the structure's been exposed, but it's on a tremendous scale.
4: Yeah, it looks to me a bit like some of the ancient Egyptian temples.
2: Well, at least only in scale. But there's nothing on Earth that really resembles this.
4: Except those steps. Worn a little by the passage of feet, wouldn't you say?
2: Oh, no, sir, I wouldn't say. It isn't scientific. They're a bit shallow for us. We can take them two at a time in our spacesuits.
4: Yeah, but you'd almost expect somebody or something to come out of one of those doorways.
2: Well, not with them blocked with sand like that.
4: No, but scientific way of putting it or not, you must have the feeling that the people who left here once might be coming back.
2: Yeah, I know what you mean, Robin. I always used to get that feeling when I visited ancient ruins. But I can tell you that these are quite unique in my experience.
4: Well, to heck with that, in my experience, too.
2: I'm sure. But I wonder where these steps lead to.
4: Well, brother, we'll soon find out. We're coming up to the top now.
2: There. Hey, we're well above the level of the plain.
4: Yeah, but still below the level of the ridge where the base ship is resting. Yeah, you can see it clearly.
2: And the steps seem to have led up to where this observation platform, I suppose you'd call it, overlooks a big square paved area. What do you make of that?
4: That is a landing and takeoff area.
2: Why are you so sure?
4: That's what it suggests to me as an astronaut. More, I would say. A launching area. I could get the base ship in here easily.
2: It seems to be flat enough.
4: Yeah, and big enough.
2: It seems to be marked out in some fashion. You see, a different colored stone has been used to make a pattern of some kind in the paving.
4: Yeah, well, I'll leave you to sort out the patterns. I'm going to have a look around.
2: Robin?
4: Yeah?
2: Could you really fly the base ship over to here?
4: What? Yes, of course I could.
2: Without using up too much fuel?
4: Well, I would be cutting it a bit fine with our ascent motor burn, but I'd only need to just lift off. I could maneuver it in here on the thrusters. But I'd need a good reason for doing it.
2: Well, I couldn't give you any good reason, but I got a hunch.
4: Well, we haven't any good reason for being here in the first place. Okay, I'll go and bring it over.
3: Sinclair to Atlantis spaceship. Why are you changing your location, over?
4: You didn't hear most of our conversation, Andy. We were out of relay range of the ship, but we've just put up a space first. Alan Martin looked on while I showed him how me, the new Atlantean, can fly a base ship.
3: Didn't it take you long to become a citizen? I hope you two are taking lots of pictures. I want to see this lot when you're finished exploring.
4: I'm going up to join Alan on the observation platform. Well, that's what we're using it as, anyway.
3: Roger. We have a fix on the base ship in its new position. Now that you're within the relay range of the ship, leave your transmitters on so that I can monitor you while you explore.
4: Will do. Over and leaving transmission open. Well, Alan, there she sits, dead center on the path.
2: Is it, Robin? Is it actually dead center?
4: And I was just congratulating myself on a nice bit of maneuvering.
2: Sorry, Robin. I'm not an astronaut. And as an observer, I was just asking if you were in the middle, that's all.
4: Okay. Well, yeah, it is dead center. But listen, why is it so important?
2: I couldn't say. But did the layout of the paved area here look anything like the sketch that I've made? Sort of a series of arrowheads leading up to where you've got the base ship?
4: Show me. Yeah, that's right. And then there's this sort of dotted line running in the same direction. And over there, beyond the ship. Yeah, you got it exactly.
2: Well, I wonder what it all means. I can't see anything directional in the ground features. The peak isn't in line, or the craters.
4: Well, you wouldn't expect it, would you? A landing or a takeoff area would be marked out for flying references.
2: Yeah, Commander, I don't entirely agree. The arrowheads were obviously intended to locate some ground object, but I can't think what the dotted line indicates.
4: Some flying object?
2: A satellite, perhaps.
4: Or a moon.
2: I haven't seen any moon.
4: Oh, Phobos and Deimos. Mars has two, but they're so near the surface you can never see them from some parts of the planet. But that's Deimos there, look, just above the horizon.
2: Yeah, it's going fast.
4: Well, they have quite a short rotational period.
2: But it's going in a different direction. Would it ever come directly over here?
4: We can get the command ship to check it out on the computer. But I should imagine it would. It progresses. It works its way a bit further over on each revolution.
2: How long before it is likely to pass overhead?
4: Yeah, we can find out. Hello, Andy. Do you read us?
3: Aye. That'll be 18 hours, Robin. How's that for service?
4: Thanks, Andy. Is that a wild guess?
3: A wild guess by computer.
4: Well, then that's good enough for me. Alan, we've got plenty of time to have a good look around these ruins, and I'm not missing the opportunity, so come on and keep your camera working. Alan, admitting that a circular tour of an Atlantean city which seems to be all steps and galleries is a tiring business, why do you want us to stay in our flight chairs a full 12 hours before takeoff?
2: It's just a hunch I've got, Commander. I can't give you any good reason. I'm sorry, sir. I can only say that the sight of the moon moving steadily nearer and nearer has given me an idea.
4: Yeah, I've known many a good man get ideas by moonlight, but for rather different reasons.
2: Yeah. Well, I'm not used to these odd conditions on other planets as you are, Commander.
4: If it means anything to you, on this pass, the moon Deimos will follow your dotted line right over our base ship here. Whoever laid this area out was a real expert on local astronomy. Now, I can't see it now. It must be...
2: Hey!
4: What?
2: We're moving.
4: Impossible. There's no wind.
2: No, the G-forces are beginning to build up. Commander, we're going up!
4: For heaven's sake! We're being pulled up into orbit by one of those Martian moons. That must be what your anti-gravity stories were all about. In the wake of this moon now for 24 hours. If Andy Sinclair can't locate us, we shall orbit here for... well, until our oxygen runs out.
2: Is there any chance Major Sinclair will be able to track us?
4: It depends on how the aerials are aligned. Although if we're screened by the moon, he may never find us.
3: Hello, Atlantis module. I'm right behind you. I'm in orbit with Deimos, too.
4: Well, it's... it's Andy. It's great to hear your voice, Andy. Andy, where are you?
3: I told you, right behind you. Can't you see my flash of lights?
2: Oh, it's too bright, Robin. We can't see anything.
3: Oh, well, it doesn't matter. I can see you, so I'm coming in for the rendezvous.
4: Oh, but for Pete's sake, Andy, how did you manage it?
3: The computer calculated your orbit by tracking your voice transmissions. Fortunately, you seem to have plenty to talk about.
4: Andy, we found this anti-gravity thing. It must be some sort of an astronomical freak of natural conditions.
3: Seems likely, Robin.
4: Yeah, now, if we can get a proper survey party down there...
3: not a chance. There's been the greatest sandstorm of all time blowing since you got into orbit. I'm afraid you've lost your takeoff pad, and likely the entire city of Atlantis.
6: There will come a time when a trip to Mars will be undertaken as a routine exploration mission. And what we shall find there is already a matter of speculation, with even now a need to modify our ideas in the light of actual knowledge. Much that is mundane will come to light, but the discoveries that will add vastly to man's knowledge of the solar system and the universe will make space travel, man's most glorious adventure, more than worthwhile. And now, until next week, this is Charles B. Ryan here at the New Mexico Space Research Center, wishing you all good night.
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It's Springbok Top 20 time, an hour of solid gold hits from the official charts of Springbok Radio. I'm your host, John Ferreira. On the 25th of August 1978, Leslie Hamilton reached position number 2 with No Hollywood Movie, charting for 16 weeks.

South Africa's Jonathan Butler reached position number 2 on the 1st of August 1975 with Please Stay, charting for 13 weeks.

Originally inspired by the Jackson 5, rhythm and blues group New Edition became a pop's phenomenon with Candy Girl, reaching position number 1 on the 12th of August 1983 and charting for 19 weeks.

0: Reaching position number 2 on the 5th of August 1977 was Boney M. with the saga of Ma Baker, charting for 13 weeks.
1: Freeze! 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
2: This is the story of Ma Baker, the meanest cat from old Chicago town.

American heavy metal band Twisted Sister reached position number 3 on the 9th of August 1985 with I Wanna Rock, charting for 13 weeks.

On the 8th of August 1981, the late Michael Jackson reached the coveted number one position with One Day in Your Life, charting for 16 weeks.

Scottish pop rock group Marmalade cruised into position number 3 on the 22nd of August 1969 with Baby Make It Soon, charting for 9 weeks.

British band M had a monster hit worldwide with pop music, reaching position number one on the 3rd of August 1979 and charting for 18 weeks.

With disco music at its peak, French singer Patrick Hernandez took the world by storm with Born to be Alive, reaching position number 6 on the 10th of August 1979 and charting for 11 weeks.

short-lived English band Hot Legs reached position number 2 on the 14th of August 1970 with Neanderthal Man, charting for 11 weeks.

On the 15th of August 1981, Vangelis took the theme from the hit movie Chariots of Fire to position number 3, charting for 12 weeks.

Robin Gibb of the Bee Gees reached position number one on the 22nd of August 1969 with Saved by the Bell, charting for 12 weeks.

Perennial hitmaker Cliff Richard reached position number one on the 20th of August 1976 with Devil Woman, charting for 15 weeks.

Produced by Mickey Most, American band The Arrows, based in London, had a hit with Touch Too Much, reaching position number 2 on the 16th of August 1974, charting for 15 weeks.

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1: Cause honey, you know you make me shake. And I just want you to listen up a little bit for me. Oh honey, you know what I want.

reaching position number 3 on the 6th of August 1976 was Platform 6 with Woogie Boogie, charting for 12 weeks.

That's all from Springbok Top 20 time for this week, folks. Join me again next Saturday, same time, to hear nothing but hits. Ciao for now from me, John Ferreira.

0: There's one thing I cannot understand, Watson.
1: I'm relieved to hear that, Holmes. You can usually explain everything away. Now, what is it that confounds you?
0: Accountancy. I've often thought it to be worth my while to engage a lady secretary who could put my affairs in order, but... I do confess I cannot cope with balancing these bills.
1: You're in financial trouble, Holmes?
0: I don't think so, but then you see, I understand these banking statements so little I can't be sure. Oh, well, I shall simply have to rely upon my bank manager's judgment. What a bore earning a living is.
2: We present the stories of Sherlock Holmes.

0: I knew very little about Sherlock Holmes' financial affairs, but I knew better than to pry, and to offer to help would have been regarded as an insult. On the very morning when he placed aside his account books with a weary sigh, Mrs. Hudson announced a visitor.
1: Lord Edgerton to see you, sir.
2: Oh, he's not made an appointment, but I think I have the time. Ask him in, will you please, Mrs. Hudson?
1: Please come this way, my lord.
3: Thank you. Mr. Holmes, I'm so sorry to call without making an appointment, but I was passing this way and rang the bell upon a sudden impulse. If this intrusion's inconvenient...
2: Not at all. This is my friend and colleague, Dr. John Watson.
4: Good morning.
2: We work together on many of my cases. Please feel free to speak openly in front of him.
3: Very well.
2: Do sit down. Smoke if you wish. I'm about to enjoy a pipe myself.
3: Thank you.
2: Now, I can tell that something's disturbing you. What made you rise so early and walk here through Regent's Park? Do you normally suffer from insomnia? Oh,
3: gracious. Well, how could you have guessed that?
2: Your boots are muddy. Earth clogged under the instep. Earth that has dried with leaves and the seeds of shrubs. Only one place near here where you could have picked those up. We had a shower early on, about 7 o'clock. Since then, it's been a fine day. So, you must have walked out early as your coat and hat are still damp. You cut yourself whilst shaving and you're wearing cufflinks that do not match. All this indicates a distressed state of mind for a man of your station. Can I help you, my lord?
3: I sincerely hope so, Holmes. The fact is that, like most men who have a town house and a cottage in the country, by the time I've settled my taxes, I've very little money left.
2: I know exactly what you mean. Pray continue.
3: Well, not only that, but my pride has been hurt. I'll be frank, I'm something of a gambler. Not a week passes without I have a few friends in to dinner and a game afterwards. I did so a couple of nights or so ago. It was, on the whole, a lamentable evening.
2: You lost heavily?
3: No, on the contrary, I won a considerable amount.
2: That you better start from the very beginning and tell me everything that happened. You knew the people with whom you played?
3: Oh, yes, quite well. The party consisted of two men, a woman and myself. We were playing poker. One of the men was an American friend, Joe Van Heimer, over here on a short stay. The other man was Ernest Hardcastle, the son of a very old friend, Lionel Hardcastle. The lady was a charming widow, Mrs. Amanda Vane. We spent a most pleasant evening, the play going one way and then another, and the hour grew very late. Eventually, we decided upon one last game. Then came the time to settle up.
5: Well, I guess that's enough for one night for me.
6: Excuse me.
1: Oh, I quite understand, Mr. Van Heimer. It's been quite a long evening. How do I stand? I think I've made money tonight. £50, yes?
3: You're right. Joe here owes you that. I seem to have been the lucky one.
7: And I, the unlucky one. How much do I owe you?
3: As much as 3,500, I'm afraid, Ernest.
7: Oh, well, it's yours tonight, mine next week. I'm afraid I shall not be able to write you a check on my own account this evening. The fact is that I'm overdrawn already, but dear Papa will help out. He always does. Will it be all right if I arrange things with him and then I'll send a check round in the course of tomorrow?
3: Yes, of course.
5: Well, I guess I can pay you out in cash and get me a hansom back to the Dorchester.
1: Oh, there's no need. I have a carriage waiting in the courtyard below. I shall be only too pleased to drive home that way. What about you, Ernest?
7: I think I'll walk. It isn't far. Clear my head.
1: Just as you wish. Oh, dear. What a mess we've made of this room. Your servants will despise us when they come to clear away.
3: Oh, that'll not be until late tomorrow morning. I'm leaving everything just as it is, and I've given orders not to be disturbed.
1: Oh.
5: Well, I guess it's good night. Thank you, and we'll be in touch.
3: Yes, of course. Good night, Amanda. Good night, Joe.
5: Good night.
3: Bad luck, Ernest.
7: Oh, I'm only lending you the money. I'll take it off you again next week. Father will settle up tomorrow. Good night.
1: Thanks for a lovely evening. I have enjoyed myself.
5: Good night.
3: Good night, Amanda. Night, Joe. Good night.
2: As you say, a profitable evening. Well, there seems no trouble there. Did the check arrive the next day?
3: 2 days later. It was an open check, and I went round to Ernest's bank to cash it. Imagine my surprise when they refused to do so. They stamped it not payable. The check had been stopped. Why, I don't know.
2: You think that Ernest's father refused? Well, 3,000 is quite a lot of money. Perhaps he decided that he couldn't afford it.
3: No. Hardcastle has more money than he knows what to do with. And he must have given Ernest the money to put in his own accounts before he could write me out the check. But why was it stopped? Why did Ernest write out a check and then have it stopped immediately?
2: Well, it is very strange, isn't it? But why come to me? What makes you think I can do anything about it?
3: Frankly, I'm afraid of some sort of scandal. Lionel Hardcastle's an extremely influential man. If he and his son feel they have a good reason for stopping that check, then I'm on dangerous ground. If I tell people that Ernest has welched on a debt, his honor will be questioned. He'll naturally defend himself, and there'll be the most almighty scandal. Every club in London will be gossiping. I can't afford that. Frankly, I need to clear this matter up silently, and I need to be paid the money that I've won. I need the cash.
2: I see. But if Ernest Hardcastle is indeed a friend of yours, then can't you quietly call upon him and chat this over in a friendly manner? Ask him man to man what the trouble is.
3: I've tried that. I knew that Ernest would be at his club at lunchtime yesterday, made a point of being there. I came across him in the billiard room. Ah, Ernest. Hello. Very man I wish to see. Look here, what is all this nonsense over that check?
7: Do you think this is quite the right place to discuss such things?
3: It's as good as any other, isn't it? Come, a short answer.
7: Well, this is deuced awkward. I'm most fearfully sorry, but the fact is that, well, my father ordered me to stop payment.
3: But why?
7: I don't know. Honestly, I don't. I simply received a message from him ordering me to stop payment to you. You know what father is like. I have to obey him no matter what he asks, and I simply don't know why he demanded that I did so. Oh, excuse me now. I have to play.
3: That was that. I don't feel like having an open confrontation with Lionel Hardcastle himself. I thought I'd call on you. You have a reputation of solving delicate problems with discretion.
2: Thank you.
3: Then, will you help?
2: I will try. I have my own methods, of course. I must be allowed complete freedom.
3: No, you shall have it. Regarding payment, as I've told you, I am rather hard up at the present. That's why I need that check. So...
2: The debt is for 3,500, not so? I take it that you would be happy with the round figure of 3,000. My bank manager would be pleased to accept the rest. Good day, Lord Edgerton.
0: I couldn't help smiling at the way Holmes neatly adjusted his bank balance that morning, for I'd no doubt that he would succeed in straightening matters out. It was a simple matter for a man of his reputation to gain an audience with the millionaire Lionel Hardcastle.
4: Glad of this opportunity to make your acquaintance, Holmes. Wish it could have been made in other circumstances.
2: Thank you. I've been as frank as I can. I'm representing Lord Edgerton, who feels too embarrassed by the circumstances to call himself.
4: Appreciate that.
2: If the expression does not appear too jocular, I shall lay my cards on the table. At the general settlement of that poker game, your son had to pay Lord Edgerton £3,500. He agreed to pay the debt. You advanced him the money, which he placed in his account. He then wrote out a check and delivered it. But suddenly you demanded it be stopped. Now, to my mind, someone must have influenced you in that decision.
4: No?
2: Of course. It could surely have been one of only two people. The other two seated round that card table. Joe Vanheimer or Mrs. Amanda Vane. Mr. Vanheimer is about his business. According to the Dorchester, a very busy man. That leaves Amanda Vane. Now, what did she say to you that made you stop that check, Mr. Hardcastle?
4: You're as astute as they say you are, Holmes. You are quite correct. Mrs. Vane wrote me a note informing me that, in her opinion, the game had been a cheat from beginning to end.
2: Ah, that is as I thought. Do you know Mrs. Vane very well?
4: I can't say that I do. I have met her, say, half a dozen times, but that's all.
2: And yet you are prepared to accept her accusation against the sound reputation of Lord Edgerton, a man you have known and been friendly with for many years? How very extraordinary.
4: It's not extraordinary at all. You see, Holmes, I have since met with Mrs. Vane, and she is able to prove her accusation. The games in which my son lost that considerable amount of money were played with a rigged deck of cards. And Lord Edgerton used them to cheat him. Well, I'm prepared to remain silent upon the matter, provided that Edgerton drops it at once and never asks a member of my family into his home again. Perhaps you'll be good enough to convey that message back to him. Good day to you, Holmes.
0: When I got back to Baker Street that afternoon, I found Sherlock Holmes awaiting me with some impatience. He was dressed very smartly and obviously about to go out. He insisted that I went with him. It was the last thing I wanted to do, but he was adamant. I was forced to wash and change and accompany him to Eaton Square, the sumptuous home of Mrs. Amanda Vane. I found her totally enchanting. She smiled her welcome and assumed the role of a shrewd hostess.
1: I take it that this is a business visit, Mr. Holmes, but that is no reason why you should not enjoy it. There's whiskey and soda here, and cigarettes at your elbow. I'm sure the doctor would approve of a little stimulant after a hard day. May I have a small whiskey?
0: Yes, of course.
2: Thank you, Mrs. Vane. But before going any further, I must point out that you've put yourself in something of a predicament.
1: Oh, good. Really, life is so boring for me, doing the same dreary social rounds, that any kind of predicament sounds most exciting. And I must admit that I'm completely thrilled at meeting so famous a detective. I shall dine out on this for weeks.
0: Your drink, ma'am.
1: Oh, thank you, Doctor. Do help yourself.
0: Thank you. Thank you very much.
1: Just right. Now, Mr. Holmes, please explain my predicament. I feel I should know what it is.
2: You wrote a note to Lionel Hardcastle regarding a certain poker game. Later, you visited him and told him that the game was a crooked one. Due to your visit, Hardcastle ordered his son to stop payment on a check for his debts. Now, the inference is that Lord Edgerton is a cheat. Now, have you heard of the laws of libel and slander, Mrs. Vane? If this comes out and you cannot prove your accusation, a suit against you would cost you a great deal of money.
1: Oh, I know. I was aware of that before I did what I did. But what else could I do once I was convinced that the game was cheated?
2: Well, how do you know it was? What is your proof?
1: Well, it's really all rather simple. You see, I have no reason in the world to complain. After all, I won £50.
2: From whom?
1: Joe Vanheimer. And he paid me there and then in notes, lucky me. To tell you the truth, I was thrilled a bit. I'm normally not very lucky at cards. I do better at love, I must admit. Anyway, the game broke up very late, and I gave Mr. Vanheimer a lift back to Dorchester in my carriage. And when I was in the carriage, I realized I'd left my vanity bag behind. So silly. I remembered exactly where I'd left it. I put the money Joe had given me in my purse, and my purse in my large handbag. That one hanging from its strap over that chair. But my vanity bag I'd left out. Well, the very next morning, I was leaving from Euston to Tring on the early 7:20 train. I had to virtually pass the Edgerton home. I stopped my carriage and called.

0: looked at the
1: glazed back of it. Then I picked up another and studied that. And then another. They were all marked.
2: Marked?
1: Yes. Very cleverly marked with pinpricks along the edge of the borders. Tiny pinpricks which you could hardly see unless you looked for them. But if you were dealing, I knew you could tell the value of the cards by touch, providing you knew the code.
2: I see. How very clever. And then?
1: Why, I stood there for some minutes trying to take it all in. Then I examined the other cards. They all carried some kind of small indentation. I didn't know what to do. Then I made up my mind. I took 5 or 6 cards at random and left the house. Later, I wrote to Mr. Hardcastle and took those cards along to show him. I left the decision to him. He stopped Ernest's check. And really, I don't think anyone can blame him. Sure you won't have another drink, Mr. Holmes?
3: Holmes declined to drink and wished Amanda Vane a good evening. He was silent as we walked down into Sloane Square and hailed a hansom cab. And it wasn't until we were clattering our way up Sloane Street that he broke the silence.
2: Mm, it won't do, Watson. It just won't do.
3: It's a sad state of affairs for Lord Edgerton. Mrs. Vane acted very well within her rights. After all, Holmes, what else could the lady do?
2: That is exactly the point, Watson. I'm a man who deals in facts, a man who searches for clues. But clues aren't necessarily all material ones that can be studied under a microscope. One can detect from people's behavior. And Mrs. Vane's behavior was extraordinary.
3: Well, I thought she was a perfect hostess.
2: I mean, when she applied to the facts of the card game. For instance, why did she go to Hardcastle Senior about the cheated game? Surely the man she should have gone to is the man she played the game with. The man who stood to lose £3,500. Ernest Hardcastle is a grown man, but he's not a very spoilt puppy and very much under his father's thumb. But he was the one directly involved. Why didn't you go to him?
3: Well, perhaps she did.
2: Well, if she did, he'd know the reason for stopping the check. He says he doesn't.
3: Well, I don't understand.
2: Amanda Vane didn't go to Ernest and tell him the game was a cheat. And she didn't go to Joe Vanheimer either. Now, why? Because it was necessary to their little plot that there should seem to be no collusion between them.
3: Collusion? What? Between Mrs. Vane and Ernest Hardcastle?
2: Oh, yes, of course.
3: What do you mean that the whole thing was an elaborate trick?
2: Look at it this way, Watson. Lord Edgerton told us that Lionel Hardcastle was accustomed to paying his son's gambling debts. He's a millionaire. He's not going to have society saying his son cannot pay his way. But clearly Hardcastle knows of his extravagances, so he keeps him on a short supply of money. So short that Ernest feels that sometimes he has to trick his father into giving more.
3: I still don't understand. I'm sorry.
2: Ernest and Amanda Vane worked it all out. They go to a poker game at Lord Edgerton's as partners. If they both won, then of course it would be all right, but Ernest loses heavily, and the party breaks up. Amanda Vane leaves her vanity bag behind on purpose. Next morning, knowing the habits of Edgerton's household, she goes round there and gets herself admitted by Harris, the handyman. She sends him about his business, saying she let herself out. In the card room, she finds her vanity bag. From it, she extracts a slender hatpin and quickly makes a series of marks on the cards in front of her. It'll be easy. A matter of 10 minutes at the outside. Then she takes some of the cards and leaves.
3: Well, Holmes, is this possible? That beautiful-looking woman, so charming...
2: And... Unlike you, I've never allowed my mind to be swayed by a woman's looks. She went to Lionel Hardcastle because she knew his reaction would be to order Ernest to stop payment on the check.
3: Holmes, but surely you could be wrong. I mean, well, I can't believe that Amanda Vane is a liar.
2: I think she's worse than that. And she gets her facts wrong. I know the train's out of Euston on a weekday morning. There is no train on the main line to Tring at 7:20. The northbound expresses don't stop at Tring. The first train out of Euston that does is the 10:05 for Coventry. It's a small point, but significant.
3: Oh, Holmes, if you are correct, then what are we to do?
2: Well, I think if they can cheat, then so can I. Driver.
4: Yes, sir?
2: I've changed my mind. Not Baker Street. Take us to Hanover Square, number 5, the home of Lord Arthur Edgerton. And smartly, please.
3: Arrival at Hanover Square, Holmes asked me to stay in the cab. He ran up the steps, rang the bell, and was admitted by the butler. 20 minutes elapsed before he returned, a grim smile of satisfaction on his face. Climbing into the cab, he said...
2: Ah, well, that's that. It'll cost his lordship another £100 and the hire of the Rose Room at the Daughter's Tribute. I think it will be worth it. You have an interesting evening out in front of you for tomorrow, Watson. Baker Street now. Thank you, driver.
3: I knew better than to question Holmes when he was in one of his...

0: secret of moods. I would have to be kept in the dark along with everyone else. But I did make sure that I was free the next evening, and once again, suitably attired for the occasion, I accompanied him to the Dorchester Hotel. We were shown to the Rose Room, and there were Lord Edgerton and the American, to whom I was introduced, Joe Van Heimer. We were given drinks, and then Hardcastle and his son arrived.
1: I really don't understand all this. What is it all about? I received your telegram, Holmes, but... Oh, Edgerton. I hardly expected this.
2: Good evening, Lyle. Yeah. Good evening, Ernest. I don't think you know Mr. Holmes and Dr. Watson, do you?
3: Good evening. Look, what does this mean? If there is no explanation, then I think we should go at once.
4: Please don't go before our last guest arrives. Here she is. Please come in, Mrs. Benton.
5: Good evening. I came in answer to your telegram, Ernest. I didn't expect a gathering like this. What does it mean?
1: Oh, come along now.
4: Please do allow me to offer my apologies. Mm. I'm afraid I've been guilty of sending telegrams under false names. I'm sorry, but I needed to gather you all together, and it seemed the only way. I think we all know now of the trouble that arose out of the poker game held at Lord Edgerton's the other evening. There's been a great deal of confusion, and I think it right that the truth be told between these four walls. I do assure you that as far as I'm concerned, it will never be talked of again outside this room.
1: Get to the point, man.
4: Very well. I have to say that a false accusation has been made against the integrity of my client, Lord Edgerton. Mrs. Vane maintains that he played with marked cards for the last game in which Ernest Hardcastle lost a very great deal of money. That accusation is completely untrue.
5: How dare you? I stand by every word I said.
4: The cards were marked with pinpricks, but you marked them the morning after the game when you called to collect your vanity bag. Now, didn't you, Mrs. Vane?
5: It's a lie, a wicked lie. You cannot prove that.
4: No. There's one other person here who has yet to make an appearance. Let me draw back the curtain.
6: Good evening. Yes, ma'am. I was told to come here, like Mr. Holmes said.
4: Because this man saw you using a hatpin to make those marks. The door was slightly ajar. There's a mirror on the wall near the fireplace. You were actually seen, Mrs. Vane.
3: You fool, you stupid blundering fool. Why didn't you make sure you were alone?
4: Thank you. That's all we needed to know. I think Hardcastle, Lord Edgerton, you must decide future actions between yourselves, don't you? Of course, Ernest knew that once the money was in the bank, his father would never ask for it to be returned, so he was £3,500 to the good. He isn't now, but I'm £500 better off.
0: And the man, Harris?
4: He is £100 to the good. You will notice, Watson, that he didn't actually lie at all. He just had to appear. I did the lying for him. Mrs. Vane's reaction and Ernest Hardcastle's sense of guilt did the rest. Yes, quite a profitable investigation. I'm sure my bank manager would be very pleased.
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there was a softness in my little girl's touch that seemed to say, Daddy, I need you so. And in 5 little seconds, her 5 little fingers told me all that I wanted to know.

My baby was saying, Daddy, I love you so. It only took 5 little seconds for her 5 little fingers to tell me all that I needed to know.

0: Every day at this time, we bring you dramatized stories of excitement, romance, and suspense from the files of interesting and fascinating people.
1: We present The Veil of Darkness, a story of violence and intrigue by Ron Evans.
2: Stung by having suffered heavy losses when a large reconnaissance force was badly mauled in Rajik Pass, SS Major Scheer is determined to overwhelm his enemy's rearguard by sheer weight of numbers. But before giving final orders for this assault, he sends for the Yugoslav spy, Kozet, from whom he needs information.
3: You will appreciate that before I could put any real trust in you, I had to verify your credentials. This I did by radio while Mayor Dieter was here with his Panzer Group.
4: You trust me now, Major?
3: Yeah, and I must apologize for the treatment you received. It was regrettable.
4: And this fine meal you have given me, is it to make up for my confinement?
3: In a small way.
4: Am I free to go home?
3: There is a service I need from you first. As one of the few people familiar with Rajak Pass, you can be of great value to us.
4: In what way?
3: The British and their followers have gone deep into the pass, leaving behind a strong rear guard. In the early hours of the morning, I am sending a large force in to dislodge and overwhelm them.
4: In the close confines of the pass, it will be the quality of your men that counts rather than their numbers.
3: We are Waffen-SS, may I remind you. The best trained soldiers in existence.
4: Your enemy is desperate. I would rate them higher.
3: As you wish, Cosette. Time will tell. What I need to know is if it is possible for my men to move safely and without detection along the slopes.
4: Only with great difficulty.
3: Their progress would be slow.
4: Very slow, Major. On very high ground above the pass are narrow tracks made by the peasants who lived there many years ago. They are overgrown and difficult to identify.
3: How high are they?
4: 300 to 400 meters.
3: Good. We will make use of them.
4: There is a problem, Major. Once you have climbed to these tracks, there is no way down until you reach the far western end of the pass.
3: Why?
4: The tracks are high and they go higher and higher. The side of the pass are steep, sheer cliffs.
3: I see. How far is it to the western end of the pass?
4: 13 kilometers. But there is another problem. If your enemy is watchful, they will detect a large number of men passing.
3: How?
4: Sound, Major. Because the sides of the pass are so narrow and steep, the smallest sound reaches a long distance. Even a whisper can be heard from below.
3: If the men travel slowly and carefully.
4: Then the British will reach the far end of the pass before they do.
3: Well, I can't allow that to happen. Have another cognac here, Kozat.
5: The best mild tobacco money can buy, plus a pure natural filter, ensure a mild cigarette that satisfies. Rothmans King Size Special Mild.

0: Meanwhile, Captain Saunders and Sergeant Ryan have moved their men down the pass and almost within sight of the entrance. Using every boulder, withered shrub, and crevice, the men deployed themselves to ambush the force they expected to be sent against them. Then they settled down to wait.
1: By heavens, you can just about hear them.
2: You must have good ears, Sergeant.
1: I got big ones.
2: Do you really think they'll risk another attack like the last?
1: Yes, they will. Look at it from their point of view. If they hang around and wait, Colonel Horton and the rest will reach the end of the pass and start climbing out. The Jerrys can't afford that to happen if they're going to stop us, can they?
2: Oh.
1: And it's going to be a damn sight more difficult trying to get at us in broad daylight. It's tonight or never.
2: Well, I hope Lieutenant Sale's girlfriend was right.
1: About what?
2: Well, she told him there was no way up to the top of those slopes. If she's wrong and the Germans find a way, we're in a sticky position.
1: Some of the lads went up to try and find a way this morning. They had to give up. Only a trained mountaineer could get up there.
2: Yeah, but it makes me feel uneasy. I reckon it was wrong to let that Yugoslav fellow, what was his name again? Kozak,
1: that's his name, yes.
2: Go over to the Germans. I mean, he knows this pass maybe even, well, even better than Violetta does. After all, you gotta remember, she was only a kid when she lived here.
1: Why didn't she go off with the rest of the women? Because she wanted to stay with the lieutenant?
2: Well, yeah, but what do you mean by the rest of the women?
1: You know, them women from Kovac's partisan group.
2: Yeah, but they're still with the column.
1: No, they're not.
2: What?
1: Didn't you know? Last night they left to join their menfolk. From what I heard, they were too scared to go into the pass.
2: Well, I guess you can't blame them. Ryan, how long do you think we should wait here?
1: Well, it gets light at about 6:30. If the Jerrys don't make a move, I think we should pull back to the barricade about 6:00.
2: Yeah, well, that's a long time yet. It's getting pretty cold, isn't it?
1: There's no harm in you walking about, sir. Just don't stray beyond them boulders. Those boulders over there.
3: What do you think, Vesa?
4: I think your original plan was best, sir. A frontal attack on the British is before daylight, and sending a small party ahead to the pass over the path.
3: Yeah, but I would have liked to send a large force ahead to outflank and sandwich them in the pass.
4: If it succeeded, it would force a quicker surrender from them, Herr Major, if that is your intention.
3: Yeah. Yeah, I see your point, Vesa. Herr Kozat, a group of, say, 4 men could easily get past the Britishers?
5: With care, yes.
3: All right. Let me tell you my plan. Herr Kozat, I would like you to guide 3 of my men to the path that leads out of the pass. The idea is for them to use explosive to render it impassable. Is it possible?
5: Yes, very easily, Major.
3: And what does this path look like?
5: One has to climb up from the end of the pass to the old grazing fields. There are a number of ancient abandoned cottages at about 600 meters, where the slopes of the pass level out. A kilometer to the west, there rises the peak of the mountain. The old goat track is overgrown, but I know it. We will have to climb to 100 meters up the mountain, and then there is what looks like a cave. But it is really a narrow passage leading to a wide ledge. After a kilometer, the ledge narrows to no more than a meter in width. Then it widens out into a ravine. This has to be crossed by using ropes. At first sight, it seems impossible, but there is a way.
3: Enough, Herr Kozat. This passage you mentioned, if it were blown up, what then?
5: The way to the west will be completely blocked.
3: Good. Then that will be your assignment, Herr Kozat. How long will it take you to reach this place?
5: 2 days.
3: Well, the sooner you leave, the better then. Lieutenant Weser.
4: Yeah?
3: Sergeant Fritsch can choose 2 men to go with him. I think he's the ideal man for the job.
4: I agree, Herr Major.
3: As for our attack on the British rear guard, we can proceed as we planned earlier. Bring Fritsch here to me, and then see if our assault groups are ready to leave.
4: Yeah, Herr Major.
3: Another glass of cognac before you leave, Herr Kozat.
5: Ah, thank you, yes. You want me to leave right away?
3: Yeah, I think it would be best. But first, let my assault groups clear the enemy rear guard from the pass. How far in do you need to go before you can begin to climb up the slopes?
5: There is no need to enter the pass at all. It can be climbed from half a kilometer down this valley to a path which leads to the upper slopes of the pass.
3: Ah, good. So there will be no need for you to wait then.
5: I am ready to leave as soon as your men are ready, Major. But tell me, when the way has been blocked, will your men permit me to go home?
3: I will give Sergeant Fritsch orders to that effect, yeah.
6: Yeah, it is all clear, Herr Major.
3: Do not let this Yugoslav guard leave you until he has brought you back. And one more thing. Don't allow him out of your sight, eh? You must know from your own experience how treacherous these Yugoslavs can be.
6: I will see that he is closely guarded.
3: Don't misunderstand me, Fritsch. He must not know he is under surveillance, eh? He must think we trust him. Who have you chosen to go with you?
6: Weber and Lang, Herr Major.
3: I don't know them.
6: Two very good men. Experts at demolition.
3: Speed is important, Fritsch. That passage must be destroyed before the British reach it, so you must not allow anything to delay you. Because that says it will take you 2 days to reach. But that is at the Yugoslav pace. I want you to force march and reach it in less than 36 hours.
6: I won't permit a break until the demolition is completed, Herr Major.
3: Good. A lot depends on your success, you know. Are you ready to leave now?
6: Yeah, Herr Major. Lang is packing our equipment, and Weber is with the Yugoslav.
3: Fritz, don't even think of him as being a prisoner, huh? He might sense it, you know. Because that is an ally. Please try to remember that.

0: Nutribar from Pro Nutro in three tempting flavors.
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2: 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My dokter het die kapsules vir Albert aanbeveel in die stroop vir die kinders. 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
3: Uitsteek en naslaan.
1: Kyk het toe gees driftig raak Albert. 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
2: Glo nie dis die tennis nie.
0: Co-caps, aanbeveel deur dokters, vertrou deur moeders, gebruik deur die hele gesin.
4: Four words are going to put a smile on the faces of fathers all over the world on Sunday, June the 16th.
5: I love you, Daddy.
4: Whichever way you want to thank Dad for being Dad, CNA have an outstanding range of Hallmark cards to do it. One of them saying just what you have in mind for Father's Day. CNA also have a great range of writing paper, gifts, and gift wrap. So pop into CNA and make Dad's Day really special.
6: Hallmark, when you care enough to send the very best. From CNA, it's worth it.

0: It was a little after 2 in the morning when an Australian private, who had been scouting 100 yards ahead of the ambush position, reported to Sergeant Ryan that there was the sound of activity ahead. Safety catches clicked off the waiting men's weapons, and Corporal Brinkley's finger was poised on the trigger of a flare pistol.
1: Could he see how many?
2: Only that there seemed to be a lot.
1: Shades of what went before. There were a lot last time.
2: Well, this is a big lot. He said they were making no attempt to keep quiet, so that means there must be 100 or so.
1: 100? That many? Oh, hell, Ryan, and we're 50.
2: Well, don't worry. 50 men can hold off an army over a 50-foot wide stretch like this, no problem at all. And the lads up the slopes will have a bloody field day. Don't forget, Captain, we got all the cover. They don't got none.
1: Yeah, I guess you're right there.
2: Hey, listen, I can hear him coming.
1: What?
2: Are you ready with that flare, Brinkley?
3: Yes, Sarge.
2: Let him get a bit closer. They think they're a long way back from here, so we'll... They'll just come marching on till we hit them.
1: What the hell was that?
2: I don't know. Came from down there at the entrance to the pass.
1: Wait a minute. The tanks, maybe?
2: No. Maybe more shells whistling over.
1: No, of course not. I can't understand it. Those explosions are coming from the German camp, all right?
2: All right, but never mind it, sir. We're going to make our own bangs in a tick. All right, Brinkley. Let's have the daylight.
0: As the flare burst into a dazzling bright light, the defenders saw a packed mass of German SS troopers wedged between the walls of the pass. Rifle and machine gun fire rained on them from above and to their front. The surprise was complete. The SS officers shouted their orders, and men tried to scramble up the steep slopes where they could take cover and return the British fire. But as Sergeant Ryan put it later, it was like opening up on the New Year crowd in Trafalgar Square. After the initial shock had passed, a large group tried to charge the men defending the floor of the pass. They were cut down in swathes, men clambering over the bodies of their comrades, only to add their own to the growing mound. But still they came on.
2: Oh, may the saints preserve us. There's a damn sight more than I expected.
1: Yeah, you can say that again, Ryan.
2: We can fox them by pulling back to the abandoned tank and then later to the barricade. The lads will know what to do.
1: Yeah.
2: McKinley, take 10 men back to the tank.
4: Righto, sir.
1: Well, that takes care of that. But, Ryan, what about the guys up the slopes?
2: Ah, they're all right. Jerry won't be able to get them.
1: Oh, heaven forbid. Ryan, they've got flamethrowers.
2: Hurry, McKinley, before we get roasted.
1: Oh, no. He's down. The guy with the flamethrower got hit.
2: That's a bloody good job, too. Look, you'd better get back as well, sir. I'm pulling all the lads back in a tick.
3: Do you want another flare, sir?
2: Don't like hell, Brinkley. Get yourself back to the tank and wait. You better go with him, sir.
1: Okay, if you think it's best, but... Ryan, whatever you do, don't be long.
2: Don't worry about that, sir. It's all worked out.
0: In the face of the endless stream of oncoming SS troopers, several armed with deadly flamethrowers, Sergeant Ryan pulled back his men in an orderly retreat, running back a few yards to the next boulder, firing a few bursts, and then back a few more yards to the next cover. The 20 snipers up the slopes kept up a murderous fire and had the sense to concentrate on the flashes given out by the flamethrowers. It took 30 minutes for him to reach the abandoned tank, where McKinley's men were rested and ready. The Germans were still 500 yards back down the pass.
2: Hold your fire! You there, Bryant, it is not a bloody circus! Brinkley, where are you?
3: Over here, Sarge.
2: Get ready with the daylight, will you? Hey, McKinley, can you see them yet?
4: No, sir, not yet.
1: Oh, you know what they'll be doing, don't you? They'll be regrouping.
2: Yes, we got a big problem, though. Ammo. It's getting pretty low.
1: Oh, no.
2: 2 more minutes like that and we'll be down to using rifles. I'm sorry now we smashed up the tank's innards.
1: Yeah.
2: We could make use of its machine guns.
1: Wait a minute, Ryan. Is there no more ammo at the barricade?
2: Only for the rifles and a few grenades.
1: Well, Hadn't we better pull back there now?
2: No, sir, no. I don't think so. We can hold out nicely here for a while.
1: Yeah, but the barricade...
2: Now, excuse me, sir, but can you imagine what them flamethrowers are going to do to the barricade? We made it up from the abandoned carts. They'd make a lovely fire.
1: Oh, hell yeah. Damn it, I never thought.
2: Flamethrowers, they're a dirty weapon. I wish we had a few.
1: I just don't know. I can't understand it. I mean, the Germans can't have just melted away, Ryan.
2: McKinley, send the man up the path to recce, will you?
5: Get on with it, Harrison. You will, Brother Sergeant said.
1: This is really starting to give me the creeps.
2: Yes, and me too.
1: You don't suppose the Germans have possibly gotten up the sides of the slopes and, well, maybe outflanked us, Ryan? That'll be the last straw. The last thing we need is a horde of stormtroopers coming up behind us.
2: No, I don't think so. I don't think they've done that. My own lads up the slopes would have kept harrying them.
1: Yeah.
2: You'd have heard them.
1: Well, I don't know. If they're regrouping, they're taking one hell of a time. I wish I could see a little better. Oh, gee, it's nearly 3 already.
3: Sarge?
2: Yes, what is it? Who's that?
3: It's Bates, Sarge. I think I got some more bad news. Because unless I'm very much mistaken, there's somebody coming up behind us.
2: What?
1: Yeah. Oh, no.
3: I'm telling you, Sarge. I heard him with my own ears.
2: McKinley, you cover me while I take a good look.
1: Look, hang on, Ryan. I'm coming with you.
6: They're coming and moving among the rocks. Just down there.
2: Oh. Come on, quick.
1: Okay. Wait a minute. He's right. I heard...
2: Who goes there?
7: Oh, that is where you're hiding.
1: Oh, no.
2: Oh,
1: it's Dimitri.
2: Gosh, you nearly stopped me heart, you did. Oh, well, I hope he's brought all his bloody Russian pals with him.
7: Is that Captain Saunders?
1: It's me, all right, Dimitri. And Sergeant Ryan.
2: And you're a right welcome sight to see. Not that we can see very much.
1: Okay, Dimitri. What brings you here?
7: Colonel Horton. He sent us back to help.
1: Oh, thank heavens for that.
2: He was sent to tell him we were under attack.
1: Well, you've come right in the thick of it, Dimitri.
7: Huh? It's very quiet. I was told it was an emergency. I don't see any fighting yet.
2: Well, it's all over for the time being. I tell you, we've been giving the SS a real great whacking.
1: Yeah, but no matter how big the whacking, we're expecting a fresh attack at any time. Sergeant Ryan has sent a man down the pass to see what the delay is. Now, come on, Dimitri. Did you bring all your men?
7: Of course. I brought all 25. And I am disappointed.
1: What do you mean, disappointed?
7: Because
1: Why?
7: You had the first open battle with them. Still, I suppose half a battle is better than none at all.
2: Yeah, but Dimitri, we got a big problem. We're getting low on ammunition.
7: But we have plenty for our own weapons.
1: Oh, thank heavens for that. Well,
2: bring your own men in and join us at the tank, then.
7: You have a tank?
1: Yeah, we have a tank. The Germans sent a Tiger into the pass, and, of course, it got stuck. Then it hit a mine when it tried to turn. Come on, Dimitri, you might as well come and take a look at it.
7: All right.
5: Harrison's back, Sarge. Says there's not a Jerry anywhere as far as he can see in here.
2: Hey, did you hear that? Isn't that peculiar? Did you hear him, Captain Saunders?
1: Yeah,
2: the Jerrys, they've pulled back.
1: Damn strange. I wonder why.
0: There were two good reasons for the German withdrawal. The losses they had experienced were horrendously high, and a messenger had arrived to tell the field commanders that the camp was under mortar attack. In a state of utter confusion, the SS officers ordered their men back, carrying with them their wounded. The mortar bombardment had ceased soon after Major Scheer ordered his men up into the hills. The attackers had melted away as mysteriously as they had appeared, and their pursuers found nothing more than footmarks on the rocky hilltops. The attack had been organized by Kovacs, the partisan leader. The woman who had returned from the fugitives' column had told him about the imminent arrival of a panzer group, which he considered to be a prime target. But as he and his men looked down, the panzers had already left. Instead, they found the Germans massed about the entrance to Rajek Pass, taking little regard of what was in their rear. Kovacs placed 20 mortars on the hilltops, and then attacked. Although it lasted for less than 15 minutes, it caused considerable damage to men and equipment. Believing the mortar to be the preliminary to a major assault, Major Scheer ordered his men out of the pass to repel it, having no idea at the time how badly they too had been mauled.

From the turn of the century, one man's philosophy has established a tradition for excellence, to create none but the very finest. The man was Alfred Dunhill, perfectionist and master tobacco blender of infinite care and skill. Today, Dunhill King-Size cigarettes continue this Dunhill philosophy. Dunhill King-Size, from the most distinguished tobacco house in the world.

0: partisans. They hit and run like cowards.
1: They had plenty of time to escape, Herr Major.
0: I thought we'd left the partisans far behind. Now, who is in charge of our rear guard patrols?
1: Lieutenant Gerber, Herr Major. But his men patrolled those hilltops at midnight and saw nothing.
0: I have a good mind to charge the man with negligence. You can be sure those damned Yugoslav terrorists were watching his patrol every single step of the way.
1: Yeah, Mayor. Do you want to see him?
0: Well, there's nothing to be gained from talking to an idiot. What was the damage?
1: 33 men killed and 4 half tracks destroyed.
0: Oh, you know, it's criminal. If I can just lay my hands on just one of them, I'll hang him on the spot.
1: Far worse happened in the past, Herr Major.
0: Don't remind me, there's a... How can a disaster like that overtake us?
1: We were outguessed, Herr Major. The British has moved down the pass to less than 500 meters from the entrance. They found good cover and waited.
0: But a 1,000 men, Weser. 1,000 SS troopers thrown back by a handful of ex-prisoners of war. It is unbelievable.
1: Lieutenant Gressler thinks they would have succeeded had they not been called back.
0: Yeah. So he's suggesting it is my fault.
1: Nein, Herr Major. He says that the Englanders were retreating when the message came.
0: We have lost nearly 300 men tonight, Reza. How can we explain that to General Volder?
1: You won't have to, Herr Major. Now that Data has left with his Tigers, there is no way of communicating with HQ.
0: Yeah, I suppose that is one consolation.
1: And if we push every man into the pass tomorrow and overrun the enemy rear guard, we will have turned defeat into a triumph.
0: Yeah, but at what cost? No, Beza, I have a better idea. Let Kozev do his work in blocking that pass.
1: Major?
0: And when the enemy are really trapped, that will be the time to make them sorry for tonight's work.

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1: From the Bell Tower. From the heights of our graceful bell tower, the bells ring out their welcome, inviting you to spend the next half hour listening to music warm, comforting, and uplifting. So stay with us as we present today's offering from the bell tower. I think I'll open the program with a soloist this week by way of a change. And who better than Kenneth McKellar to fill that solo spot? And certainly the song he sings has been heard often enough. It's Amazing Grace.

A new singer has arrived on our scene. I have two LPs made by him, and I shall play a cut from one this week and one from the second next week. This week, the song is You Hold a Miracle. Oh, the singer is David Ingalls.

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But a far greater power up yonder ever watches and cares for his own.

Now, this is Simon Swindell inviting you to join me again next week at noon, when once again the bells will ring out their welcome, heralding another presentation of music warm, comforting, and uplifting from the Belt.

The Chesterfield Supper Club, starring Perry Como and his special guest, Dorothy L'Amour, transcribed with the Fontaine Sisters, Mitchell Ayers, the Supper Club Orchestra, me, Martin Block. And now, here is Perry Como!

0: Thank you very much, and welcome to the Chesterfield Supper Club. Everybody's here tonight. The Fontaine sisters, Martin Block, Mitchell Ayers in the orchestra, and a little later on, you're going to meet Dorothy Lamour. Say, Martin, Mitch.
1: Yeah, Perry.
2: Yeah, what is it, Perry?
0: We've been pals, haven't we, fellas?
1: That's right, Perry.
2: You bet.
0: Well, tonight I want you fellas to do me a favor. I saw this item in the newspaper.
1: Yeah, let me see it. Dorothy Lamour going to England shortly to appear at the London Palladium.
2: Now, what's that got to do with us, Perry?
0: Well, I happen to know that Dorothy is looking for a partner for her act.
2: So?
0: So, what's wrong with me?
1: You? You? You mean you and Dorothy Lamour?
0: What's so funny, Fatty?
2: Well, I was thinking how you'd look in a sarong.
3: Oh, is that so?
0: Now, look, if I can convince Dorothy I know all about how they do things in England, maybe she'll ask me to be her partner.
1: And you want us to help you.
0: Righto.
1: Pip-pip,
2: tally-ho.
4: Can we help you, Perry?
0: Uh-huh. You kids do your number while I tell Mitch and Martin what I want them to do when Dorothy gets here.
4: But Mitchell is in our number.
0: He is? Well, I'll tell him after your number. Sing, kids.
5: Why, hello, girls. Now, don't make a fuss. It's only me, your Uncle Ploppin' Fuss.
6: Uncle Ploppin' Fuss? Gee, you're looking swell.
5: Guess you didn't hear me when I...

0: stay with us, Uncle dear?
1: Oh, not too long. I'd say about a year.
0: You mean to say you're going to stay? Ain't that nice? We could put you in the attic, but it's cold as ice.
1: I'd be comfy in the barn, because I'm the earthy kind.
0: Well, we'll tell you frankly, Uncle, that the pigs would mind. Now, we'd really love to have you, but you'd better go.
1: Well, that's a shame, because I came to leave you all my...

0: to do.
1: Ah, that was wonderful, kids. That was your new Victor record, huh?
2: That's right, Perry.
1: Hey, that's very cute.

0: Harry.
1: Yes, B.
0: Dorothy L'Amour just came in.
1: Oh, that's wonderful. Now, Mitch Martin, look, yeah, Dorothy's here, and I got to convince her I know all about things in England.
2: We get the idea, Perry.
1: Now, here's what you two guys do. First thing, Martin, you bring me some fish and chips.
3: Fish and chips, Perry?
1: Sure, it's a typical English dish. Then, a little later, Mitchell, you bring me some tea and crumpets. That's another typical English dish.
2: Check.
1: And, Mitch, right after that, you call me on the phone. Now, you pretend that you're the King of England.
2: The King of England?
1: Yeah. Here's a nickel for the call. Now, break it up. Here comes Dorothy.
3: Toodaloo.
1: Tally-ho.
2: Tallahassee.
0: Hi, Perry.
1: Well, Dorothy L'Amour. Dorothy, it's wonderful to see you.
0: Oh, it's nice to see you, Perry. Gee, I haven't seen you since the old days in Chicago. That's a long time ago.
1: Oh, years and years ago. You were singing at the Edgewater Beach Hotel, hmm?
0: And you were with Ted Weems at the Aragon Ballroom.
1: Yes. We used to meet every night after work.
0: We'd want a bite to eat.
1: I'd ask you if you wanted to go to the Chaperie.
0: And I'd say yes.
1: Then I'd ask you if you wanted to go to the Palmer House.
0: Mm-hmm. And I'd say yes.
1: And since you couldn't make up your mind, I'd take you to Joe's Diner, huh?
0: Then after I'd pay the check, you'd see me home.
1: You remember how we'd linger in front of your door?
0: Then you'd tip your hat, shake hands, and...
1: Say good night.
0: Oh, what a gentleman.
1: What a dope. Tell me, Dorothy, what are you doing in New York?
0: Well, I'm just here for a short time, Perry. I'm going to England next month.
1: England? Oh, this is a surprise.
0: Yes, I'm going over to play the Palladium.
1: Ah, the good old Palladium.
0: Have you ever been to England, Perry?
1: No, but I have a lot of English friends, and I've been living the British way of life for years.
0: Oh, really?
1: Oh, yes.
3: Oh, Perry.
1: Yes, Martin.
3: Here are your fish and chips.
1: Thanks, old boy.
3: Perry, I got you a mackerel and a stack of reds, whites, and blues.
0: So that's what the English call fish and chips, huh, Perry?
1: Oh, sure. I'm crazy about them, Dorothy, but...
2: Perry.
1: Yes, Mitch.
2: Here's your tea.
1: Just tea, but I ordered tea and...
2: Oh, yes, I forgot. Hit it, boys.
1: Mitchell, what in the world was that?
2: Just what you ordered, tea and trumpets.
1: Mitchell, I said crumpets.
2: But nobody in the band could play a crumpet.
1: Oh, I give up.
0: Perry, fish and chips, tea and crumpets. Is this on the level? Do you really live like an Englishman?
1: Oh, certainly, Dorothy.
3: Perry. Perry, you're wanted on the phone.
1: Oh, thanks, Martin. Excuse me, Dorothy. Hello.
4: Hey, Perry, it's me, Mitch. I'm on the phone out in the hall.
1: Well, King George.
0: King George?
1: Say, King, I have a friend of mine that's coming over there soon. Yes, Dorothy L'Amour.
4: Let me talk to her, Perry. I'll really put it over for you.
1: All right, Kingy, just a minute. The King wants to speak to you, darling.
0: The King? To me?
1: Oh, sure. Go ahead. Don't be afraid. He's a regular guy. Here's the phone.
0: Hello, Your Majesty.
4: Hello, Miss L'Amour. I understand you're coming over to England.
0: Well, yes, I am, Your Majesty.
4: Well, why don't you bring Perry over with you?
0: Are you sure you're the King of England?
4: Of course. I'm talking right from Buckingham Palace on my own private phone.
5: That will be 5 cents for the next 3 minutes.
4: 5 cents? Just a minute, operator.
0: All right, Perry, what is this?
1: All right, Dorothy, I'm sorry, I'll confess. I thought this would be a great chance to take my family over to England, and I was trying to impress you, that's all.
0: Oh, I see.
1: But I still think you and I could do a great act together at the Palladium.
0: Well, now that you mention it, I am looking for somebody to team up with.
1: Oh, boy. Como and L'Amour.
0: But, Perry, what kind of an act will we do?
1: Well, I'll dream something up, Dottie, while you sing a song.

0: Oh, that was wonderful. Well, Dorothy, here it is, our act for the Palladium.
1: Fine, Perry. What is it?
0: Well, do you remember those road pictures you made? The road to Morocco, the road to Zanzibar, the road to Utopia?
1: How could I ever forget? Certainly.
0: Well, this is a Western, The Rut to Roaring Gulch.
1: The Rut to Roaring Gulch? How does it go?
0: Well, Martin, you set the scene.
2: Hmm? Right, Perry. Now, the scene is the Last Gasp Cafe in Roaring Gulch. There's an air of tenseness and sudden death about the place. Diamond Lou L'Amour, hostess at the Last Gasp, is talking quietly to Dangerous Dan.
3: The next time, Dan, I won't shoot the gun out of your hand. I'll shoot your head out of your hat.
4: No, don't shoot, Diamond Lou. Can't we settle this argument some other way?
3: All right. We'll settle it right here at the gambling table.
4: That's a deal.
3: Well, here's a fresh pack. Open it all the way. Now sniff that mild aroma.
4: Yeah, Lou. Well, I'll be a blue-tailed horn toad. Why, these here Chesterfields are milder. Much milder.
3: That's what I've been telling you. I reckon you'll be using my brand from now on, huh, Dan?
4: Yes, ma'am.
3: All right, Charlie, let's finish that song. Mm-hmm.

0: Then across the saloon to Diamond Lou crept a stranger.
1: I gotta get them spurs fixed up. This and that was mighty pretty warbling, ma'am.
2: Thank you, stranger. I don't believe we've met. What's your name?
1: Como. Prairie Como.
2: Prairie Como?
1: But everybody calls me Texas.
2: Well, everybody calls me Lou.
1: How's about you and me seeing the Jesses and getting hitched?
2: Well, Texas, you're mighty easy on the eye, and I'm powerful attracted to you, but I can't forget those tender words my dear old mother told me.
1: What tender words?
2: Never marry a man without no money.
1: Oh, that's mighty sweet sentiment, ma'am, but I've got money. Wait till I get my boot off. There.
2: A $20 gold piece. You call that money? Wait till I get my boot off.
1: I'll look the other way, ma'am.
2: Oh, it's all right. I'll dump it on the bar. There. $35,000.
1: You won't have it long, ma'am. I'm from the Collector of Internal Revenue.
2: You mean my $35,000?
1: I'll take $34,800 withholding, and you can give us the rest on March the 15th.
2: You're from Washington?
1: That's right, ma'am.
2: Then why do they call you Texas?
1: Oh, that ain't my whole name, ma'am.
2: Well, what is your whole name?
1: Income taxes.
2: Oh, Perry, if we take that sketch to England, we'll break up the United Nations. And I'm afraid I'm not the...
3: Oh, now, wait a minute, Daddy. I got a better idea.
2: What?
3: Well, what's the big favorite over there? A music hall act? That's what we'll do, a music hall act.
2: A music hall act?
3: Sure, I can hear the master of ceremonies right now.
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5: Salutations and greetings and all that sort of rot. We'd like to introduce ourselves.
3: I'm Perry.
5: I'm Dot. We've got some songs and jokes for all you happy blokes. And if you don't think our jokes are hot, here is something else we've got. We've got a lovely bunch of coconuts. See them all standing in a row.
6: There stands me wife, the idol of me life.
5: Singing roll a bowl, a ball, a penny, a pitch. I say, Petty, how do you get down off an elephant?
6: I don't know. How do you get down off an elephant?
5: You don't. You get down off a duck. Yuck, yuck, yuck!
6: Roll a ball, a ball, a penny, a pitch. Roll a ball, a ball, a penny, a pitch. Roll a ball, a ball. Roll a ball, a ball, singing. Roll a ball, a penny, a pitch.
3: I say, Dottie.
2: Yes, Petty?
3: Didn't I see a doctor at your house the other day?
2: Yes, he came over to give me a pill.
3: Bite him in?
2: No, he stood outside.
3: Oh!

0: Oh, Terry, you've given me an idea. Thanks to you, I know just the man I ought to take to England for my act.
1: Oh, that's wonderful. Then it's all set?
0: Yes. I'm going right down to the Paramount Theater and get Bob Hope.
2: Oh, no!

0: Bibbidi bobbidi boo. Put them together and what have you got? Bibbidi bobbidi. Salagadoo, the metchigaboo, the bibbidi bobbidi boo. It'll do magic, believe it or not.
1: Bibbidi bobbidi boo.
0: Salagadoo means the metchigaboo la roo. But the thing I'm about that does the job is bibbidi bobbidi boo.

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0: The majority of murderers, thieves, blackmailers, and what all, caught by the lie detector in the last decade or so, have been hardened, relentless criminals. Personally, I have little or no sympathy for most of them. My feelings toward them have been as cold as the calculating pens of the polygraph, which revealed their crimes in scientific measurement of blood pressure fluctuations, variances in pulse and breathing rates, and in minute electrical changes in skin resistance. But I must admit that there have been a few cases that aroused my pity and understanding. On one or two occasions, I regretted the lie detector was so infallible, so accurate, so accusing. One such case I'd like to review for you tonight. Wesley Abbott, a moderately prosperous contractor in a downstate Illinois town, was driving home from a lodge meeting about 11:30 one night. Abbott was half-dozing as he drove along the familiar road when suddenly something loomed up in the path of his headlights that awoke him with a start.
1: Hey, what the devil is this?
0: A pretty girl was standing in the middle of the road, frantically waving her arms. A pretty girl whose face was streaked with mud, whose hair was in disarray, and whose dress had been ripped from shoulder to waist.
2: Help me! Please help me!
1: Good gosh! Margie! Margie Turner, is that you?
2: Oh, Mr. Abbott, I've never been as glad to see anyone. I didn't know what I was going to do.
1: Well, you climb in here, girl. You been in an accident or something?
2: Whatever happened to me? I've read about things like this, but I honestly didn't think it would ever happen.
1: Your face is a mess, girl. Who the devil tore your dress like that?
2: Please take me home, Mr. Abbott. Everyone will be worried to death about me.
1: Well, sure, Margie. Of course, if you don't want to talk about it.
2: I don't want even to think about it. He might have killed me. Left me on the side of the road to die.
1: No. You wait a minute, Margie. This sounds like a pretty serious business.
2: If he hadn't stopped that truck, I don't know what I would have done. I just fought as hard as I could and kept running until you came along.
1: Well, look here, Margie. Maybe you better wrap my overcoat around you. It's right there on the back seat.
2: Thank you. I was shivering, I guess.
1: Look here, I think you'd better give me the whole story right from the beginning. Might save time when we get to police headquarters.
2: I work at the library, you know, Mr. Abbott.
1: Yeah, I know.
2: And I usually get through about 4:30 in the afternoon. But this afternoon I worked until after 5.
1: Mm-hmm.
2: When I left the building, there was a red car parked out in front. A convertible. There was a man sitting in it, and he opened the door when I reached the sidewalk.
3: Margie?
2: I beg your pardon?
3: Hey, wait a minute, please. I've got to talk to you.
2: I don't know why. I haven't the slightest idea who you are.
3: But I know who you are, and I've known you for years.
2: I don't see how you could have. I've never seen you before in my life.
3: Oh, sure you have.
2: Why are you waiting here? What do you want?
3: Well, frankly, I thought I might give you a lift home.
2: No, thank you. If you'll excuse me, I just have time to make my bus.
3: Hey, now, wait a minute. Do I look like a blue beard or something?
2: Of course not.
3: Then why are you afraid of me?
2: I'm not afraid of you. I don't know you, that's all.
3: Yeah, I know you. Isn't that enough?
2: It is not. If you don't mind, I'll...
3: I have plenty of references.
2: What references?
3: Well, mutual friends. Mutual friends like Tommy Blaine and...
2: Tommy Blaine? Are you a friend of Tommy's?
3: Sure. We were brought up together in Park Ridge.
2: That's right. Tommy did live in Park Ridge once. I remember hearing him mention it.
3: I'm beginning to make sense, eh? I'm beginning to sound more legit to you.
2: But why do you want to drive me home particularly?
3: Well, now that's a stupid question. Have I looked at yourself in the mirror and you'd know why?
2: I don't see how I could have seen you without noticing you.
3: Oh, it's never too late to make up for lost time. Hop in.
2: If I let you drive me home, I'm not encouraging you, understand? If you know Tommy Blaine so well, you must know that I'm his girl.
3: You're not engaged to him, are you?
2: Well, no, but...
3: Then I can hope, can't I?
2: I suppose so. But it won't do you any good. Tommy and I have, well, a sort of understanding.
3: Well, unless you're actually engaged, I have every right to drive you home. Haven't I?
2: Just this once, anyway. I'm sure Tommy's going to propose to me tonight.
3: Well, as I said, I can still have hopes. Entrez-vous, mademoiselle.
2: Oh, merci, monsieur.

0: I live at...
1: I know where you live.
0: You seem to know everything, don't you?
1: I was almost too late, though.
0: Too late?
1: You've got no idea how much nerve it took for me to wait out there and, make a direct approach, you know?
0: You don't seem very timid to me.
1: Well, I am, really. For a long time, I've worshipped you from afar, Margie.
0: That's just your line again.
1: No. But since I've gone this far, I've decided to go further.
0: Wait, why are you turning here? This isn't the way home.
1: I've decided that Tommy Blaine will never get a chance to propose to you. I gotta take matters into my own hands.
0: Turn around. You turn this car around or I'll open the window and scream.
1: I don't think you will. You see, I've thought of everything, Margie.
0: A gun. You have a gun.
1: I told you it took me a long time to get up this much nerve, Margie. And now that I've found it, I won't stop at anything. You're gonna marry me if I have to take you all the way to Mexico. Oh, will you please stop that slobbering? I don't know what you're beefing about. I'm not such an impossible guy to get along with.
0: Tommy Blaine will kill you for this. He'll kill you.
1: I'll take a chance. Couldn't that truck have stolen the other side of the road instead of right in the middle?
0: You let me out of
1: here. Don't
0: you
1: try it. Unless you're willing to find out how serious I really am.
0: Why are you doing this to me? Why?
1: It's very simple. I've made up my mind that I love you.
0: Love me? Do you think this is the way to make love to a girl?
1: Well, maybe this is a better way.
0: Don't you dare try to kiss me.
1: Why don't you try cooperating? You might get to like it.
0: Like it? Do you think any girl would like to be kissed with a gun pointed at her?
1: Well, I'm perfectly willing to put the gun down.
0: That's big of you.
1: There. See, I'm practically disarmed. Now, what about it?
0: Well,
1: that's better. I think you're gonna like this, Margie.
0: You'll never kiss me, never.
1: Hey, come back here. Don't try that.
0: Let go of me.
1: Come back.
0: You're tearing my dress.
1: Come back here.
0: Help me. Somebody help me.

0: He shot at you, Margie? He actually shot at you?
1: Yes, Mr. Abbott. I stumbled and fell into the bushes along the side of the road. I thought for a moment that I'd been hit, but then I realized that he'd missed me. I got up and ran as fast as I could. I just kept running until you came along.
0: What about the truck driver up ahead? Don't you suppose that he heard the shots?
1: I don't know. I think I heard the truck start up just as I ran away from the convertible. He might have gotten it started just as the shots were being fired. Oh, I don't know what I would have done if you hadn't have come along, Mr. Evans. My mother will be worried to death about me.
0: We'll phone her from police headquarters, Margie. And they'll want to get an alarm out as soon as possible.
2: Main highway into Rockford. Red convertible, late model. Young man, 23 to 26, slender, brown hair, good-looking, probably 5'11", blue suit. That's about all. What? No, license number not available. Hello to all county and state police, roadblocks in and out of Rockford. Warn them that their man is armed. Okay. Marsden comes in. Right. It would have helped us considerably, Miss Turner, if you'd been able to give us more details. Especially the make of the car and the license number.
1: I'm sorry, Captain Dawson, but I was too frightened. I was only concerned with getting away.
0: I don't know as I blame her, Captain. Margie was in pretty bad shape when I found her out there on the highway.
2: You're lucky you're not in worse shape, Miss Turner. For the life of me, I don't know where your brains were when you stepped into a stranger's automobile.
1: Please, Captain Dawson, I know I was a fool. I just want to go home. I'm terribly tired.
2: Yeah, I suppose you are. But I can't have much sympathy for any girl foolish enough to fall for a stunt like that. Do you know how many girls have been murdered just because they were gullible enough to fall for a stranger's line?
1: Don't, Captain Dawson. Don't.
0: If you've got all the information you want out of us, Captain, I'll take her on home.
2: Yeah, I suppose you might as well. But don't be surprised if we have to call on you before dawn, Miss Turner. The red convertible shouldn't be too hard to locate, and we'll need an identification.
3: Here's your man, Dawson.
2: Eh? Oh, come on in, Blaine.
4: What's the idea of picking me up, Captain? I was sound asleep when you... Margie! You here?
1: Tommy! Oh, Tommy, I've had the most terrible experience.
2: Take the girl on home, Abbott.
4: Now, wait a minute. What's this all about? What happened, Margie?
1: Oh, Tommy,
2: I'll give him all the dope, Miss Turner. You better get some rest. Take her along, Abbott.
4: But, Margie, that dirt on your face and your dress is all torn. What have they done to you?
1: Oh, it was the most awful thing, Tommy.
0: Come on, Margie. You can tell him all about it when you've got some sleep.
4: Now, look here, Captain Dawson. If someone was hurt, Margie, I'll...
2: Someone tried to, Tommy. And I think she's a pretty lucky girl to be alive.
4: What? Who?
2: I'm hoping you may be able to tell us. How many friends do you have over in Rockford or vicinity?
4: Rockford? I never get over that way. I don't think I know anyone in Rockford.
2: Yeah. I thought you might have a rival. Someone who might be competing for the favorable position you seem to occupy with Marjorie Turner.
4: Rockford? A rival?
2: Does that mean something, Tommy?
4: You bet it does. Well, I thought it was some kind of a gag.
2: A gag? Let's have it.
4: Well, just 2 weeks ago, I got a letter from Rockford. Wait a minute. I think I've still got it in my wallet.
2: A letter? Who from?
4: I don't know. It's not signed. Here. See if you wouldn't think this a gag.
2: If you have any ideas about marrying Marjorie Turner, you'd better forget it. You haven't got a chance. Any idea who wrote this?
4: No. I figured it was somebody at the power company where I work. Oh, they're always playing jokes and stuff. But wouldn't you think it was a joke if you got a letter like that?
2: Yeah, I suppose I would. But after what happened tonight, Tommy, it's no joke. If we don't pick up a red convertible before morning, this letter goes to the Chicago Crime Lab for examination under the microscope.

0: Naturally, the attempted abduction of Marjorie Turner made newspaper headlines in many sections of the country. There had been an epidemic of such cases in recent years, and the papers used every example that came along in a campaign to educate the public, especially young girls, in the dangers involved in accepting rides from strangers. I read about the case in Chicago without realizing that I was shortly to become directly involved in it. I read they had picked up a few red convertibles and several suspects for questioning, but the girl had been unable to make positive identification. Then I read that through laboratory microchemical analysis, they had determined the type of ink used in the letter and had located the manufacturer of the bond paper upon which the letter was written. By process of elimination, they had traced both the ink and the paper to a printing firm in Rockford. Captain Dawson saw fit to take Marjorie Turner on a tour of inspection of that particular printing firm.
1: Now, look, Miss Turner, the executives know what we're here for, but no one else does. You and I are going to walk through the shops and offices. I want you to carefully study every man you see. If you can make identification, don't say so immediately. Wait until we're back here in the corridor before you give me the dope. You understand?
2: Yes, Captain Dawson. Perfectly.
1: All right. Let's go. Just walk slowly alongside of me. Keep your eyes open and say nothing.
2: All right.

0: These are the shop workers. Look around carefully, Miss Turner. Well, that just about covers the whole plant. Come on out into the corridor.
1: Captain Dawson. Hmm? Captain Dawson, he's there.
0: Yeah, you sure?
1: I know he's the one. He was in the office section, sitting at the desk next to the far window.
2: First your right thumb, and the four fingers of your right hand.
3: You've got no right to fingerprint me. I never saw that girl in my life.
0: Enough, Blodgett. Just cooperate, and you'll make it a lot easier on yourself.
3: But I tell you,
0: Johnson,
3: that I...
2: Yes, Captain.
0: When you get this man booked, bring him into the office. The DA wants his complete statement.
2: The next day, I read in the papers that Fred Blodgett, 24, an accountant for a Rockford printing firm, had been indicted by the grand jury for abduction and attempted murder. The wheels of justice turn fast in a case like that. Fred Blodgett had a red convertible. He carried a pistol in the glove compartment. Two shots had been fired. In spite of his claim of innocence, the case against him looked very serious. That same afternoon, a very distraught woman was ushered into my office.
1: Oh, Mr. Keeler, I'm Mrs. Blodgett. I'm Fred Blodgett's mother.
2: Oh, yes. I've been reading about your son's difficulty over in Rockford. Won't you sit down, Mrs. Blodgett?
1: Thank you. Mr. Keeler, I'll come to the point. My son is completely innocent of that crime they're charging him with.
2: Well, I hope you're right, Mrs. Blodgett, but I don't quite see how I fit into the picture. All I know about the case is what I've been reading.
1: Well, my lawyer has obtained permission from the district attorney's office for Fred to take a lie detector test.
2: Oh, I see. Now I'm beginning to understand. Do you think a polygraph test will

0: of how the light has come out. I want my boy to take it. It's the only way I can ever be sure.
1: Fingerprints, jail cell, and now a lie detector test. How much do they think they can do to an innocent person?
2: If you are innocent, you'll be glad you took this test, Fred.
1: Oh, you'll see. All the scientific gadgets in the world won't make me confess to something I didn't do.
2: All right, now just calm down and answer just yes or no, please. Any further talk will only delay the test.
1: Okay, go ahead. But I'll make this Margie Turner mightily sorry for what she's done to me.
2: Is your name Frederick Blodgett?
1: Yes.
2: Do you live in Rockford?
1: Yes.
2: Do you own a 1947 convertible?
1: Yes.
2: Do you carry a gun?
1: Yes.
2: Have you eaten today?
1: Yes.
2: Do you know Marjorie Turner?
1: No.
2: Have you ever seen Marjorie Turner?
1: Yes. When she accused me of...
2: Just yes or no, please. Did you write that note to Tommy Blaine?
1: No.
2: Do you know Tommy Blaine?
1: No.
2: Have you ever seen Tommy Blaine?
1: No! You won't get anywhere, Mr. Keeler. I swear you won't get anywhere with me.
2: My name is Keeler, Miss Turner. Captain Dawson said he didn't think you'd mind if I called on you.
3: Of course not, Mr. Keeler. I know who you are, and I want to cooperate with the police in every way.
2: Then you know I've just given Fred Blodgett a polygraph deception test.
3: I heard that you were going to.
2: Miss Turner, I wonder if you'd be willing to take such a test.
3: A lie test? Me? Why would I have to take one?
2: Well, offhand, the best reason I can think of is that you wrote that letter to Tommy Blaine.
3: What?
2: Your disguised handwriting wasn't good enough, Margie. The experts are pretty sure that you wrote that letter.
3: I certainly did not. Didn't they trace the letter to that printing company in Rockford?
2: Yes. And they also traced you.
3: Me?
2: They know that you took a bus to Rockford a couple of weeks ago. They know that a girlfriend of yours works at that printing company. They also know that you took another bus to Rockford on the evening that you were supposedly abducted. And that you got off the bus in the outskirts of town.
3: I didn't.
2: You streaked your face with mud and tore your own dress, didn't you, Margie?
3: Please, Mr. Keeler, close that door. If anyone hears about this, I'll simply die.
2: Do you think you'd like to take a lie detector test, Margie?
3: No. No, I wouldn't.
2: If you'll tell me the whole story, perhaps it won't be necessary.
3: Mr. Keeler, have you ever been in love?
2: Well, if you don't mind, I'll ask the questions.
3: Well, if you have, you know what a horrible thing love is. Especially for a girl who doesn't know where she stands.
2: Assuming that love is indeed a horrible thing, what next?
3: Tommy Blaine would never make up his mind. I did everything I could to make him propose,
2: but... even went so far as to visit your girlfriend in that Rockford printing plant and mail a letter to Tommy, didn't you?
3: Yes, I thought if he thought someone else cared about me, he might propose right away.
2: But he didn't.
3: No. He thought the letter was a joke. Then I thought of the other thing.
2: Mm-hmm. If somebody tried to carry you off, it might make Tommy see the light and want to marry you right away.
3: Yes. Mm. Oh, you have been in love, haven't you, Mr. Keeler?
2: Let's continue to discuss you, shall we? Now, whatever gave you the idea of trumping up that story about Fred Blodgett?
3: My girlfriend sent me a picture of him in his red convertible. He took her out once. I used him as a sort of imaginary rival for Tommy.
2: But you actually identified Fred Blodgett. You caused him to be arrested.
3: I didn't ever think they'd be suspicious of that printing company. When they took me there, I had to identify someone. If I didn't, I was afraid they'd find out that...
2: Yes. You were afraid they'd find out what I found out.
3: Mr. Keeler, you're not really a police officer. Do you have to tell them? Does anyone have to know?
2: Look here, Margie. Do you realize what you've done?
3: I didn't mean to do anything except make Tommy come to his senses. I didn't mean to...
2: Whether you meant it or not, you've put the county and the state to considerable effort and expense. You've had squad cars chasing all over the country. You've had laboratory criminologists and police officials working night and day. You've used up hundreds of columns of...

0: Newspaper space, you've had an innocent boy arrested, fingerprinted, and put behind bars.
1: But hasn't anyone ever been in love?
0: I'm afraid you're going to have to ask a jury that question, Margie.
1: Oh.
0: What you've done is a pretty serious offense. But perhaps in the interests of Cupid, I...
1: What will they do to me, Mr. Keeler? What will they do?
0: I don't know, Margie. I wish I could tell you. But I don't think even the lie detector can answer that question. If you can find a jury of your peers willing to take romance into consideration, well, I don't know.

0: Oh, Mr. Keeler, the most wonderful thing happened.
1: Huh? Oh, hello, Margie.
0: I'm on probation.
1: Really? Well, good girl, but I won't congratulate you, young lady, until I find out how you behave from here on in.
0: Oh, but you'll have to congratulate me for something else, Mr. Keeler. I'm going to be married.
1: Well, say, that is good news. So Tommy Blaine finally decided to propose, huh?
0: Oh, no, not Tommy Blaine.
1: What?
0: I'm going to marry Fred Blodgett, Mr. Keeler. After all the trouble I caused him, that's the least I can do.

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1: 1980 in retrospect. This is the year that was.

When Europe says bon voyage to the sun, it's alive and well and waiting for you in Bermuda, summer isle of the great escape. Bermuda, as British as a bowler hat, as casual as a strumming calypso guitar. And wherever you soak up the sun, the taste is for the mild one. Peter Stuyvesant's Extra Mild. Internationally, the mild one for mild smokers.

entertainment never ends at Sun City, a million-dollar theater extravaganza, a cinema that shows it all. Discos where the dancing never stops, a casino where the sky's the limit. Break away, take the Sun City bus for only 12 Rand return. Book at CompuTicket tomorrow.

0: 1980 has been a violent, eventful, exciting, turbulent year. And in this retrospective program, we take a look at some of the highlights, not necessarily in chronological order or even in order of importance. We all see the last 12 months from a different standpoint. For Queen Juliana of the Netherlands, it was the year of abdication in favor of her daughter Beatrix.
1: Wij gaan allen samen de toekomst tegemoet. Met al zijn moeilijkheden en mogelijkheden. Allen samen met koningin Beatrix.
0: It was also the year of the refugee. Somalia, Afghanistan, Cuba, Vietnam, the boat people. And for the American hostages in Tehran, a year of hope and despair. It was a year of coup d'etat, revolutions, unemployment, hunger strikes. Trouble in the Near East, the Middle East, the Far East. Political infighting in China, where the wife of Chairman Mao found herself on trial along with the other members of the Gang of Four. While in nearby Taiwan, Prime Minister P.W. Botha was busy establishing good relations between that country and South Africa.
2: This morning, while South Africa slept, at a quarter past two in the morning to be precise, Mr. Botha, the Prime Minister, laid a wreath at the Shrine of the Martyrs.
0: In Africa itself, wars and rumours of wars, the ousting of dictators like Idi Big Daddy Amin and the self-styled Emperor Bokassa, and new nations came into being.
3: Her Majesty the Queen has entrusted to me a message for you all, which reads, "It is with great pleasure that I send you my warmest congratulations on the occasion of the independence of Zimbabwe."
0: But perhaps the most significant event, because the consequences will inevitably be far-reaching, was the choice of a new American president.
4: A Republican tide swept across the country, leaving no region untouched. The GOP landslide was so sudden and so complete, it even took the victor by surprise. Ronald Reagan, the ever-confident challenger, said he was humbled by the scope of his win.
5: Not only humbled by the extent of what has happened tonight, even if it had been the cliffhanger that all of us, I think, were expecting, it would have been the same way, but just to have had the support of the people of this country.
0: Mary Lee Cox reporting on the American presidential elections. It had not been a good year for Carter. An economic recession in the States, riots in Miami, the energy crisis, an influx of refugees from Cuba, the Billy Gate affair, the continuing hostage drama in Iran. But the first major news story to break in 1980 came as a shock for all the Western powers, the Soviet invasion of Afghanistan. It was roundly denounced by Margaret Thatcher in Britain, by Helmut Schmidt in Bonn, by Giscard d'Estaing in France. In America, it eventually led to a boycott of the Olympic Games in Moscow.
6: For several months, the U.S. Olympic Committee had been looking for a way out of President Carter's boycott of the 1980 Summer Games. They kept putting off a decision, hoping the Russians would pull out of Afghanistan. But in April, the administration put on the pressure. President Carter said he would not allow athletes to go. Vice President Walter Mondale went to the Olympic Committee meeting in Colorado Springs to say the national security was at stake. A few hours later, the delegates voted 2-1 in what Olympic President Robert Kane says was an agonizing decision.
7: The Olympic movement had to be preserved, and the Olympic Committee of this country had to be preserved, and also, more than anything else, the preservation of our patriotism and support of the President of the United States had to be reaffirmed. I am completely satisfied that it was the right decision, at the same time feeling desperately sorry for the athletes who have been hurt by it.
6: The 1980 Summer Olympics would go on without the United States. Bob Fuss reporting.
0: The invasion of Afghanistan had in fact begun on December the 28th of the previous year, but it was not until January that the West realized what was happening. Carter then spoke to Communist leader Brezhnev on the hotline, but he claimed that the Soviets had been invited by President Amin of Afghanistan to protect his country from an unnamed outside threat. Even Iran's fanatical, inscrutable leader, the Ayatollah Khomeini, protested at the invasion, but no action was taken. He was having to cope with his own internal problems, not to mention the continued pressure from the White House to release the hostages. One man, Richard Queen, the 28-year-old vice consul, was released as he was suffering from multiple sclerosis. But there were still 52 hostages held in the American embassy in Tehran. Then, in April, came the abortive attempt to rescue them.
8: First word of the rescue attempt came from the White House. A terse statement announced that Mr. Carter ordered the secret mission canceled after there had been equipment breakdowns. As the team began its withdrawal, a helicopter and a C-130 transport collided. 8 American servicemen were killed. The president confirmed the bad news in an early morning broadcast.
9: With the steady unraveling of authority in Iran and the growing realization that the early release was highly unlikely, I made a decision to commence the rescue operations plans. This attempt became a necessity and a duty.
8: The American public rallied behind the president, and for a time there was satisfaction that something had finally been done. This is Roger Gittins.
0: This abortive attempt led to the resignation of Secretary of State Cyrus Vance and the appointment of Senator Edward Muskie as his replacement. In Britain, there was another hostage drama when, on the evening of May the 5th, commandos of the Special Air Service stormed the Iranian embassy in London in a spectacularly successful operation that brought the six-day siege to an end.
10: Two of the hostages were already dead. The body of one had been thrown from the embassy door just half an hour earlier, and it was this that decided the British government to attack the building and try and save the 19 hostages still alive inside. The attack itself was efficient and ruthless. After blowing in the windows, the SAS men went in shooting, and as hostage Sim Harris described later, they weren't any too gentle in their treatment of the people inside.
11: They throw you out of the building. They form a chain down the stairs, out the back, and they throw you from one man to the next. Whether you're a woman, injured, man, any shoes on, doesn't matter.
10: Of the six gunmen involved in the siege, five died in the fighting and the sixth was captured. All the hostages were brought out alive. Jay Dyer, in London.
0: Both in Britain and America, troublemaking Iranian students were deported, and President Carter imposed economic sanctions against Iran. But the hostage crisis worsened. In Iran itself, it seemed that the Ayatollah Khomeini was losing his grip, as different factions tried to take control. There were grim executions of dissidents and stonings to death of drug peddlers and prostitutes. Then, in July, the exiled Shah of Iran, who had sought refuge in Egypt, died in a Cairo hospital. Back to Jay Dyer, who attended the funeral service.
12: When the former Shah of Iran returned here to Cairo, he was an outcast and already dying of cancer. His condition had been described as stable, though, after a couple of minor operations, until he had a sudden relapse, fell into a coma, and died several hours later. The actual cause of death, circulatory shock that stopped the heart, but it was brought about by the lymphatic cancer that was destroying his body as surely as the Ayatollah Khomeini destroyed his rule in Iran.
0: 1980 was a year of contained wars. Cambodia, Vietnam, the Lebanon, Afghanistan. Of coup d'etat, Liberia, Turkey. Of kidnappings, not only in Germany and Italy, but in El Salvador, where South African ambassador Eddie Dunn died in captivity. Of urban terrorism, Bologna railway station, the Oktoberfest, the killing of some 70 schoolchildren in Spain. And revolutions in many parts of the world, some violent, others bloodless. In Europe, Russia was having trouble with the Eastern Bloc Baltic states, but the flashpoint was, and still is, Poland, where workers came out on strike in June. This report from Ruth Gruber in Warsaw.
13: Increases in meat prices were the last straw for frustrated Polish workers, but the strikes at Lenin Shipyard and elsewhere went beyond economic protest. Strikers led by Lech Wałęsa formulated a list of political demands, including the right to form independent labor unions, and undertook unprecedented negotiations with authorities. The resulting agreement ended the main strikes and opened a new era in Poland. Communist Party leader Edward Gierek was ousted and replaced by Stanisław Kania, who called for a renewal in the operations of the state and the party. Corrupt elements were purged, as well as those who did not recognize the necessity for change, and the independent unions were fully recognized as part of the social structure. But problems of food supply plagued the country with serious shortages of basic goods. Kania was called twice to Moscow, and the Soviet Union was reported to have moved its troops into position for a possible intervention. Moscow claimed that counter-revolutionary forces were at work. The Soviet news agency TASS even described specific incidents, which the Poles denied.
0: But the area that had more crisis flashpoints than anywhere else in the world was the Middle East, where the Israeli-Palestinian conflict continued unabated. Thus it came as a surprise when war broke out not between these traditional enemies, but amid the oil fields of Iraq and Iran. This not only strained relations between the US and the USSR even further, but brought about a curious realignment of loyalties within the other Gulf states. Edwin Smith surveys the three-month-old conflict.
14: Iraqi President Saddam Hussein may have expected his troops to have an easy time when they began pouring over the Iranian border in late September, heading for the port of Khorramshahr to seize control of the Shatt al-Arab waterway between the two countries. The Iranian armed forces had been weakened by repeated purges and were short of spare parts because of the quarrel with the U.S. over the hostages. But Iran fought back. Refinery worker Bob Wisson described the scene when Iran's American-built Phantom jets bombed the Iraqi refinery at Basra.
15: I was at work at the time. I got to my office about 6:05, and the two attacks were simultaneously. One hit the motel complex, which is a housing complex, and one hit the motor pool, the garage, and the power plant.
14: And as the year drew to a close, the war had ground down to a stalemate in the desert.
0: The war caused America to look for new bases, notably in Saudi Arabia, and to place more warships in the Red Sea. But it soon became apparent that neither of the superpowers wished to get too entangled in the conflict, and Iraq and Iran were left to slog it out. On the political scene, Margaret Thatcher, the Iron Maiden, was one of the new faces of 79, while Ronald Reagan is the new one for 81. But 1980 saw several politicians returning from the wilderness. Mrs. Indira Gandhi returned to power in India with a thumping majority. Pierre Trudeau in Canada took over the reins once again in February, and after 10 years in exile, Milton Obote was re-elected in Uganda. And less than a year after being elected Prime Minister of Portugal, Sacaneiro died in an air crash. But in 1980, sudden deaths were a commonplace affair, and many who had become legends in their own time died that year. President Tito of Yugoslavia, Russian statesman Alexei Kosygin, Sir Seretse Khama, Sir Oswald Mosley, and our own much-loved ex-state president Jim Fouchier. The world of entertainment suffered many losses too. Mae West, Steve McQueen, Peter Sellers, Alfred Hitchcock, to name but a few. Perhaps the most shocking, though, was the sudden, senseless killing of ex-Beatle John Lennon.
16: John Lennon died in the city he so often said he loved, New York. Police say Mark David Chapman ended Lennon's life on the evening of December 8th. The former Beatle and his wife Yoko Ono were returning to their luxury building on Manhattan's Upper West Side when Chapman allegedly called to Lennon, then assumed a combat stance and pumped several bullets into the rock idol. Doctors who tried to save his life say the damage and blood loss were just too much to overcome. Lennon was dead on arrival at Roosevelt Hospital, just minutes from the Lennon's residence by speeding police cruiser. Throughout the ride, Yoko Ono demanding of police, "Just tell me he's all right." According to authorities, Chapman had apparently been stalking Lennon for some time. In fact, just hours before he allegedly gunned Lennon down, Chapman asked for and received an autograph.
0: That report came from Brian McFadden in New York. On the positive side, 1980 had its moments. The travels of Pope John Paul II, who declared that he wished to be the tireless pilgrim of peace in the world, the ousting of such tyrants as Idi Big Daddy Amin of Uganda, and the self-styled Emperor Bokassa. But the most striking advances were in the field of technology, one of the most remarkable being the findings of robot spacecraft Voyager 1, which left Florida 3 years earlier. But it was only last November that the latest reports on the far reaches of the solar system were analyzed. Al Rossiter puts us in the picture.
17: Voyager 1 passed about 77,000 miles from Saturn's golden cloud tops on November 12th. But it was clear from its high-quality television pictures weeks earlier that the ringed planet and its moons were going to be a fascinating place to explore, and scientists were not disappointed. In fact, astronomer Bradford Smith said scientists learned more about Saturn and the Saturnian system in 1 week than in the entire span of previous recorded history. Voyager 1 discovered three additional moons around the planet, found that its rings actually consist of hundreds of distinct bands of frozen debris. Voyager found that the planet's gases have wind velocities of more than 1,000 miles an hour. The Saturn moons were distinct worlds in themselves, particularly Titan. That giant satellite was found to have a thick atmosphere of mostly nitrogen, not methane, as scientists previously thought. But scientists have only scratched the surface of the wealth of data that came back from Voyager, and they're looking forward to Voyager 2's rendezvous with Saturn next August.
0: Now let's focus on this Earth, and in particular on this continent. As Pliny had it, there is always something new out of Africa. He made that comment almost 2,000 years ago, but Africa is still very much in the news, and 1980 has been an eventful year. A bloody coup in Liberia, civil war in Chad, the continuing conflict between Ethiopia and Somalia, the controversial elections in Uganda. And nearer home, the Bush War in Rhodesia came to an end, with Robert Mugabe taking power in the newly independent Zimbabwe.
18: The tasks of reconstruction and development which lie ahead are formidable, and we value greatly, therefore, Her Majesty's government's pledge to assist us in achieving rapid results in our rebuilding program. Please convey to Mrs. Thatcher my government's good wishes and deep gratitude for her endeavors in helping to restore peace and future prosperity in Zimbabwe.
0: The Southwest African issue has been a talking point for several years, but in 1980 the situation appeared to have moved closer to an eventual solution with the announcement that Geneva will be the venue for the United Nations-sponsored all-party talks next year. Not since 1978, when South Africa was involved in so-called proximity talks in New York, and when one-man, one-vote elections were held in the territory in December the same year, has there been so much activity involving Southwest Africa, Namibia. Cliff Saunders examines the highlights.
19: Early this year, the United Nations Secretary General, Dr. Kurt Waldheim, suggested June the 15th as a date for putting into operation the UN plan for Southwest Africa. But it soon became clear that this was not to be, that the frequent examples of duplicity and broken promises by the United Nations and the five Western powers who drew up the original plan for a settlement had convinced the internal parties of Southwest Africa and the South African government that they could not depend on the impartiality of the United Nations. In order to alleviate frustration, internal development in Southwest Africa proceeded apace. The National Assembly, introduced in 1979 with legislative powers, was augmented in 1980 with a Council of Ministers, which assumed an executive function, the ultimate stage in the exercise of authority, and vigorous efforts to eliminate discrimination continued. By June, Dr. Waldheim realized that his mid-year deadline for a settlement would not be met, and he angered many South Africans and Southwest Africans by stating that Zimbabwe provided an excellent example of how security could be achieved in the subcontinent. The following month, he fanned the flames of annoyance when he addressed an OAU meeting in Sierra Leone, and after praising SWAPO for its cooperation, he castigated South Africa for its raids on SWAPO terrorist bases in Angola. This was soon after South Africa's main military achievement of the year, Operation Smokeshell, in which 200 of the enemy were killed in Angola. September saw another example of UN bias when a pro-SWAPO conference was held in Paris under the auspices of the UN agency UNESCO, and South Africa's UN ambassador disclosed that total UN aid to SWAPO amounted to 10 to 15 million rand. The same month, a special British envoy, Mr. Richard Luce, arrived in South Africa with the obvious task of trying to provide reassurances of United Nations impartiality. However, so great was the distrust that Dr. Waldheim subsequently decided on drastic action and sent to Pretoria a high-powered UN mission led by Assistant Secretary General Mr. Brian Urquhart. The talks, both with the South African government and internal parties of Southwest Africa, did not resolve the problem of impartiality, and the mission failed in its task of returning to New York with a ceasefire date for UN-supervised elections.
0: Nearer home, Prime Minister P.W. Botha revived the concept of a constellation of states. The Transkei, Venda and Maputo-Tswana have already moved into independence. The Ciskei is about to do so. Meantime, the 80-year-old custom union between Swaziland, Botswana and Lesotho on the one side and South Africa on the other provides an economic bonding for these countries which clearly are interdependent. That was what the Carlton Conference was all about, a get-together of all concerned, government, industry and commerce, to work out a new approach. As Prime Minister Botha said,
20: "We have made it plain in the past that it is not our duty to prescribe to a country what form of government it should choose. And we believe in good neighborliness. If it's possible to cooperate economically with a government, with a different kind of government, naturally we shall do so, if it's in the interest of South Africa. But Marxism, as an economic system, is a bad system. And we believe that private initiative, as we practice it in South Africa, is a better system. And that is what we are offering Southern Africa.
0: Financially speaking, South Africa has rarely been in a stronger position, with exports to other African countries breaking the 1,000 million rand barrier for the first time. Ron Schoering surveys the year that was and examines the prospects for 1981.
1: Perhaps in South Africa's economic parlance, 1980 should become known as the $600 year, for it was the year in which the average price of our main export product more or less doubled to above that level. This was the main factor behind a growth rate which seems likely to be above 7%, making 1980 one of the five best years the economy has had in the 35 years since the war. Unlike most of all the years since 1973, it was one in which we did not have to worry unduly about the still soaring cost of liquid fuel. A government devoted to the principles of the free market did its best to see that the opportunity which gold made available was taken up by the private sector. It held back its own spending and put more purchasing power into consumers' hands by means of tax concessions. Various markets did very well indeed, particularly those for cars, whose total sales will be above 250,000 for the first time, property, and shares. The Actuaries Composite Index for the JSE climbed from 565.5 points to 758.5. Although unemployment was barely improved, greater spending power did find its way into black hands, sometimes through action by young black trade unions. As far as these were concerned, 1980 was the year in which they began to be taken up in the country's industrial conciliation machinery, following the implementation of recommendations of the Vihan Commission. We can't look forward to another bonanza year in 1981, but certainly a good one, since a great deal of expansion is still in the pipeline and we can reasonably hope for sound labour relations. Perhaps we can justifiably take our cue from the latest gas and oil find off Mossel Bay. It's promising, but unproved.
0: Sport-wise, 1980 has been a good year, too, despite attempts to keep the Republic out of the international scene. Trevor Quirk takes a retrospective look at what happened in 1980.
21: Rugby and boxing dominated the 1980 sporting actions of South Africans, and despite continued efforts to isolate the country from the world arena, the Springboks won 8 of 9 rugby internationals, entertaining and beating the South Americans 2-0, Billy Beaumont's British Lions 3-1, and France 37-15, and in turn visiting Paraguay, Uruguay and Chile, again winning both internationals against Hugo Porter's Pumas. 3 South Africans fought bravely but unsuccessfully for world titles, Harold Forbrecht, Bushy Bester and Gerry Coetzee. Heavyweight Coetzee's knockout in the 13th round against Mike Weaver was a major disappointment, but little flyweight Peter Teramatabula avenged that defeat when he outpointed Tai Shik Kim of South Korea in Los Angeles to give South Africa a third ever world champion. South African golfers and tennis players again left their mark on international competition, with Johan Cruyff's progress to the semi-finals of the United States Open, where he lost in 5 sets to 5 times Wimbledon champion Bjorn Borg, particularly noteworthy. The Springbok men's hockey side swept all before them on a tour of Europe, and many other teams and individuals from less vaunted sports kept the flag flying abroad. Just as many international sportsmen visited South Africa, from jockeys and show jumpers to cyclists. Northern Transvaal again won the Rugby Curry Cup, thrashing Western Province 39-9 in the final, and Transvaal again won the Curry Cup and Datsun Shield cricket double. Over the air won the Rothmans Durban July and Bold Cherry the Holiday Inns as racing boomed in South Africa. Highlands won the Soccer League and Orlando Pirates the Mainstay Cup, while Hugh Bayaki won the PGA Golf Tournament and Bobby Cole the South African Open. All in all, a busy and stimulating year for South African sport.
0: That was the year that was. There are highlights that we've barely touched upon. Scandals, plans to combat the energy crisis, marriages and divorces, the most sensational being that of Princess Caroline and Philip Junot. Terrorist attacks at Sasselburg, the Silverton Bank hostage drama in Pretoria, the short-lived siege of the Carlton Centre, skirmishes on the border, the inclusion of Laurens van der Post, who was knighted, in the Queen's New Year's Honours list. But just as 1980 has come to a close, time has run out, and it only remains for me to say that 1981 has got to be better, and to wish you all a happy, prosperous, and not too eventful New Year.

0: This is your entertainment service, Springbok Radio Digital.
1: Squad cars. General Motors and their dealer organization throughout Southern Africa proudly bring you the drama, the danger, the thrills, and the facts when the long arm of the law travels in squad cars. The story you're about to hear is true. Details are supplied from the official case files by the South African police. Only names and places have been changed to protect innocent people involved.

0: December the 3rd, 7:15 a.m. On the platform of the old Park station, where the new station now stands, Warrant Officer Johan van Deventer and Sergeant Oliver Franklin are waiting for the arrival of the Durban train.
1: It seems it's late. Much? Ticket collector says 2 or 3 minutes. What does this Beedo character look like? On the small side, black wavy hair, olive complexion. Good looking. Bit of a ladies' man, isn't he? A bit. It's funny how they go for characters like that, eh?
2: Yes. Must be the Latin temperament.
1: He was in a beachfront flat when they caught him, wasn't he?
2: That's right. With a woman, as usual. There he's down for. Anybody foolish enough to embark on a career of crime should rule out getting involved with the women. They get in the way.
1: Was it a woman with the record?
2: I don't know. I don't know anything about that. She can't be up to much if she associates with the likes of Belo. I mean, he may be good-looking and young, but he's still a dangerous thug. I saw what he did to the manager of that bank they robbed in Isander.
1: Yeah, beat him up badly, didn't he?
2: Yes, and for no reason. It wasn't as if the man was offering any resistance. Nah, Belo's a hoodlum. The Reef will be a happier place once he's under lock and key.
1: Lieutenant Gardner must be glad it's all over.
2: Belo certainly caused him some headaches.
1: Any risk involved in traveling handcuffed to a man like Belo?
2: Oh, don't worry. Lieutenant can handle Belo any day of the week.
1: The news of Belo's capture must have put the wind up his two accomplices.
2: That's for sure.
1: Tell me, will Belo talk?
2: Oh, I shouldn't think so. For him to squeal would be out of character.
1: Hey, isn't that a train coming now?
2: Yeah, that must be it.
1: Once we've got Belo and the lieutenant in the car, where are we going to take them?
2: Divisional headquarters. The Brigadier wants to talk to Belo himself. They've got a compartment to themselves next to the dining car.
1: I wonder what they talked about during the journey.
2: You could bet it wasn't banks and bank robbers. I shouldn't think Belo could talk about anything else but girls.
1: Yeah.
2: Lieutenant will be tired out.
1: Why?
2: You don't sleep with a man like Belo chained to your wrist.
1: Yeah, that's true. Even though there's a constable on relief.
2: There they are. Come on. Morning, sir.
3: Morning.
2: This is Sergeant Franklin, sir.
1: Morning, sir.
4: Sergeant.
2: How's the prisoner?
3: Very tired. The lieutenant keeps me talking all night.
4: Never mind, Belo. We're going to give you a nice, cozy little cell. You can sleep as much as you like, then.
2: Did you have a good trip, sir?
4: Well, as you can see, very rewarding.
2: Yes. We've got a car up the road, sir.
4: Good.
2: Did you manage to get something to eat?
4: Oh, only a bite or two. You need two hands for bacon and eggs.
2: This way, sir.
0: 7:27 a.m. Lieutenant Gardiner and his prisoner, flanked by Warrant Officer Van Deventer and Sergeant Franklin, emerge into the bright summer sunlight at street level.
2: Car's over here, sir.
4: Ah, good.
5: What the devil is that?
6: The
7: guy's
6: got a gun.
7: Get down!
8: Don't shoot!
7: Heads down!
8: It's me, Mr. Ah!
7: What's going on there? Keep your heads up. Take cover. He may shoot
4: again.
8: Anybody hit?
7: Only Belo, sir.
4: That was Victor Peralta in that car. I'd know him anywhere. Look, I can't move Belo like this. You take the sergeant and get after Peralta.
8: Yes, sir.
4: You'd better send a car and an ambulance for us.
8: Right, sir. I'll do that right away, sir.
4: For goodness sake, be careful. Peralta's as dangerous as Belo was. He'd shoot you as soon as look at you. Did you get the car number?
8: Yes, sir, I did. Come on, sergeant.
0: 7:32 a.m. The two police officers sprint to their patrol car. The sergeant guns the engine into life, and the warrant officer takes the microphone off the radio.
2: Number 23. Number 23. Number 23 to control. Come in. Over.
9: Control to car 23. Come in. Over.
2: This is Warrant Officer Van Deventer. Sergeant Franklin and I met Lieutenant Gardner and his prisoner at Park Station. We were just coming out when a car pulled up. A red Fleet Wing. TJ5670. Last year's model. And we were fired upon. We didn't even get a chance to return the fire. We were out in the open. We had to lie on the ground. The prisoner's been badly wounded. Will you send an ambulance and a car to take care of them? Over.
9: Message received and understood. Over.
2: In the meantime, we are giving chase. The car's pulled out of the station into Wondrous Street. At the moment, it looks as though they are heading north, towards Hospital Hill. These men are armed and dangerous. Over.
9: Car number 5. Control to car number 5. Come in. Over.
6: Number 5 to control. I'm receiving you. Over.
9: State your position. Over.
6: Just passing the old cemetery in Smith Street. Over.
9: Converge on the Hospital Hill area and be on the lookout for a red fleet wing. DJ 5670. Its occupants are to be stopped and detained. They are armed and dangerous. Over.
6: You're on the way, Control. Over and out.
9: Control to car number 12. Come in. Over. Car 12 receiving you. Over. State your position, number 12. Over.
7: We're patrolling Donata Street and Sydenham. Over.
9: Get into Louis Porter Avenue. Make for town. Be on the lookout for a red fleet wing, DJ 5670. Its occupants are to be detained in connection with the shooting outside Park Station. Now be careful. These men are armed. Over.
7: Received and understood. Over and out.
1: Can you see him, Sergeant?
10: Not at the moment. He's gone round there up Hospital Street.
1: Just hope and pray that he keeps going north.
10: Why?
1: Because we've got no traffic against us.
10: Ah, I see. All the rush hour stuff.
1: That's it. He'll have a clear run out along Louis Botha.
10: Well, let's hope he doesn't turn off and then number 12 can intercept him.
1: There he is.
10: Blast it. Right steps.
1: All clear this side.
10: I'm going through. This is an emergency.
1: Lost him again. He's over the brow of the hill.
10: Don't worry. I'm onto him.
1: I've never seen anything so brazen in all my life.
10: As cool as you please in broad daylight. You think they belong to Bilo or the lieutenant?
1: Probably both.
10: But why?
1: Peralta must be scared that Bilo will talk. Tell us where we can find him. He shoots Bilo and the officer in charge of the case thinking that will make things easier for himself.
10: But how did he know that Bilo was being brought to Joburg?
1: We've probably got the woman Bilo was with in Durban to thank for that.
10: Ah, what a crew. Now what? Left, right or straight on?
1: Take a chance, straight on. We'll see when we get round the corner. That's right. There they are.
10: They must be making for Oxford Road.
1: Hang on a second. Number 23. Number 23. Number 23 to control. Come in. Over.
9: Control to 23. Receiving you. Over.
1: That red fleet wing has gone into Queen's Road, Parktown. It seems likely he's heading for Oxford Road. Over.
9: Control to car number 5. Did you receive that number 5? Over.
6: Received it. Acting accordingly. Over.
9: Control to car 12. Did you receive that too? Over.
7: We're on our way, Control. Over and out.
10: He's turned left at the bottom there. He's going like the devil.
1: You're not doing so badly yourself.
10: Hold tight.
1: Turn right at the bottom, right again, and you're in Oxford Road.
10: So is Peralta, I hope. Hold tight. And another one.
1: Nice driving. Now you've got a clear run down Oxford Road. Step on it. I'm hoping he'll go racing out into the country. It'll make things easier for us. I don't fancy any shooting among all that traffic headed for town.
10: I'm gaining on him.
1: Good.
9: Car 12 to control. Over. Go ahead, car 12. Receiving you. Over. Where's the red fleet wing? Over.
1: If you cut down Glenhove Road through to Oxford Road, you've got a good chance of getting onto him. Just be careful in the traffic. I want to get him out of town. There's less likelihood of anybody getting hurt that way. Over.
9: Right, sir. Received and understood. Over and out.
10: He's driving well. You've got to hand it to him.
1: He'll wish he was jet-propelled by the time we're through with him. Car 23 to control. Come in. Over.
9: Control to 23. Receiving you. Over.
1: Tell car 12 to forget about intercepting Peralta. I think it's better if he continues right out at speed. And once he's out of town, just past Barris Brothers in Ilovo, he's to set up a roadblock. Over.
9: Car 12 to control. I receive the message from car 23. We're on our way. Over and out.
1: Now all we need is for Peralta to keep going straight ahead.
10: I think it's very wise of you to arrange the roadblock out of town, sir.
1: There's too much traffic about at this time of day. There's a chance that innocent people would get hurt. Can't you get this thing to go any faster?
10: I'm maintaining the distance between Peralta and us. He's not getting away. If I didn't think he's gaining on us, there's less likelihood of him turning off somewhere.
1: Good thinking. Right. Just let him pull away from you. Just a bit. Just enough to make him feel cocky.
0: 7:51 a.m. The driver of car 12 and his crew arrive at the junction of Fricker and Rudd Roads. The car is set across the road so as to obstruct the way of any vehicle coming from the direction of Oxford Road. They stand and wait behind the car, their revolvers drawn, tense.
2: They won't be able to go round us to the right because of the traffic going towards town.
3: What about the grass verge?
2: He'll never make it between the wall and that tree. He'll have to stop. You stay here. I'm going out into the road. As soon as I see him, I'll flag him down. Indicate that he must stop.
3: For Pete's sake, be careful, man. He'll run you down.
2: Don't worry, I'll watch it. If he does, there'll be time to get out of the way. And that's when you start shooting.
3: Right.
2: He's got four alternatives. He'll either stop, swerve to the right and risk a collision with a car coming the other way, take a chance on the grass verge, or ram the car. It depends how desperate it is.
3: Here he comes.
2: Right. I'm going out to meet him.
3: Just be careful.
2: Just remember what I told you.
11: Stop! Stop! Police!
3: He's coming straight through! Get out of the way!
11: Shoot!

0: Northern Suburbs, 7:53 a.m. The Red Fleetwing roars into view. The driver of car number 12 goes down the road to intercept it. He puts up his hand, indicating that the car should stop. He shouts. His actions are disregarded by the two men in the Red Fleetwing. The car bears down on the squad car driver, and he's forced to jump out of its way for fear of his life. The crew member of squad car number 12 opens fire at the speeding vehicle. One of his shots stars the windscreen of the red car. There's a violent skidding sound as the car's brakes are applied. It swings crazily out of control for a fraction of a second, and then its driver fighting the steering wheel. It straightens up, heads for the grass verge, bounces off the road, and heads for the narrow gap between the high garden wall of the house and a tree on the grass verge.
1: He's stuck! You'll never make it! Shoot! Stop!
2: Fantastic! I've never seen anything like it.
3: He was stuck there between the tree and the wall.
2: Just for a moment. And when they changed drivers, well, the fastest thing I ever saw.
3: Why did they do that, I wonder?
2: I think the driver was wounded.
3: Better get the car out of the way. Warrant Officer Van Deventer will be along here soon.
2: Here he comes now.
4: What happened?
2: He managed to get the car between the wall and the tree there. Don't ask me how.
4: Why didn't you shoot him?
2: We did.
4: Did you hit him?
2: I think we got the driver.
4: So why didn't he stop?
2: Well, the other man pulled the driver out of the way, took his place at the wheel.
4: Well, I'll be... Well, just don't stand there. Get the car out of the way.
2: Right, sir.
4: And follow us. I wouldn't have thought it possible.
5: The car must be badly damaged, sir. There was a line of red paint off the car all along the wall.
4: Yes, and the tree was damaged, too.
5: This Peralta's a real desperado.
4: He won't get far.
5: I wonder which one was shot.
4: We won't know that until we catch up with him. Come on, man, put your foot down.
0: 8:11 a.m., some miles further down the road in Morningside. On a bridge across a small river, Warrant Officer Van Deventer and Sergeant Franklin see the Red Fleetwing.
6: Looks as though they've ditched it.
5: Maybe a trap.
6: Maybe. Just be careful.

0: driver's door's open. I'll take that side. You go around to the door on the near side. Watch me, and when I nod, get that door open fast.
1: Right.
0: Just don't get so excited that you shoot me.
1: I'll watch it, sir.
0: All right, you two. Let's have you out.
2: There's only one, sir. This side. He's hurt bad.
0: Where's the other one?
2: He can't talk, sir. He's shot in the throat.
0: No, it's his head. Where's the other man?
2: It's no good, sir.
0: Plenty of blood about. I wonder if the other one's hit, too. Have a look around.
2: Right.
0: Peralta's the one who's got away. He must have driven from back there by the school. That means he must have got out on this side. In which case, if he was hit, there'd be... Yes, here we are. Look, spots of blood.
2: They crossed the road here, sir. They crossed the verge on the other side.
3: What happened, sir?
0: Peralta's escaped.
2: He went this way, sir. Down here through the grass. The spoor is quite easy to follow.
0: Right, Constable. You go with the sergeant. You too.
3: Right, sir.
4: I'm just going to report in. I'll join you just now.
5: 8:25 a.m. Warrant Officer von Diefenter informs control of what has transpired. At the same time, he learns that Lieutenant Gardner's prisoner, the bank robber called Bilo, has died in hospital. So now the man called Victor Peralta is wanted on a murder charge. 8:31 a.m. Warrant Officer von Diefenter joins in the chase. The trail of blood leads northeast along the riverbank. The spots of blood in the grass grow smaller and further apart.
2: He must have managed to staunch the bleeding.
0: Yes, he's lost a lot of blood there. Must have weakened him considerably.
2: Hang on a moment, sir. That's it. Trail stops.
0: And where's the last blood?
2: Right here. About a yard from the water's edge.
0: He's taken to the river. He's down there, in the mud. There's the footprints. Must be.
6: And down there, sir, in the riverbed, in the sand.
0: Yes, he must have jumped in.
2: And there are more footprints in the sand further down the river.
0: Come on.
4: You stay up there on the bank. Don't only concentrate on the river. He might have left the river further down already.
0: Keep a lookout on either hillside.
6: Right, sir.
2: You want me to go back and radio for a dog, sir?
0: Let's see how we go. It may not be necessary.
2: If he sticks to the river, the dog would lose the scent anyway.
0: Just as we've lost the trail.
2: I beg your pardon, sir?
0: The sandy bottom's finished. It's given way to rock. Hang on.
2: What's that, sir?
0: Water splashed on the rocks. He must have gone down there.
2: That pool looks pretty deep. If he went in there, he must be wet through.
6: Well, I'm not going swimming. Give me your hand.
2: Here.
6: Up you come, sir.
0: Thanks. Now, just a moment, let me think. If I were Peralta, I think I'd want some transport. He's a town boy, this Peralta. He's got friends in Joburg. So that means he must make for a road. And he can't go back the way he's come, or a house. Where there's a house, there's a car. That's usually the case.
6: The grass is wet over here, sir. This is where he must have climbed out.
0: Good man. See any blood?
6: Yes, sir. Just a couple of spots.
0: Which way is he headed?
6: That way, sir. Up the hill.
0: Towards that house.
2: That's a riding school, sir.
0: Plenty of transport there.
2: I shouldn't think he's in any condition to ride a horse, sir.
0: No. The cars, pupils, owners.
2: Sorry, sir.
4: Let's get up there as fast as we can.
3: Right, sir.
4: Not you, Constable. You go back for one of the cars.
3: Thanks, sir.
4: Drive it round to the riding school here. Just watch your step.
3: Very good, sir.
5: 9:07 a.m. The Cavaliers School of Equitation. The trail of blood has led the warrant officer and his men to the boundary of the riding school. Peralta has obviously climbed the fence and made his way to a group of outbuildings beside which is parked a 2-ton truck.
0: See anything?
2: No, sir.
0: It wouldn't surprise me if Mr. Peralta was already in that truck fiddling with the ignition wires. Wouldn't you if you were Peralta?
2: I think so, sir.
0: Let's take a look. Watch it, Constable. You've already had a demonstration of how desperate this man is.
6: I'll watch it, sir.
0: Oh, and one more thing.
2: Yes, sir?
0: Follow the fence and come out round the other side.
2: Right, sir.
0: We don't have to worry about the road because Constable... What's his name?
6: MacDonald, sir.
0: Constable MacDonald is coming up that way in the car.
6: But he won't know how to intercept a 2-ton truck.
0: That's true. Well,
6: so
0: Just let's hope he uses his head. Come on.
1: If we see him, I'll challenge him. Give him a chance to give himself up. I don't think he will. The young hoodlum desperate enough to try and shoot it up with us. He can't have a great deal of ammunition with him. If I remember rightly, 3 shots were fired at the station. If he's got a revolver, he's got 3 shots left. If it's a pistol... No, I think it was a revolver. I think... It all happened so quickly.
3: He might have more ammunition with him, sir.
1: Possibly. See anything?
3: No, sir.
1: Move your eyes across the scene, like you do out in the bush when you're looking for game. A movement will betray his whereabouts.
0: Get down! Do you see where that came from?
3: No, sir.
0: Blast!
3: Yes, sir.
0: Come on, Constable, we must wriggle closer. He's up there somewhere. He's either in that truck or near it.
3: Keep your head down, Constable.
7: Aye, sir.
8: Keep away! Leave me alone! I'll kill you!
9: Don't be a fool, Peralta. There are too many of us.
8: Ah, there are only 2 of you.
1: You didn't see Sergeant Franklin go around the fence.
3: No, sir.
8: There is no cover for you there. I'll shoot you like dogs.
9: Give yourself up, Peralta. It's hopeless.
1: That's 6.
3: 6 what, sir?
1: Shots. Oh.
9: You're hurt, Peralta. Come on out with your hands up, and we'll see that you get the medical attention you require.
8: You want me to show myself? I'm not such a fool.
1: Can you see him?
3: No, sir.
1: Best if I can, either. Come on, let's make a move. See if it draws any fire.
3: Right, sir.
1: Seven.
8: Come any closer and you're a dead man.
9: Then it'll be a murder charge.
8: Ah, it is dead already. I shot below.
9: And they can only hang you once, eh?
8: That's right.
9: What makes you think he's dead?
8: Because I shoot straight. I shoot him in the chest.
9: You're a fool, Peralta. You can't get away. There are too many of us.
8: I'm leaving in the truck.
9: Not if we can help it.
1: Now listen to me, Constable.
3: Yes, sir.
1: When I tell you, I want you to make a move as though you were going to outflank him on the left.
3: Yes, sir.
1: Don't go far. And just make enough movement to draw his fire. I'll watch pretty carefully for the smoke.
3: Right, sir.
1: All right, Constable. Off you go. He didn't shoot.
8: Don't try any funny business. Stay where you are.
1: I wonder. I could have been mistaken. It might be a pistol. In which case... Yes. Yes, I think it's worth a gamble. I wonder what Sergeant Franklin's doing. Are you all right, Constable?
6: A bit uncomfortable, sir. I'm lying on an anteheap.
1: Well, wriggle off it, man.
10: Here, I say, what are you doing in my truck?
1: That must be the writing school, man.
9: Get back to the house. You'll get yourself shot.
10: What's that?
9: Get under cover.
10: Right here.
1: Nimble enough for a man of his age. So Peralta's in the truck. Must be having trouble with the wiring.
6: There's a sergeant, sir. Creeping along in the shelter of that wall.
1: He's seen him.
9: Sergeant!
6: The sergeant's down, sir.
1: So I see. Right, Mr. Peralta, let's see what you're made of and whether I was right or not.
9: I'm coming to get you, Peralta.
8: You do it, I'll kill you the way I kill your friend just now.
9: I'm coming to get you. And I'm not coming on my belly either.
6: Get down, silly, kill you.
9: I don't think so. I'm coming, Peralta.
8: I'm waiting for you.
9: You're bluffing.
8: Come and see.
9: I think all your ammunition's gone.
8: Mind the count on it.
9: I don't think you bargained for needing more than 8 shots on your little outing to shoot Bilo and the lieutenant.
8: You must be crazy. Stay where you are.
9: No, Peralta. I'm coming in for you.
8: Another step and you're dead.
9: Go on, then. Shoot me. Why don't you? I am opening the truck door, Peralta. Now.
5: Warrant Officer von Deventer, at the risk of his life, wrenched open the door of the truck to reveal Peralta lying across the seats. The policeman found a pistol leveled at his head. He looked into the black muzzle. He saw the effort it cost Peralta to squeeze the trigger. The mechanism worked, but the flash and explosion, which Warrant Officer Van Dieventer expected, was not forthcoming. Peralta's ammunition was spent. He was badly wounded in the hip. Sergeant Franklin was not dead, as his colleagues had feared. He, too, was badly wounded. Peralta stood trial for killing Bilo, and he was ultimately sentenced to death. He was hanged at Pretoria Central Prison.
7: They prowl the empty streets at night, waiting, in fast cars, on foot, living with crime and violence. 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

heavy fog has rolled in from the ocean, covering the coastal city with a gray, moist gauze. On the roads along the sandy shoreline, police patrol cars move slowly through the thick mist in their search for an unknown killer. A mysterious man wearing a white scarf who has already strangled

0: Yes, Janice.
1: The way I like it. I always come down here to the beach on nights like this.
2: Wallace, couldn't we turn back?
1: Oh, but it's such a wonderful evening.
2: If you don't mind, I'd rather go home.
1: Why, Janice, darling, you're actually afraid.
2: No. No, why should I be afraid, Wallace? You're with me.
1: Of course, my dear. I'm with you.
2: But those stories about those poor women who were murdered on the beach.
1: So that's what's bothering you.
2: It's only natural, isn't it? How do we know who may be near us in this fog? How do we know what may lie ahead?
1: Why, Janice, my darling, that's what makes life interesting. Not knowing what lies ahead. The next step, the next minute.
2: Wallace, please, I'm getting chilly.
1: Well, why didn't you say so, darling? Here, I'll wrap my scarf around you.
2: I'd rather go back to the house.
1: Really, Janice, you're acting like a stupid child. Now, come on. Let me put this around your neck.
2: All right.
1: There. Now, I'll wrap it good and tight so you'll be warm.
2: Wallace, please.
1: What's wrong, Janice? Did you think I was going to hurt you?
2: No, no.
1: Well?
2: I just noticed my bag.
1: Your bag? What about it?
2: It's gone.
1: Are you sure you had it with you, my darling?
2: Yes, positive. I must have dropped it somewhere along the beach.
1: Well, we'll look for it in the morning.
2: It may be gone by then. I had a pin in it, the diamond pin my mother left me.
1: Why do you lie to me, Janice?
2: Lie? I didn't lie.
1: That pin you're talking about. There on your dress now.
2: Oh, don't you? I'd forgotten. I don't know what's wrong with me tonight. It's my nerves.
1: Well, perhaps we should look for your bag after all.
2: If you don't mind, Wallace, I'll wait here till you come back.
1: But I wouldn't want to leave you alone, my dear. Here in the dark and the fog. Your needs, my dear.
2: Oh, I feel much easier now. I'm not afraid.
1: Very well. I'll be back in a moment. Now be sure to stay right here.
2: All right, Wallace.

0: Editorial.
1: Miss Winston?
0: Yes.
1: You're the one who wrote those articles about the Strangler.
0: Yes, that's me.
1: Well, if you want some more information for your stories, drive out to Ronson Point immediately.
0: Who's speaking?
1: The man in the white scarf has just claimed his fourth victim.
0: What? What did you say? Alec, get on the other phone quickly.
2: All right.
0: Call the police. Ask them to trace the call.
2: All right.
0: Now, would you please tell me again what it was you said? Are you saying that another murder has taken place? Hello? Hello? Oh, don't bother about the call, Alec. He hung up.
2: What's it all about, Dottie?
0: The Strangler in the white scarf.
2: What?
0: The man on the phone gave me a tip on the fourth victim. It may be a crank, but I'm going to make sure. Ronson Point, he said.
2: Dottie, you can't go out there, but don't you realize that it might have been the Strangler himself who telephoned you? I wanted to get even with you for the stories you wrote.
0: Yes, Alec. It has occurred to me. And that's the reason we're going out to Ronson Point right away.

0: wasn't a hoax after all. It must have been the strangler.
1: Look, Dottie, a white scarf tied around her neck. Strangled the same way as the others. We'd better call the police.
0: Yes, Alice, we'd better. The same pattern. Perhaps Dr. Hirschman was right after all.
1: Who's Dr. Hirschman?
0: A psychiatrist. He has a theory that the strangler either visited or read a great deal about Northern India.
1: India? Well, what's that got to do with murders?
0: Many years ago, there was a caste who killed their enemies by strangling them with strips of white cloth. The cloth was knotted and pulled in the same manner as that white scarf around the woman's throat.
1: Just a moment. Over there.
0: Where?
1: Behind that row of trees. I thought I saw something move. Something white.
0: Oh, Alec.
1: I'm not sure, but we're not taking any chances. Come on.
0: Alec, this isn't the way to the car.
1: I know.
0: Then where are you taking it?
1: That light over there, through the bushes.
0: Into the house?
1: Yes, perhaps. Let's run for it. It's... That strange sound. I wonder what it is.
0: I don't know. It seems to be an animal of some kind.
1: I've never heard anything like it before.
2: That's my pet tiger.
1: You live here?
2: Yes, with my brother.
0: We're looking for a telephone app. I'm Dorothy Winston, a reporter from the Tribune.
2: I don't care where you're from. You're trespassing on private grounds. You'll please leave immediately.
1: But someone's been murdered.
0: She found her body on the beach.
2: You will do as I told you. Get off these grounds. My brother is ill. Much too ill to be.
3: Wallace! Wallace!
2: Go back to the house, Ralph.
3: Oh, Wallace, I've been looking for you. Where have you been?
2: You know very well I've been out here feeding the tiger.
3: I thought perhaps you went back to the place
2: Ralph,
3: where the...
2: You shouldn't be out here. You know what the doctor said about the night here. Now go back to the house.
3: But who are these people, Wallace?
2: The young lady is a reporter, Ralph. A reporter from the Tribune.
0: I'd like to use your phone, but your brother won't let me.
2: I didn't want to disturb you, Ralph.
3: I won't be disturbed.
0: Then I suppose it's all right to make the call now, Mr...
2: Grimsdale. Very well. We'll take you to it. Come along.
3: If you're a reporter, I suppose you want to phone your paper about... Wallace! My arm, you're hurting.
2: Forgive me, Ralph, if I held you too tightly. You know how unsteady you've been lately. I didn't want you to fall.
3: You squeezed my arm because you didn't want me to talk.
2: Now, really, Ralph, you have these people believing I'm some sort of monster. You're free to say anything you please. You know that. Say anything you wish. You see... You've nothing to say.
3: Oh, Wallace, please forgive me. I'm just upset because you left me alone so much tonight.
2: But I haven't left you alone, Ralph. I don't know why you say such things. I've been in the house with you all evening. Don't you remember?
3: Oh, yes. Now I remember. You've been with me all evening. In the house.

0: right, Ralph. I think you're strong enough now to take these people to the phone. I'm going to go outside a while and finish feeding my pet.
1: Yes, Wallace. This way, please.
2: You go with this gentleman, Alec.
0: But Dottie...
2: Please, Alec, telephone for me.
0: All right, but hurry.
2: What do you find to be so amusing, Mr. Grimsdale?
0: I find the obvious very amusing, Miss Winston. You stayed behind to watch me. Isn't that correct?
2: Yes, in a way.
0: Don't you think you're acting a bit rash?
2: Perhaps, but that pet tiger of yours out there fascinates me.
0: Oh?
2: It's quite a rare species of tiger, isn't it?
0: I didn't realize you're an expert.
2: I have reason to know about that particular breed of tiger.
0: Reason?
2: You have been to India, haven't you?
0: No.
2: You're lying.
0: I'd be a bit more careful of what I said if I were you, Miss Winston.
2: You're not fooling me, Mr. Grimsdale, with that alibi of yours.
0: Now, look here.
2: You were on the beach earlier this evening.
0: Ridiculous.
2: You've changed your suit. You've changed it because the other one had a piece torn out of it. I found that piece on the beach, next to that woman's body.
0: Now, you're lying.
2: Am I? For your information, Mr. Grimsdale, I have that torn piece right here in my hand.
0: Give it to me.
2: Oh, my throat. Oh, my throat.
0: Open your hand.
2: Oh, don't.
0: Open it.
2: Oh, wait. All right, I'll open it.
0: I knew you were lying. There's nothing in your hand.
2: Of course not. But I found out what I wanted to know.
0: No? What are you talking about?
2: The way you knotted my scarf, Mr. Grimsdale, and the way you tightened it around my throat. That's all I wanted to know.

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0: reporter and her boyfriend weren't very clever, were they? As they say in the classics, a torn suit on the beach is worth two in a tiger's cage. But let us proceed with our tale.
1: Quinn, sir.
2: What are you doing here?
1: Looking for you.
2: I suppose it's your turn to keep tabs on me now, is it?
1: Dottie told me you tried to choke her with a scarf. Why did you run away? You knew I called the police.
2: Run away? Really? You're talking nonsense. I have nothing to fear from the police.
1: Where do you think you're going?
2: I'm going back to the house to tell no news.
1: What news are you talking about, Grimsdale?
2: The fact that you and Miss Winston are outrageous liars.
1: What?
2: I looked all along this section of the beach. I found no trace of a woman's body.
1: You're just saying that. It's a trick you're trying to pull. The body's over there by those rocks, and you know it.
2: Lying, am I? Then go and see for yourself.
1: I will.
2: Believe me, Lansing, you're just wasting your time.
1: It's gone. What did you do with the body, Grimsdale? What? But where did he go to? Where did he...

0: bushes.
1: Very interesting.
2: All right, Sinclair. You can go now.
0: But you can't let this man go.
2: Now, look, miss. I've got my instructions. This way, Grimsdale.
0: Just a moment.
1: Oh, you have something else to say, Miss Winston?
0: I haven't given up, Mr. Grimsdale. I prove that you murdered Alec and the others. Yet it's the last thing I ever do.
1: I see. Well, Miss Winston, who knows? It might very well be the last thing you will ever do.

0: Oh, Miss Winston. Thank heavens you're here. I was afraid you wouldn't come.
1: You said it was a matter of life and death.
0: Oh, it is, believe me. My brother Wallace lied to the police, and he made me lie for him, too.
1: What do you mean?
0: He told you and the police he was in the house with me all evening, but he wasn't. I was the one who telephoned you that night.
1: I thought it was your voice, but I wasn't sure. Go on.
0: Wallace was out with Janice that night. I saw them walk toward the beach.
1: Why did you call me instead of the police?
0: I was afraid to call the police. Afraid of what Wallace might do to me.
1: I see.
0: He'd kill me if he thought I was talking to you like this. But I just had to tell someone. I just had to.
1: Did your brother tell you why he wanted you to lie for him?
0: Yes, but I didn't believe him.
1: What reason did he give you?
0: He said he had nothing to do with Janice's murder. But there was no way of proving his innocence. He was afraid he would be found guilty if I didn't do as he told me.
1: I see. Tell me, Ralph. Your brother's been to India, hasn't he?
0: Why do you ask me that?
1: Please answer my question.
0: Yes. We lived in the Punjab for 5 years.
1: I thought so. When I saw the tiger in that cage, I...
0: What's the matter?
1: The tiger. It isn't there now.
0: The cage is empty.
1: Your brother must have taken it away.
2: Yes, Miss Winston. I did.
0: Oh, Wallace.
2: I took it away because unfortunately it's dead. It was shot.
0: Wallace, I...
2: What do you say, Ralph?
0: I didn't say anything. Not anything.
2: Go into the house immediately.
1: Now, wait a minute.
2: Are you meddling again, Miss Winston?
1: I'm going to protect the Crown of Key witness in the case against you, Mr. Grimsdale.
2: So, Ralph, you told her.
0: Yes, I told her. I told her everything. I don't care what you do to me. I don't care because
2: now, stop that. Stop that.
1: You're through giving orders to anyone, Mr. Grimsdale.
2: Put that gun away, you fool.
1: Don't you dare move. I promise if you do, I'll fire. Ralph, hurry. Call the police. I'll keep him here until the police arrive.
2: Ralph, don't do it.
1: Call the police, I say. He'll kill you too if you don't.
0: Yes. Yes, he will. I'll call him right away.
2: Ralph. Ralph, come back.
1: He'll be back, Mr. Grimsdale, with the police.
2: You're making a mistake.
1: There's no mistake about you now. Not after what your brother told me.
2: For all you know, I may just have been trying to protect Ralph. It's obvious how strange he is.
1: It's too late to blame it on him.
2: But I'm innocent. And I can prove it if you'd only give me half a chance.
1: Like the chance you gave my Alec?
2: I wasn't anywhere near Lansing when he was killed. I ran away and left him alone on the beach.
1: And I suppose the same thing happened with Janice Craig.
2: I was in love with Janice. I was going to marry her. Ralph was always afraid that he'd be left alone.
1: You can't make me believe that, Mr. Grimsdale.
2: Just give me some kind of a chance, Miss Winston, before it's too late for both of us. I admit I was with Janice that night. But I didn't do it. I couldn't have done it.
1: What do you mean you couldn't have?
2: I'll show you why if you go with me to the place it happened.
1: Do you think I'm that foolish?
2: I know, Miss Winston. You want to find your fiancé's murderer. But you'll never find the killer if they convict me. Please, give him the chance to prove to you who the real killer is. Before it's too late.
1: All right, Mr. Grimsdale. I give you just this one chance.

0: right, get in. But remember, I'll fire this gun on the slightest provocation.
1: Janice had just made mention of the mysterious strangler. She felt a sudden chill. So I placed my scarf over her shoulders.
0: A white scarf?
1: Yes, I've always had a preference for white scarves.
0: Like the one you're wearing now?
1: I didn't realize I'd put it on this evening.
0: Perhaps, Mr. Grimsdale, you do many things you don't realize.
1: You think I'm insane?
0: You don't have much time left, Mr. Grimsdale. Go on with your explanation.
1: But as I said, I took off my scarf and placed it over Janice's shoulders like this.
0: No, you don't.
1: But Miss Winston...
0: Get your hands away from
1: me. But I...
0: Put that scarf back where it is.
1: Very well. But I only wanted to show you what happened.
0: I knew it would be something like this, Mr. Grimsdale. I knew you wanted to get me down here on the beach so you could kill me like you did the other five.
1: No, no, Miss Winston, that isn't the reason. Out of those five people, Janice was the only one I knew. I couldn't possibly have a motive for killing the others. They were total strangers to me.
0: Psychopathic murderers very often kill without motive.
1: Yes, I know. That's why I wanted to tell you about Ralph. A person like him might kill only for the thrill it gives him.
0: Do you have anything more to tell me?
1: Yes, just one more thing. Janice told me that she'd lost her bag. I started back along the beach to look for it.
0: Yes?
1: It was difficult finding anything because of the fog. I went about 100 yards.
0: Yes?
1: Then I gave up the search. I returned here and found Janice strangled to death with my scarf. I returned to the house immediately because I knew I'd be blamed for this.
0: Wait.
1: What is it?
0: Over there, beside the rock.
1: It looks like a woman's handbag.
0: Come on. It is a bag.
1: It's Janice's missing bag. You'd better pick it up, Miss Winston.
0: No, no. You pick it up.
1: You still don't believe me.
0: Pick it up, I said.
1: All right. I will. I don't know why you don't trust me now. You have the gun and nothing but... I knew you couldn't resist another victim, Miss Winston. I knew.
0: That's where you're wrong, Mr. Grimsdale. Entirely wrong. There are other ways of committing murder. I just wanted to feel the scarf tighten around your neck just for a moment. Get up.
1: And I knew it was you. I just had to prove it.
0: How did you know?
1: That night I ran from the beach. I saw a woman at the edge of the woods. A woman wearing a white scarf like you're wearing now, Miss Winston. I followed you back to town, to your office. That's where the police were wrong. They were looking for a man, and all the time it was a woman.
0: But they'll never know. After I kill you with a gun with which I killed the tiger, it'll be all over. There'll be no more strangling.
1: No, Miss Winston. You couldn't stop killing any more than you can stop breathing.
0: I know exactly what I'm doing. I'll tell the police you tried to murder me like you did the others, and I had to shoot you in self-defense. After the gunshot, it'll all be over. Finished.
2: I had to wait, Wallace, until you'd moved out of the line of fire. She's dead.
1: Yes, Ralph. Just as she said. After the gunshot, it will be all over. Completely finished. Let's go back to the house.

the poor, insane lady. How sad. Enough to bring a lump to one's throat.

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1: This is your entertainment service, Springbok Radio Digital. In the

0: the witch's ladder.
1: Oh, I see old Colonel Hazelbury is dead. Poor soul.
0: A relief, I'd say, for all concerned. He's been a death's door for months.
1: Even so, it's always sad to read of someone's passing.
0: Don't you believe it, Marion. The death notices are the first thing some people turn to.
1: What kind of people?
0: The ghouls. Those who seek to profit from somebody's misfortune. They'll be descending on Harriet Hazelbury in hordes, offering their deepest, their most heartfelt condolences, and in the next breath putting their propositions.
1: I still don't understand. What kind of proposition, Grant?
0: Darling, I always find your innocence of the ways of the world strangely touching.
1: Yet it irritates you sometimes?
0: Only very, very occasionally. But I do wish you'd be a little more realistic at times. Facts have to be faced. And the fact is that Harriet Hazelbury is an ailing old woman in no fit state to run the Hazelbury mansion with its large grounds, even if she wanted to. So the estate agents would be on her doorstep looking for a sole agency. Anyone handling the sale of that estate, once the site has been subdivided, stands to make a fortune.
1: I'm sure all estate agents don't work that way.
0: Not all, I admit, but some do.
1: Including people like Wanda.
0: I might have guessed. The moment I mentioned estate agents, you'd assume that I was getting in a little dig at Wanda.
1: We were at school together. You know she's my best friend.
0: Yes, well, we'll let it go at that, shall we?
1: I know you don't like her.
0: But I tolerate her, darling, for your sake. What more can I do?
1: I suppose you could try to be a little more friendly. Do you think she'll be approaching Mrs. Hazelbury?
0: Offering her condolences in exchange for a sole agency? I'm pretty sure she will. Mm. Wanda's a tough cookie. And she didn't get to be one of the most successful estate agents in town by letting sentiment interfere with business. Well, can I freshen up that one for you, Marion?
1: No, thanks. I must see about supper. Oh, while I think of it, you haven't seen the green silk cord of my dressing gown anywhere, have you? I seem to have mislaid it. More tea, Wanda?
2: No, Marion. I must be off. I have work to do.
1: You've really made a career out of selling property, haven't you?
2: Well, if you want to do it well, it's a full-time job. Evenings, weekends, and little time left over for socializing.
1: You love it, you know that. You're a career woman to your fingertips.
2: I love the money, the battle of wits, which is what salesmanship amounts to. And I love the excitement of talking up a sale. I was never cut out to be a housewife, Marion.
1: You're far too independent, I can see that. No man could keep up with you.
2: Well, he'd have to be very well off indeed to keep up with the allowance that I make myself. Incidentally, how's Grant?
1: Oh, you know Grant.
2: Cocky as ever, eh?
1: Not cocky, exactly. I wouldn't call him that, but he's always had plenty of confidence in himself.
2: Yes. You're worried about him?
1: Only because I can see he's worried about himself. The depression has hit him rather badly, I think, though he never really lets on.
2: Don't ever be tempted to help him out, Marion.
1: I beg your pardon?
2: Oh, dear. I'm sorry. Putting my big foot in it again. Call it the privilege of our long friendship.
1: To tell me what to do or not to do where my husband is concerned.
2: Marion, don't be so touchy. Grant's father and grandfather built up a very profitable business with their overseas agencies. But times have changed. The supermarkets are making deals direct with the factories, cutting out the middlemen. If I were Grant, I'd phase myself out before the marketplace does it for him.
1: Why don't you tell him so yourself? You seem to know so much about his business.
2: Do you think he'd ever listen to me? I was merely suggesting, in the interests of you both, that you don't make any magnanimous gestures with your checkbook, that is.
1: If Grant is in need of funds, he knows he can always come to me. I look upon my inheritance as much Grant's as mine.
2: All very touching, I must say. But I doubt whether old Runciman, your family lawyer, shares those sentiments. He never had much time for Grant, it seemed to me.
0: Oh, good morning, Huggins.
3: Good morning, Mr. Whittaker.
0: I didn't mean to be so late, but I called in to see my bank manager. Has the post arrived?
3: It's on your desk.
0: Ah.
3: Including a letter from Spain.
0: Yes, well, I've been expecting it. The Aquinina franchise. We've lost it, haven't we?
3: I'm afraid so. Due partly to the sharp decrease in the value and volume of your orders over the past year, and partly to a new and dynamic marketing strategy.
0: Yes, which means they themselves are going to deal directly with the customers that I found for them. Things are looking bad, Miss Huggins.
3: The financial people are talking about an upswing in the economy.
0: Let's hope it will arrive in time to save our bacon. Do you think you could do a little shopping for me this morning?
3: Of course.
0: You remember that winter dressing gown you found for Marion's birthday?
3: I remember. It hasn't fallen apart at the seams or something, has it?
0: No, nothing like that. Only she's very fond of it, and somehow she's mislaid the cord.
3: A green silk cord with tassels.
0: That's the one, yes, yes. Do you think you could get hold of another somehow?
3: I'll probably have to have one made up.
0: Oh, well, do that, will you? She feels lost without it.
4: Why, Miss Huggins, this is an unexpected pleasure.
3: Good evening, Mr. Runciman. I'm just waiting for my bus.
4: Yes, oh, I see. It's going to be late, I'm afraid. There's quite a traffic jam at the approach to the bridge.
3: Oh, I'm quite resigned to it being a little late.
4: I'm just on my way to my club. Why not come along with me? Our ladies' lounge has been completely redecorated. They've even put a bar at one end of it. Rather against the wishes of us senior members, I might add.
0: I hope the sherry is to your taste, Miss Huggins.
3: Thank you. Yes.
4: I always stick to scotch. It helps me to unwind, you know, at the end of a busy day.
3: My dear father always said the same.
4: I remember your father. He was a good deal older than I, of course, but I remember him quite well. Like you, Miss Huggins, he was profoundly interested in the supernatural.
3: He awakened my interest in it, Mr. Runciman, as he awakened my interest in so many things. I haven't seen you at any of our little gatherings for quite some time.
4: No, not that I've lost interest, my dear. Oh, no, the occult world with its unexplained and inexplicable mysteries and manifestations still fascinates me. But I find I have to devote myself more and more to my professional duties, which reminds me.
3: Yes, Mr. Runciman?
4: As you know, I am trustee of the late Martin Lindley's not inconsiderable estate.
3: Marianne Whittaker's father?
4: Yes, yes. She's the sole heir. Heiress, I suppose one should say. And still childless after 3 years of marriage, which I find a little worrying.
3: Give them a chance, Mr. Runciman.
4: Well, I agree. I'm probably worrying quite unnecessarily. Only I just wondered whether all was well with their marriage.
3: And is this why you invited me here? Not for the pleasure of my company, but to question me about the personal life of my employer?
4: No, really, Miss Huggins, I assure you, it was the pleasure of your company without a doubt. If my casual questioning gave offence, think of it only as a family lawyer's concern for his client, nothing more.
3: I have always found Grant Whittaker to be a most considerate employer, and I have always thought of him as a loyal, loving, and considerate husband.
4: Yes, yes, of course. Only even the most loyal, loving, and considerate husbands, outwardly, that is, do stray, you know.
3: I've never had the slightest cause for suspicion on that score.
4: Which is very reassuring. You see, Marion was a very sickly child. Indeed, there were times when her parents feared for her life. And with no children to inherit, I would not like to think of her husband as being unworthy of his inheritance, were she to predecease him.
5: Assuring you of my immediate and personal attention to this matter, I remain, etc., etc., etc. I think that's a lot for today, Miss Huggins.
3: Oh, they'll take me about an hour. Would you wait and sign them so that they can catch the evening post, Mr. Whittaker?
5: I don't think so, no. There's no desperate hurry. And I promised to have a drink with young Atkinson. He's more or less running the family business now, and one must keep in touch.
3: Well, they'll be waiting for you on your desk in the morning.
5: Yeah, well, good.
3: Oh, and about that cord for your wife's dressing gown. It should be ready by now.
5: The cord? Oh, yes, yes, yes, yes. Oh, I forgot to tell you. Marion found the old one. It was in her car, of all places.
3: Oh, dear. Mm. And I had the new one made up specially.
5: Oh, no, collected, please. Well, someone had tied the old one into knots.
3: Knots?
5: Yes, that's right. Tied so tightly, Marion told me, that she couldn't undo them.
3: How many knots?
5: Oh, I've no idea. Quite a few, I imagine.
3: Can't you find out? It might be important. Look, won't you ring Marion now? Don't say anything to alarm her, but this could be a matter of life or death.

0: Wanda, come on up. I'm just doing a little sewing.
1: Ah, there you are. The dedicated and industrious housewife.
2: Is that how I look? Are you feeling all right? You're looking a bit peaky.
0: Oh, that's because you're seeing me without my makeup.
2: Don't fib, Marion. Something's wrong, isn't it?
0: Oh, maybe. I'm not sure.
2: We don't have any secrets from one another, darling. Tell me.
0: Well, you see that cord on the chair?
2: Hmm. From your dressing gown, isn't it?
0: Yes. I lost it a couple of days ago. I could have dropped it in the garden. Then yesterday I found it in my car.
2: All tied up, like this?
0: Yes.
2: One of the neighbor's kids up to mischief, I'd say.
0: That's what I thought. Or perhaps the milkman. Grant, bless him, had ordered me another one.
2: You'd mentioned to him that you'd lost the original?
0: Yes. Then, when I found it in my car, I rang him to say so. That was yesterday afternoon. I told him it was all tied up in knots. He must have mentioned this to Selene Huggins.
2: Selene?
0: Her father was a classical scholar, tremendously interested in myths and magic and all that stuff. He named her after Selene, the Greek goddess of the moon.
2: Pity he couldn't have molded her after the goddess, too. But go on.
0: Oh, she's quite an attractive woman, I always think. Anyway, to get back to what I was saying, soon after four yesterday, Grant rang me back. He sounded quite strange.
2: What did he want?
0: He wanted to know how many knots there were in the cord.
2: How many? But what on earth for?
0: Miss Huggins wanted to know, apparently. So I found the cord and counted them. There were nine.
2: So what?
0: That's what I asked Grant. But he sort of fobbed me off. But I could tell he was worried.
2: So, knowing you, Marion...
0: I let the matter drop. But this morning I went down to the public library and consulted an encyclopedia of the occult.
2: And?
0: Oh, nine knots in a cord make up the so-called witch's ladder.
2: Which does what?
0: Well, it's knotted with a certain victim in mind. And it is believed to slowly throttle that person to death.
2: Poppycock. And you let a piece of nonsense like that worry you. Oh. But I was forgetting.
0: You know what I went through as a child, Wanda.
2: Will I ever forget? I remember once when I stayed with you at the Cape one Christmas. You nearly died. They had to put you in an oxygen tent.
0: Even before that, I had an absolute horror of suffocating. Oh, I'd come desperately close to it so many times.
2: Marion, that was years ago. It was only as a child that you suffered so badly from asthma. The doctor said you'd outgrew it, and you did.
0: I had all those tests, remember?
2: Vaguely. I remember the Cape climate always aggravated your condition, which is why your parents sent you away to boarding school in Johannesburg.
0: Where I met you.
2: And we've been friends ever since. You're not to take this stupid witch's ladder seriously, Marion.
0: Oh, I'll try not to.
2: After all, the nine knots could be coincidental.
0: Hmm, they could be.
2: Do you think Selene Huggins is in love with Grant? I don't mean they're having an affair. You know, what we used to call a crush.
0: I never gave it a thought. To me, she was always the perfect, efficient, and self-effacing secretary.
2: But she's a woman. A spinster in her mid-30s, I suppose.
0: Surely.
2: I'm just hazarding a
0: think. I mean,
2: sort of looking for a place to pin the donkey's tail. Oh, the knotted cord. The knotted cord. Put like that, it sounds quite sinister, doesn't it? But you're not to let it worry you, darling.
3: Lionel Runciman?
4: Mr. Runciman, it's Selene Huggins.
3: Yes, Selene. Miss Huggins.
4: Could I possibly see you later this afternoon? Something has cropped up that I think would interest you.
3: What about my club at about 4:45? The ladies' lounge. We'll have a little drink together. I assume, Selene, if I may make so bold, you didn't arrange this meeting for the pleasure of my company.
5: That too, Lionel, that too. You know about the witch's ladder, of course.
3: Ah, let me see. The nine knots, or was it 15? The records are confusing.
5: Nine is the number usually accepted.
3: Ah, yes. and the slow death from strangulation with no visible signs of applied physical force.
5: Yes.
3: Quite terrifying. But why ask?
5: Because Marion Whittaker has been presented with one. The nine knots were tied tightly into the silk cord of her dressing gown.
3: Thank you, Stuart. I think we can both do with another drink. Marion, eh? This could be terribly dangerous.
5: But only if she realized the knotted cord significance. I impressed upon Grant that she was not to be told.
3: You're not worried about the demonic effect?
5: The psychological effect, Lionel, which was the effect the witches and sorcerers of old were aiming for. So they ascribed it to the devil. Marion, as you must be aware, has a history of severe asthma. As such, she is particularly vulnerable.
3: Marion has an inquiring mind. Somehow, she'll find out.
5: So, putting her life in danger.
3: But who would have initiated the knotted cord in the first place?
5: Someone, I would say, who wanted her out of the way.
3: Ah. So, we're back to cui bono. Who would benefit therefrom?
5: From having Marion out of the way? You're her lawyer, Lionel. I think you're the best person to answer that one.
3: My husband's the obvious choice, of course. He stands to inherit the bulk of her estate.
5: But he didn't even see the significance of the knots. When I explained, he was devastated.
3: Or pretended to be.
5: Let's explore every possibility, shall we? Isn't there a saying in legal circles that such and such an estate is too good to waste upon the legitimate heirs?
3: A cynical and libelous story. I'm shocked by your inferences, Selene.
5: Don't take it personally, Lion. We're seeking a hypothetical but potential murderer.
3: Or murderess.
5: Or murderess, as you say.
3: Let us suppose that the husband has a hypothetical secretary, an attractive woman who has never married, a fact that is mysterious in itself. Could it be that she's in love with her boss? If so, what more natural? That she should utilize her knowledge of the occult to free him of his marital encumbrance?
5: Dear Lionel, I think you've evened up the score, don't you? We are both equally suspect, except to ourselves.
3: And to each other, I hope, Selene. Now, it seems to me that you and I have a great deal to talk about, so why not have dinner with me? It's a set menu, but always especially appetizing on a Thursday night. Lionel Runciman.
4: Just to say thank you for last night, Lionel. I enjoyed the evening very much.
3: So did I. I thought about it a lot. Especially your remark about lawyers and legitimate heirs. Even so, Selene, we must do it again sometime.
4: Thank you. I'd like that. By the way, Lionel, I thought I'd let you know that Grant is flying to Madrid tonight on business. He wants to salvage what he can from one of his collapsing agencies.
2: Marion, darling, I didn't wake you. I thought slept awake. Well, why didn't you ring me? I'd have been here like a shot. Last night I thought you nearly had the sniffles.
6: It's more than that. One of my own attacks.
2: It's that cord, darling. You worried yourself into the state. It's psychosomatic. No, I'm going to telephone your doctor and tell him everything.
3: Lionel Runciman.
4: I went to see Marion this afternoon, Lionel. She was recovering from a nasty attack of asthma. It seems to me that the spell is beginning to work. Don't you think we'd better have a little chat?
2: I wish there was something I could do, darling. Do you think I should call the doctor?
6: I've taken the pills. They don't seem to help.
2: Look, it's largely worry. He reckons unconscious worry, perhaps, about that cord. Didn't you say that the allergy tests you had as a child eliminated foreign proteins such as house dust, pollen, dog and cat hairs and so on?
6: Only cats and blackpaws. The pads, that is. blew a cut in my pores. I was allergic. Remember?
5: Wanda.
6: Wanda. That cord. It's so
2: keen. Quiet, quiet, quiet, honey. There's somebody coming up the stairs.
3: When I heard, Miss Pearson, that you'd moved into the spare room to look after Marion during her attacks, I was very relieved.
2: The least I could do, Mr. Runciman. We're old friends.
3: Prompted by me, Miss Huggins has been doing a little detective work. Being a matter of life or death, I persuaded her to overcome her scruples and search her employer's desk. The result, a very explicit letter from his mistress in Mauritius.
2: In Mauritius?
3: Where you were on holiday in April.
2: She has no right to snoop.
3: Oh, she didn't stop there. You see, I checked on Marianne's original allergy reports with old Dr. Petrie. Then Miss Huggins went to your place and made friends with your new cat.
2: I don't have a cat.
3: Oh, yes, you do. We've checked. You collected it from the animal welfare about 10 days ago, and the assistant remembers that you selected your new pet by its feet. You were looking for one with pink paws.
2: Well, there's no law against having a cat with pink paws.
3: But there is against attempted murder. I found this envelope where you must have thrown it in the waste paper basket. It still contains a few cat hairs. The others, doubtless, will be found scattered on Marion's bedclothes, where, as you know, they could kill her. Luckily, Miss Huggins has taken her home with her for the night. It's possible, of course, that Grant Whittaker knows nothing of your plans to get rid of his wife. But I very much doubt whether Marion will want any more to do with him, all the same.
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1: Well, you won't, Spaghetti.
0: When we get to our destination?
1: Then? Well, no one can tell what we'll find there.
2: The makers of Jungle Oats and Black Cat Peanut Butter bring you the incredible adventures of the most amazing man of our time, Jet Jungle, and his black leopard, Jupiter. A fantastic pair who fearlessly fight evil wherever they find it. Tonight, Project...

0: That's Jungle Talk from one of the kings of the jungle. He's got a healthy roar because he eats a good meal every day. It's the same with you growing youngsters. Get into good eating habits every day and you're roaring to go.
1: I'm swimming in the morning, riding in the afternoon, and at the weekend I'm going on a fishing camp with Dad.
0: That's Jungle Talk. 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

0: Okay, so don't.
1: Don't what?
0: Don't sound so optimistic.
1: Oh, don't give me a hard time spaghetti, not at this stage of the adventure, please.
2: I think we should check on the team.
3: The team?
2: Just an expression we use, Miss Miller. I mean the other astronauts, the one connected to us, the command ship.
3: Oh, of course.
1: Would you oblige Dr. Kett, please?
2: Of course. This is Dr. Kett, Five-Star 1 to Five-Star 2. Everything okay there?
4: If it wasn't, honey, we sure as heck wouldn't be sitting here right now. We'd be yelling the house down. Hey, didn't I say house? Forget that last remark.
2: Some of these men have little or no respect for authority.
3: You mean that you're a woman and they resent you?
2: I think so.
4: Tell me something, honey. When you want to make a side, don't do it with an open microphone. And it isn't because we resent you. It's just that you've got the best pair of legs this side of Cape Canaveral. And the boys, you...
0: Dr. Kett, your face goes red.
2: Honestly. Fastile 1 to Fastile 3. How are things?
4: Doing just okay, baby. Sitting back here reading a novel.
2: All systems go there?
4: All systems are go. Say you want to leave the command ship anytime, you just come along and say hello to the boys here. We need company, baby.
2: Oh, really?
1: I don't think you should take it amiss, Doctor. I found the people who joke with you, and I mean joke with you, happen to like you.
2: Well, I hope so. Of course, my main function is on the ground, but as you've asked,

0: But for some time now, Jodrell Bank and other places have been receiving communications from outer space. Possibly they feel an attempt on the part of some intelligent beings to make contact with Earth. They worked out that these messages, these waves, have emanated or come from a point along the Milky Way. Within distance of a star called Armagen. The new star, newly discovered, that is, and unlike lots of stars you see in the heavens, it isn't believed to be dead. You know what I mean?
1: Yeah, of course. Often when we are looking at the stars, we are looking back at the past. For we see them not as they are now, but as they were hundreds of years ago. But don't ask me to explain in detail, but it happens to be true.
2: You're quite right, of course. The light we receive from most of them began its long journey years before any of us here were born. And from the more distant stars, long before man emerged on Earth.
3: I find this quite fascinating.
1: Yeah, me too. So, we have to try to find signs of life on Armageddon.
0: That's right, Spaghetti, yes.
1: But if this is a star, it is not a planet. Which is the same as saying that it cannot sustain life.
0: Well, that's the whole point, Spaghetti.
1: Well, what I just said, you mean?
0: Yes, they say that Armageddon is a star.
2: But it may not be, you see.
1: So we could be running into people who live on a planet who are trying to contact us, but it may not be a friendly contact.
0: That's right, Spaghetti. That is the whole point of Project Far Star.
2: Jet, one thing. The message you received from space, there at Orion's Peak, you and Spaghetti.
0: Sam, I just don't know. Any more ideas, Dr. Kett?
2: No, it's quite inexplicable.
1: Inexplicable for what?
2: It cannot be explained.
1: Now, why didn't you say so in the first place? 3 days, huh?
2: 3 days, Spaghetti.
1: And perhaps there is a reception committee waiting for us.
0: Yes, Spaghetti, perhaps.
2: What are you doing?
1: Practicing to make peace signs, just in case.
4: We are assembled.
5: We are assembled.
4: It is known to you that from Earth comes to us at this moment a ship. 3 ships, in fact. They fly the heavens together.
6: It is known.
4: These are Earthmen. Screen. This is an Earthman. Note well his appearance. Screen. This is an Earthwoman. Note well her appearance. Screen. On these ships coming to us even now, there is a man, and a man, and a woman, and an animal, and other Earthmen. These we obtained what they call pictures of the man called Jungle, the woman called Mullah, the man called Villetti, and the animal called Jupiter. Note well their appearance. The other woman and 4 other Earthmen I cannot show you. I have not pictures of them, but these 4 come to us. They are a danger.
6: Why so?
4: Simply because they are from Earth. Now, you know, as I know, that a person called Ket has made contact with Earth. She's made contact in the form of radio waves. She has made contact in the form of speech. Now, Earth was not to know that we wish for their planet.
6: They still do not know that?
4: No. They think we are trying to make contact with them. But they have sent spaceships to us. These ships must be destroyed. And all killed, especially the man Jungle and his friends. Jungle is not only an Earthman. He is a strange being. We must fear him.
6: Has Ket been punished?
4: Yes. She circles our planet in an astral globe even now, doomed to die from the radiation of the sun nearest to us, Armageddon.
6: How long will it take to kill her?
4: 1 week.
6: And we fight these Earthmen? How?
4: I shall devise a means. I've already devised a means. Go now.
5: No.
4: To your astral stations, go, and wait word from me.

0: What is it, Doctor?
1: I don't know. I sort of... You know the way when you're just about asleep, you suddenly jerk awake.
0: Just that and nothing else?
1: Nothing else. At least I don't think anything else. But the others are all sleeping?
0: Yes.
1: But you're not?
0: I don't need much sleep, Doctor, now.
1: I have a feeling that you know the stars.
0: I know them well enough. I have a feeling that something is trying to contact you.

0: Leopard doesn't sleep either.
1: No, we're very alike, he and I.
0: He's much more comfortable now, out of the suit.
1: Stop changing the subject, Dr. Kent.
0: All right. I heard a voice calling me. It was the voice you played back to me on that tape.
1: I see. What did it say?
0: I still think I must have been dreaming.
1: What did it say, Doctor?
0: Just come to me, soon. Save me, and then it cut out.
1: It didn't mention Armagan?
0: No. Yet, I'm a very highly trained person. I have more degrees than I can count, but I'm frightened by this. It's almost as if I'm talking to myself. That voice is my own voice.
1: Well, we can't explain it now. 2 days and we'll be there. Then we'll find out what's up. Or the explanation will be forced on us.
0: You don't seem particularly frightened.
1: Hmm? No, Doctor, fear is not part of my makeup.
0: I have a feeling that you will find there, beyond the stars, more than you've ever found before. Something that will demand of you that. That which you can't give.
1: Well, that's why I was called to lead this project.
0: Out there in far space, where we are speeding now.
1: I know, I know. All we can do is wait and see.
0: I know something is going on there, and my scientific mind won't admit it. I know there are intelligent beings waiting for us. And I think alien beings who wish for our destruction. Oh, heavens, I'm talking now like a comic. You know, a comic strip.
1: I know, Doctor, yes.
0: And you're not frightened?
1: No, just a little puzzled. Look, try and relax, Dr. Kett. Try and let this other Kett come to you in your mind. I think, we have an ally.
0: But she wants us to save her.
1: Of course. And in saving her, we may save ourselves and the world.

0: think it may be as bad as that?
1: Yes, I think so, Doctor. I think we're being drawn into a trap. Must have got me and Jupiter out of the way. They hope to accomplish their evil plans. Thing is, it's my job to stop them.
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0: With his faithful Indian companion, Tonto, the daring and resourceful masked rider of the plains led the fight for law and order in the early western United States. Nowhere in the pages of history can one find a greater champion of justice. Return with us now to those thrilling days of yesteryear. From out of the past come the thundering hoofbeats of the great horse, Silver. The Lone Ranger rides again.
1: Come on, Silver. Let's go, big fellow. Are you Silver? Oh!

0: Domingo, servant to Roger Grady, the Commissioner of Military and Civilian Affairs in the Southwest, entered Grady's study.
1: Senor, the new Manny has arrived from Washington.
2: Charles Webster? Well, have him come right in, Domingo. Don't keep him waiting out in the hallway.
1: Si, senor, I get him.
0: Charles Webster, the new deputy commissioner, introduced himself to his superior, Roger Grady. The genial commissioner made the young man welcome and then spoke to his servant.
2: Oh, Domingo, Mr. Webster and I have a lot to discuss. Close the door and make sure we're not disturbed, eh?
1: Si, senor, I do as you say.
2: And take Mr. Webster's luggage to the south room. He's had a long journey from Washington. He'll be my guest for a few days before he goes on to take over his new position.
1: Si, senor.
2: Webster, I'm glad they sent you down here to help me. I need someone to look after matters down near the border. It's too much of a job for me, and it's something the military people shouldn't be expected to handle.
3: I hope I'll do a good job, Commissioner.
2: I'm not worried about that. I've been told all about you. They told you in Washington what your duties will be.
3: Oh, yes, sir. But I'd like to review all that with you.
2: Yes, of course. Oh, say, by the way, the $50,000 you'll use as a working fund in Border City is at Fort Taylor. It's safer there.
3: I'm to stop over at the fort. I'll pick up the money then.
2: Yes. Major Conway will give you an escort to get it to your headquarters with the least trouble. You met Major Conway when the delegation from this territory was in the capital last winter, didn't you?
3: No, I didn't, sir.
2: Oh?
3: The only man I met from that group was old Lee Hanna. We became good friends.
2: Lee's a great old boy. The finest hunter and scout this territory's ever seen. But speaking as I was of Major Conway, you must get to know him well.
0: Outside in the hall, the servant Domingo knelt by the door and kept his ear close to the keyhole. That night, he went to Commissioner Grady after dinner had been served.
1: Senor, a most awful thing has happened.
2: Hmm?
1: My mother, she is sick.
2: Oh.
1: I must head south to see her at once because she calls for me, I'm told.
2: Well, I'm sorry to hear that, Domingo. Go by all means and use my black stallion for the journey.
1: Gracias.
2: And here's some money.
1: Oh, gracias.
2: You'll need it if your mother's ill.
0: Hours later, after riding hard, Domingo was in a hideaway cabin many miles from Commissioner Grady's home. Outlaw Jack Morrow heard Domingo's report with evident relish.
4: $50,000, huh? Oh, that's a lot of money. You say this fellow Webster's never been to Fort Taylor?
1: That is right, Senor Jack. And he has never met this Major Conway who's in charge of the fort.
4: That's all I need to know. We'll get the money. I have an idea.
1: What is this idea, Senor Jack?
4: I'll tell you later. I want you to do something first. The boys are playing cards in the next room. You tell Wim Cooper to come out here right away. I want to talk to him.
1: See, I do that at once, Senor Jack. Jack, here is Cooper, like you ask.
5: You want me, Jack?
4: Yeah, sit down.
5: Thanks.
4: Wynn, how would you like to be the new United States Deputy Commissioner for this territory?
5: What are you talking about? What's the joke?
4: It's no joke, Wynn. Listen to this. I've had Domingo planted in Commissioner Grady's house ever since the old man came out here.
5: I know that.
4: And I figured someday he'd come across some information that I could use. Well, he finally has.
5: What is it? And what's this deputy business?
4: A fella named Webster's on his way to Border City, a supervisor down there. Something like that, but anyway, he's a deputy of Grady's.
5: Oh, I see.
4: Oh, no. No, you don't. Webster's going to stop off at Fort Taylor and pick up $50,000 to take along with him. But you're going to get it instead.
5: How?
4: You talk well, for one thing. What's more, nobody knows you in these parts.
5: So,
4: the idea I have for you is perfect. Now, here's what we're going to do. And the entire gang will be in on this. Now, starting tomorrow, we keep an eye on the road to Fort Taylor.
5: Mm-hmm.
4: Domingo knows Webster. When Webster comes riding along, we move in on him. Now, Domingo will pretend to have a message for him.
0: morning, 3 days later, Charles Webster mounted his horse and prepared to take leave of Commissioner Grady.
3: Well, I'm ready, sir. Commissioner, I've enjoyed every moment of my stay with you.
2: It's been nice having you here, Webster. Are you sure you don't want me to send a man along with you?
3: You say the main road passes directly by Fort Taylor?
2: Yes, that's right. Keep riding south and you can't miss it. You'll get there by tomorrow evening.
3: Then I'll not need a guide. I'll go it alone, sir.
2: Whatever you say. Good luck on your job, Webster.
3: Thank you, sir. And goodbye.
2: Goodbye.
3: Come on, get up.
2: Give Major and Mrs. Conway my regards.

0: The following morning, at a point halfway to Fort Taylor, Jack Morrow and his band of outlaws sat astride their horses in a grove of trees off the main road. Suddenly, one of his men, who had been keeping a lookout from an elevation, galloped down to the leader.
1: Oh, oh there. Oh, oh, oh. Jack, there's a rider heading this way from the north. He's alone.
2: Alone, huh? Domingo, take my field glasses. Ride up to where he can use them and see if it's Webster.
3: Si, Senor Jack. Hey, take the glasses, please.
2: Yeah. Here. Now, hurry up.
1: Si. Andale, andale.
3: Senor Jack, I see him through glasses. It is Senor Webster, all right, I know for sure.
2: And alone, huh? Good. This'll be easy, Win.
3: I hope so.
2: Domingo, you know what you're supposed to do now, don't you?
3: See. When he ride past here, I wait till he get a little way ahead. Then I gallop after him and tell him like you say.
2: Right. We rode in shooting, we might hit some of the papers Win'll have to use, and we can't take that chance. All right, get ready now, boys, and keep your horses still.
4: Right.
2: This is it.
0: Charles Webster passed a thick grove of trees a few minutes later, but his attention was on the road straight ahead. He had gone about a quarter of a mile when suddenly he heard hoofs galloping behind him.
5: Senor!
2: What?
5: Senor Webster! Senor, stop!
2: Ho, ho, ho!
0: Webster, when he saw the rider who galloped up to him, was surprised.
2: Ho, ho, ho!
6: Domingo, where did you come from?
3: Yeah. Commissioner Grady told me you'd gone to your sick mother.
1: Si, senor, that I do. But now she's well. I get back a short time after you leave this, Senor Commissioner.
6: Oh. Well, what's the matter, Domingo? Why are you here?
1: I am right after you, Senor Webster. You must return at once. The Commissioner, he wants you to come back. He's most important.
6: It must be if he sent you after me. All right, boy, get around. Let's start back, Domingo.
1: Si, Senor, we go.
6: Come on, get up. Oh.
0: When they reached the grove of trees once more, Domingo, slightly in the lead, reined his horse.
6: Ho, ho, ho, ho, ho, ho, ho, ho. Domingo, what's the matter?
1: Senor, you will raise your hands in the air, please.
6: A gun? What is this, Domingo? If this is a joke, why
2: you... Joke, Webster. Keep those hands up if you don't want to be drilled. Right around the other side of him, boys.
6: Right. What do you men want? I have no money. Oh, not much, anyway. Take what I have.
2: We don't want chicken feed, Webster. We're after the $50,000 you're supposed to get at Fort Taylor.
6: What? Why, you're crazy. You can't get near that.
2: That's what you think. We're going to use your papers to do just that. Win, come on. Hold this fellow while I search him and his haversack.
6: Don't you try anything like that. You lay a hand on me, you'll
4: come
6: be...
4: Come on, get down off that horse. Run
6: hey,
4: off.
2: That's it, Win. Now hold him. Boys, keep him covered.
0: The outlaws relieved Charles Webster of his official papers and gave them to Win Cooper. They bound and gagged the deputy commissioner and left him in the high grass far back off the main road among the trees. Then they prepared to leave. Jack Morrow, the leader, spoke.
1: Hey, boy. All is well. I'll come back and cut those ropes.
2: Things go wrong, it's just too bad for him. Now, Win, you go right on to Fort Taylor.
1: All right.
2: Domingo, you go with him like I told you.
1: Senora. I'm not sure it is good for me.
2: Shut up and do as I say. They know you at the fort. You're Grady's man. And being with Cooper is going to be proof that he's Charles Webster. Now, you get going or I'll...
1: Say, Senor Jack, I do like you say.
2: Now, you're all straightened out about what to do, eh, Win?
1: Yes, you'll be waiting at the pass, right?
2: Yeah, we'll ride that far with you. And get off the road and let you continue south with Domingo. We'll be waiting.
4: All right, come on, Domingo. We're going to ride hard. I want to get to the fort by this afternoon.
2: Well, so long, Webster. Keep an eye out for buzzards. Get up!
7: Get up! Get up. Get up. Get up.

0: The Lone Ranger and Tonto had ridden from the hills in the east and were now on the main road heading south. It was high noon, and they slowed their horses as they neared a grove of trees to the side of the road.
1: We'll stop here, Tonto, and feed our horses.
2: Okay, Masabi. Them not eat since sunrise.
1: We'll rest them a while. What's wrong, boy? What is it?
2: Masabi him see something.
1: Any big fella? What is it you see there among the trees? Easy now. I'll give you your head. Go on.
0: The Lone Ranger, relying on Silver's great instinct, let the reins drop loose around the horse's neck. Silver, his every sense alert, headed through the trees while the masked man watched the ground ahead. Suddenly, the Lone Ranger saw a figure lying in the deep grass.
1: So that's it. You knew someone was in here, didn't you, Silver? Oh, boy, oh.
2: Oh, what's got home, fella? He must have a man on ground.
1: Yes, Tonto, easy, steady, big fella. Bound and gagged.
2: Easy, fella.
1: All right, mister. We'll untie you and get that gag out of your mouth. There's the gag.
3: Thank you.
1: Don't thank me. Thank my horse. He led us to you.
3: Well, your horse did?
1: Yes, and don't look frightened. I'll explain later why I wear this mask. Right now, let's get you free of those ropes, and then tell us how you happen to be here like this.
0: The Lone Ranger and Tonto freed Charles Webster of his bonds, then encouraged him to tell all that had happened. The new deputy commissioner related everything and concluded.
4: And the man who took my paper said they'd reach the fort this afternoon.
1: We'll ride fast and try to overtake them.
4: But they took my horse.
1: You'll ride with me, Silver Strong. Are you ready?
4: Oh, yes.
1: Easy, steady, big fella. Let me help you up here behind me.
4: Thank you. I'm all set.
1: Then hold on. Come on, Silver.
4: Come up. Oh.
0: The curtain falls on the first act of our Lone Ranger adventure. Before the next exciting scenes, please permit us to pause for just a few moments.

0: Now, to continue. It was mid-afternoon when Win Cooper, with Domingo by his side, appeared at Fort Taylor and offered the papers which identified him as the new United States Deputy Commissioner, Charles Webster. The officer of the guard led him and the servant across the spacious parade ground to Major Thomas Conway's quarters, situated at the far end of the post.
1: Through here, Mr. Webster. Major Conway has been expecting you, sir.
0: Major Conway and his wife were waiting inside the large house when Webster entered. Conway looked at Domingo with surprise.
2: Domingo, Commissioner Grady didn't advise me you'd be with Mr. Webster.
3: He tell me to come, senor.
2: Well, not that it matters. I'm glad to see you. Oh, pardon me, Mr. Webster. I'm sorry.
3: It's all right, Major. I needed Domingo to guide me here. This country's new to me, you know.
2: Of course. Mr. Webster, may I introduce my wife?
4: How do you do, Mr.
3: Pleasure.
0: Webster and the beautiful Irene Conway acknowledged introductions and exchanged the usual...

0: have Sergeant White get it. I'll also arrange to have a squad of men accompany you to Border City.
1: Oh, please, no, Major. No guard. There are important reasons why I'll not want one.
0: Well, no guard. Mr. Webster, I'm responsible for that money and your safety.
1: Well, you'll not be responsible for the money once I've signed for it, will you?
0: No.
1: As for my safety, don't you worry about me. Domingo will be with me and
0: we'll... Mr. Webster, if there are governmental reasons for your actions which you can't divulge...
1: There are, and I'm sorry I'm not permitted to tell you what they are.
0: Nevertheless, if there are, I still have my orders. At least one of my men must accompany you to Border City.
1: One man? Oh, well, that'll be agreeable to me, but only one. May I have that money now, sir?
0: I'll send for it. Meanwhile, I'll get the transfer papers and have you sign for the currency. I'm disappointed you're not going to stay. My wife will be too.
2: When Sergeant White returned to Major Conway's quarters with a satchel containing the $50,000, an elderly man in trapper's clothes was with him. The man, slim, clear-eyed, and straight as a ramrod, paid no attention to military formalities. Lee Hanna, oldest scout in the territory, greeted Major and Mrs. Conway.
3: Well, hi, Major. Hi, Mrs. Conway. The sergeant just after telling me that Charlie Webster, the fellow I met in Washington, is here. Getting ready to take right off again.
0: Well, he told you the truth, Lee.
3: Well, where is he? Where's Webster? I want to say hello to him.
0: Well, that's Mr. Webster over there.
4: I'm Charles Webster.
3: Huh? You're not Charlie Webster. I met Charlie Webster when I went with the delegation to Washington.
4: Oh, yes, I know the man you mean. His name is the same as mine. We are constantly receiving each other's mail and things like that.
5: That must be confusing.
3: That's funny. I got a letter from the Charlie Webster I met, and he told me he was the one who was coming here and said that he
0: was... Just a moment, Lee. You say this is not the Mr. Webster you met?
3: That's right. They don't look anything alike. And in his letter,
4: you
3: he
4: must
3: said...
4: be mistaken, old fellow.
3: Huh? Don't call me old fellow like that.
0: Oh, Sergeant, come over here, please.
6: Yes,
0: sir. Mr. Webster, I'm sorry, but I'll have to ask that you remain here overnight instead of going on to Border City.
4: What? How dare you? I told you...
0: I know what you told me, Mr. Webster. And everything may be perfectly in order. But there's this matter of money and the fact that Washington, D.C. is a great distance from Fort Taylor.
4: What do you mean by that?
0: I mean that a number of things might happen to a man traveling from Washington to here. So I'll send a wire to headquarters asking them to confirm your orders. And to give a complete description...
4: You'll get your hands up, Major. You too, old man.
0: What? Sergeant White, get him.
4: Yeah, that got him. Take his gun from the floor, Domingo.
3: Si, Senor Wynn.
0: Domingo?
4: Domingo's with me, and you're right. I'm not Charles Webster. We've disposed of him. Now we'll take care of you, all of you.
0: You're insane, mister. You'll never get out of this fort with the money.
3: You'll not even get out alive.
4: No, I'm doing both. Mrs. Conway, you're leaving this fort within 5 minutes. You're going with Domingo.
3: Why,
4: oh. That's right. He'll take you back to the pass where my partners are waiting. Major, you and I will follow them in 1/2 hour.
0: You are insane. I'll never...
4: Shut up. You have no alternative. Domingo will have orders. If we don't join my partners within 1/2 hour, after he turns your wife over to them, she'll be killed.
7: Oh, no.
4: Oh, yes. I'm speaking the truth. Major, we'll leave here with the money after your wife and Domingo get a head start.
3: Why, you filthy ratter, you. I'm going to... Oh.
4: Take his gun, too, Domingo. Now, Major.
0: I'm a coward doing this. But my wife is more dear to me than my life. What is it you want us to do?
4: That's better. I'll tell you.
2: A few minutes later, Irene Conway and Domingo rode out of the fort. As they went through the gate, the major's wife spoke to the sentry.
5: I'm going for a ride with Domingo, Private Gray. The major and his friend will join us on the road in 1/2 hour.
6: Yes, sir.
5: Shall we go, Domingo?
6: Si.
5: Get
6: on the
5: leg. Get
2: up. Tonto was riding in advance of the Lone Ranger and Charles Webster, who sat behind the masked man on Silver's broad back. Suddenly, Tonto slowed his horse, then rode back to the Lone Ranger.
8: Easy, Scout. Easy, fella. Kimasabi.
9: Yes?
8: Riders come this way. One, a woman.
9: It must be one of the officers' wives. We're near the fort now. We'll stop here, Tonto.
8: Oh, fella.
9: We'll wait till they pass, Mr. Webster. They become alarmed at my mask, they'll...
10: That's Domingo.
9: What?
10: I can see the man with her. That's Domingo, the one I told you about. Commissioner Grady.

0: servant
1: That's
0: who...
1: That's enough. Shield your face behind my back. Let me handle this. Toto, be ready for anything.
2: The Lone Ranger could see the look of fear in the eyes of the woman who rode up to him and Tonto with a man who had been pointed out as Domingo.
1: Just a minute, please. I'd like to speak to you.
3: These are your crooked partners, are they, Domingo?
4: No. Well, we go on. We arrive.
5: Hello, Domingo.
4: Senor Webster.
1: Tonto.
6: You not shoot. Me take that gun.
4: No.
1: That's it, Tonto.
3: You're not his partner?
1: No, miss. Now, don't be frightened. Tell us. Why are you with this man?
2: Charles Webster introduced himself and related what had happened to him. Then Irene Conway told the three men everything. The Lone Ranger's decision was immediate.
1: We've been here a number of minutes now. Now, Mrs. Conway, you say this imposter is to follow with your husband within half an hour?
3: Yes. He said it would be exactly half an hour.
1: Then there's no sense going forward. We'll be seen on the road. We'll tie Domingo and ride our horses over there behind those boulders.
2: Wynn Cooper and Major Conway had left the fort exactly half an hour after Domingo had taken the officer's wife. Now, silently, they galloped along the road that would take them to the pass.
5: Don't look so scared. You'll see your wife soon. The pass is only a few miles beyond those boulders over there.
7: What?
5: A masked man.
7: And an Indian.
5: What is this? I'll get those two before you do it.
7: Oh, there. Oh, boy. Whoa. Wait, don't shoot me. Don't shoot.
1: Oh, Silver. Oh, easy. Send a big fella. Don't worry, Major Conway. We know who you are. All about this man.
7: Huh? But how did... Oh, no. I'm seeing things it's not...
1: Yes, it's your wife, Major.
3: Tom! Tom, I'm safe!
7: Irene!
3: Oh, there! Oh.
7: Irene, my darling, they didn't harm you.
3: No, dear, I'm safe. Tom, that man coming from behind the boulders walking this way, that's Charles Webster. The real Charles Webster.
7: I don't understand this. He's alive, and you're all right, too. This masked man shot the one who said he was Webster.
1: And Tonto's taking care of his arm now. We'll tie him and take him along with Domingo. Oh, Major, Domingo and this other man aren't the only ones involved in the attempt to take that money.
7: Well, that reminds me. I'd better get that satchel. There. As I have it. Yeah, this is what they were after.
1: Domingo told us the entire story. He also told us about the rest of the men in his gang. It's the Jack Morrow gang.
7: Jack Morrow?
1: Yes.
7: He's the biggest outlaw in East Park.
5: Domingo says that he and his men are waiting inside the pass.
1: If we ride back to the fort, Major, and get some troops, you'll be able to take the whole outfit.
3: They're supposed to wait until the money's delivered to them. The fake Charles Webster told me that.
7: Well, let's get to the fort. I'll get every man available. We'll go after those rats. Webster, you take that horse the crook was riding. Come with us. Get back to the pass by sundown.

0: The sun was sinking in the west when Major Conway led his troops down from all sides of the pass to surround Jack Morrow and the outlaws who were with him. The outlaw chief saw that he and his band had no chance. He shouted above the din.
1: All right, stop! Freeze it up!

0: The Lone Ranger and Tonto saw the outlaws and the wounded Wynn Cooper, together with Domingo, placed in the stockade of the fort. Then, waving goodbye, they rode away.
1: Adios.
2: Goodbye, mister.
3: Get him up.
4: Oh, look at that masked man ride. What a fine man he is.
5: He's wonderful. Tom, you should have seen how he and his friend Tonto handled Domingo.
1: I saw how he shot the gun clean out of that Wynn Cooper's hand. Greatest shot I ever saw in my life.
6: I could have told you that.
5: Lee Hanna, you're not
6: dead. No, I'm not dead, Mrs. Conway. That fella's bullet just nicked my side. I sneaked out of the infirmary when I heard the masked man and Injun were here.
5: Lee,
6: and
5: you know them? You know who the masked man is?
6: They're not who he is, not exactly. I just know he's the greatest rider, the greatest shot, and the greatest man this West has ever seen.
1: I think you must be right.
4: I know he saved my life.
5: And my life, too. Those outlaws would have shot Tom and me once they had us in the pass.
1: I'm sure they would have, darling. But, Lee, you say you know who the masked man is. Grateful as we are, we never did ask him. Who is he?
6: Why, I'm surprised a soldier like you don't know, Major. There's only one great masked man in the West, and that's the Lone Ranger.

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The part of the Lone Ranger is played by Brace Beamer.

Carling, world brewers of the great American beer Carling Black Label, presents another story in the dramatic series, The Challenge of Space.

Good evening. This is Charles B. Ryan, Director of Space Research here at the New Mexico Center. The authorities responsible for space exploration projects, both here and in other countries, normally approach their tasks on a completely practical basis. So, in our story tonight, it was surprising to find a high-ranking officer of the International Space Service asking the question, "Where was Atlantis?"

0: When the day is gone and the sun sets fire to the faraway hills, when the rivers flow red in the twilight and the long shadows slowly fade into darkness, when the action's over and stories are retold round a log fire, that's when a man needs a beer. 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
1: Commander Robin Sulwell of the International Space Service looked at General Korda in some amazement at the question. He'd always known Korda to be a practical officer, efficient in building up the resources of his command, and with a keen understanding of the human problems involved in space travel. To find him dabbling in the realms of mythology was so unexpected that Sulwell thought it might be some kind of a catch question, so he approached it cautiously.
2: You want a serious answer, General Korda?
3: Yes, Robin, I do. Where was Atlantis?
2: Well, sir, I don't know much about it, but I don't think anyone really knows where it was or even if it existed.
3: I knew you wouldn't let me down, Robin. You at least know the salient facts, that scientists have located the mythical continent variously in the Atlantic, off the mouth of the Mediterranean in the region of the Canary Islands, or as an island in the Aegean Sea off Greece.
2: Nothing has ever been found lying beneath any of these waters to suggest that any of them might have been the site of the supposed lost continent, General. No traces of human handiwork or anything.
3: Yeah, that's true. Wouldn't you say that was significant?
2: Well, I'd say it was to be expected, since it's doubtful if any such place existed.
3: We think that it does exist.
2: Did exist, surely? We're talking of something that was supposed to have disappeared ages ago.
3: Oh, I don't know how long that'll be, Robin, but our figure is 12,000 years ago.
4: Yes, sir.
3: Send Lieutenant Martin in, will you? He should be waiting in the outer office.
4: Right away, sir.
3: Thank you. I'd like you to meet Alan Martin, Robin.
2: Lieutenant Martin? Is he a new man here?
3: He's on special assignment. The rank is honorary, but it kind of puts him under our direction.
2: Oh, yeah, a civilian.
3: A scientific archaeologist, actually.
5: You sent for me, General Korda?
3: Yes, Alan. Lieutenant Alan Martin, Commander Robin Sulwell.
5: How do you do, Commander?
2: Lieutenant?
3: Alan, I've told Commander Sulwell of our belief that the so-called lost continent of Atlantis does exist. Perhaps you'd like to amplify that?
5: Yes, sir. Well, through many centuries, there has always been the belief that more than just folklore or imaginative flights of fancy lay behind the consistent reports concerning Atlantis. Plato located it as lying outside the Pillars of Hercules, or in the Atlantic off the Straits of Gibraltar. In other words...
2: But, Lieutenant, most of us left Plato behind at school.
5: Well, I haven't finished yet, Commander. Our Russian friends have one of the oldest known papyrus rolls concerning an expedition that was dispatched to find Atlantis.
2: You can't tell me that the hard-headed Reds are collecting tales of mythology.
5: This was one of the items they took over from the Tsar. The pharaoh of the time dispatched an expedition to search for Atlantis and traces of their own ancestors. But it returned after 5 years, having found nothing.
2: Well, I'm not really surprised. But look, this is the 21st century. What's all this got to do with us?
3: Well, we're coming to that. I told you that we think we know where Atlantis is.
2: Yeah, but where?
3: On Mars.
2: On Mars?
3: It is rather a startling conception, isn't it? But Alan will tell you why we think this is.
5: Yes, sir. Well, Commander, I'm sure you're quite well acquainted with the fact that the maps of Mars, poor as they are at present, have for many centuries shown an area designated as Atlantis.
2: Well, of course I know that. Surface features have to be given some kind of a reference. Surely this is just being given the name of an Earth feature, if it amounts to that.
3: We think that it's the other way around.
2: What?
3: That Atlantis always was on Mars. And it's this that's referred to in our mythology.
2: Yeah, but listen, that...
5: Before you say any more, sir, this is an ancient map of the Atlantis of legend. I won't say where we got it.
2: Have the Ruskies checked up on their museums lately?
5: One wonders, but if you like to compare the map with this latest survey picture of the area of Mars known as Atlantis...
2: Hey, look at that. They're practically the same.
5: There's little doubt about it. This formation of three craters, a ridge running slantwise through the area,
2: yeah.
5: A single peak, well, they tally almost exactly.
2: Ah, but I don't believe it. The surveyor picture is genuine. So the map you've got must be a fake. Ah, you're being taken in by some humorist in Moscow.
5: I didn't say that's where we got the map, Commander.
2: No, but you didn't deny it.
3: Robin, we're keeping our own counsel on this. But what would you say of a commander of powerful forces who sent out an expedition involving a long and complicated journey on nothing more tangible than a story or a supposition?
2: General Corder, I'd say that he was making a very long shot at something that would be difficult to explain to a higher authority.
3: And privately, you'd think he'd gone nuts, eh? Well, that ancient pharaoh could do what he liked. There wasn't any higher authority than him. But I'm risking my reputation on sending you to Mars, Robin.
2: To Mars, you are?
3: Yep, and I have permission from higher up.
2: You have, sir? Then what's so important about this mission? I mean, surely it's more than just an archaeological expedition to another planet.
3: Yeah, you're right, it is. We believe that the Atlanteans, whoever they were, had the secret of an anti-gravity force.
2: What?
3: And that is what you and Lieutenant Martin are going to find.

0: There's your target, Robin. Between the center grid and the viewer. We're in a parking orbit that'll keep us right above it.
1: You've done a very nice job on positioning, Andy.
0: It's been done before. But what's our interest in this spot on the Martian surface?
1: Mine? Practically nil. Are you still keen on the mission, Alan, after all those weeks in flight?
2: Of course. But perhaps you'd better tell Major Sinclair just what we're engaged on in this exploration.
1: Now, you tell him. Still sounds like a fairy story to me.
2: I'm sorry you feel that way, sir. Because we have it from ancient writings in Sanskrit that the Vimana definitely did exist.
0: Vimana? What are they?
2: Flying machines of 6,000 odd years ago.
1: Aren't you sorry you asked, Andy?
0: It's an answer that I never expected. But go on, Alan. How are they supposed to work?
2: Well, by some sort of an anti-gravity field. We think that the knowledge was passed on by the former inhabitants of Atlantis.
0: And we're above the Martian area called Atlantis, is that it?
1: That's about it, Andy.
0: But that would suppose that the Martians had been to Earth in ages past.
2: And we've now come to Mars. In fact, we've been mapping and exploring the planet for some time now.
0: So you think it wouldn't have been impossible for Earth to have had visitors, eh?
2: I'm not speculating. The task of this mission is to land on the area of Mars called Atlantis.
1: Which is purely a practical engineering and space travel exercise.
2: And that's true. Then Robin and I are to carry out a survey of ground features.
1: Which will be one mountain peak, three large craters, and a lot of very dusty desert.
2: And if it's possible, to try to determine if there is an even force of gravity here. And if not, well, what is affecting it?
0: I must say that item three is a bit of a big jump from the other two.
2: Oh, it's merely a scientific investigation. If there is nothing in it, then that's the end of the matter.
0: Aye, lad. But they won't be able to say that you haven't tried.
1: Tell me, has there been any curiosity on the part of the rest of the crew about our mission?
0: No, Robin. They're a bit curious as to why a commander of the space fleet should have been sent on the mission. And find it a bit strange that you should have been backed up by a lieutenant and not a more senior officer, since it's obvious that you're both working together.
1: Well, if they get really curious, just tell them that I needed someone to tell me some bedtime stories. All right, Andy. Alan and I will get some rest, and then we'll go down to the surface and get on with preparing this nil report that Alan's going to write for the powers that be back home.
2: All systems check out okay, Robin.
1: All right, Alan. We'll go out in a few minutes. Our descent module seems to be resting on a solid area. I'll contact Sinclair in the command ship and tell him what we're going to do. Atlantis base ship to command ship, over.
3: Thought you said there was no such place as Atlantis, Commander.
1: There's a firm enough surface here, Andy, but I'm not committing myself to anything else at the moment.
3: Aye, well, just make sure that the base ship is resting firmly, Robin.
1: Yeah, I'll confirm that as soon as we leave it, Andy. Then we're going to take a look around.
3: Roger. Don't go too far from your base, though.
1: Why not, Andy? What's the matter? Our life support systems give us a fair range.
3: We can observe one or two dust storms on the surface. We can't say for certain that they're in your area, but just watch the horizon, eh?
1: Okay. Barometer seems steady enough at the moment. Visibility's good. But I'll confirm security of the ship and keep in touch. Okay, over and out.
2: What is the procedure in the event of a dust storm, Robin?
1: We have to get back to the ship and pressurize. Then we extend the stabilizing arms. There's no danger of the ship being blown over. The wind pressure's not great enough. But you wouldn't want to be caught outside, that's for sure. So we'd better make our first trip onto the surface while it's calm. This is my third landing on Mars, and I still don't like the purple sky.
2: It's magnificent. I've never seen anything quite like it.
1: It's unusual, I suppose. But all those miles of red desert soon get you down. I told you what you'd find here.
2: We seem to be in exactly the right place, Commander. Now, there's the single peak we were expecting.
1: One bearing observation won't be enough. But you see the lowest escarpment on the northern horizon?
2: Yeah.
1: Well, that's the largest of your three craters. And there, southwest, you can just see the tumbled edge of the other. Well, the third's too far away to be visible. Hey, let's see your map.
2: From what you've just said, we should be right here.
1: Where do you imagine your Atlantis is? Atlantis, with its cities and its anti-gravity flying machines.
2: Well, according to the map and the photographs, just here.
1: Then you've got a better imagination than I got. All you got here is an unbroken expanse of red dust for hundreds of kilometers.
4: One peak and a couple of crater rims sticking up like escarpments in this infernal purple sky.
2: Commander, I can't see the smaller of the two crater rims. It's all hazy over there.
4: What? Hey, yeah, you're right, fella. Come on, back to the ship, quick as you can.
2: Why, what is it? A dust storm?
4: Yeah, as far as I know. But I've never seen one from ground level before.
2: So you've never actually lived through one in a grounded spaceship?
4: No, but don't worry. I know the theory. And with any luck, we'll get out of this one. If we don't, we're going to be the first human beings to die on Atlantis.
5: Know something? In these mellow after-supper hours, there's nothing like a beer to make a man feel good, relaxed and good. And there's no beer like a Carling Black Label. Carling is the man's brand, the great American beer that's now brewed right here in South Africa, so you don't lose a day of that lusty, lively taste Carling is world famous for. Got a thirst? Then why not get your hands on a Carling right now? Cold and frosty in the can. Man, oh man, isn't that just what real beer is all about? No wonder Carling is enjoyed by men in more than 50 countries around the world. Go for the man's brand. Go for Carling. Carling Black Label.
2: Well, it looks as if your theory was quite correct, Commander.
4: Yeah. Our ship hasn't moved an inch. Looks as if we must have been down on bedrock. Ah, but what a way to spend 48 hours. Cut off from everything and everyone in a gritty red fog.
2: Well, you can't complain about it being gritty in here.
4: Oh, no, you're right. We've got the cabin pressurized to several Martian atmospheres, so nothing can... Anyway, no, what I'm complaining about is the boredom.
2: Well, it wouldn't have been so bad if we could have worked on the project. But our information on Atlantis is so sketchy.
4: It wouldn't make adequate directions for a good walk back home, let alone here on Mars.
2: Well, I've written out part of my report.
4: You could ride out all of it without waiting for the dust storm to subside. Then we can get back into orbit and push off for home.
2: Well, I've just written up to the point where we got back into the spaceship, re-established cabin pressure, and extended the stabilizing arms.
4: Well, that's a scientific fact anyway.
2: You know, Robin, I'm rather puzzled that the ship is standing on solid rock in an area of deep sand.
4: Well, we're on one edge of an outcrop. I noticed that while we were examining the ship for security. Yeah, you get the same sort of thing in the desert areas on Earth.
2: Yeah, I suppose so. Shows that the sand can't be too thick, though, doesn't it?
4: Yeah, I suppose it could.
2: Oh, the wind's going down.
4: Yeah. Looks like it's coming to an end. Let's see if we can contact the command ship. Mars Atlantis base ship, Commander to command module. Do you read me? Over.
3: Hello, Atlantis base ship. Reading your strength 3. How are things? Over.
4: Hello, Andy. We're in good shape. Looks like the storm's blowing itself out.
3: We had not been able to raise you, but we weren't really concerned. You told us you were in the ship, so there was nothing to worry about. Now, what's the next move?
4: Alan, what now?
2: Well, once the dust has settled, we take another look outside, sir.
4: Andy, we'll go along with the mission as far as we can. And then, so help me, we're coming home. I've had enough of this particular spot to last me for the next 12,000 years. Okay, this is high as we go. Sold the grandstand. You're going to need to give this area the lowdown.
2: Well, how high is this peak, do you think?
4: 1,000 meters, not much more. Ground features tend to get a bit eroded with these dust storms. You saw what 2 days of it did to our base ship.
2: Yeah. Well, the visibility's good again. Hey, Robin, is that the rim of the third crater, the one we couldn't see before?
4: No. No, I don't think it can be.
2: It's in the correct direction.
4: Yeah, but that crater lies about 15 or 20 kilometers away. I doubt if we'd be able to see it anyway.
2: Well, what is it, then?
4: It seems to me like a wall.
2: Robin, I thought so, too, but I wanted to see what you made of it. It wasn't visible the other day.
4: No, I definitely looked in that direction. There was nothing there. There was just sand.
2: And our base ship is up on a bit of a rise.
4: So we definitely have seen whatever it is, if it had been visible. It wasn't.
2: So it must have been buried in the sand, and the storm scoured it out. Come on, let's get over there.
3: Hello, not the spaceship. This is the command ship here. What are you two discussing down there? Where are you off to now?
4: This is a time to be noncommittal, Andy. But we think the storm has uncovered some sort of a ground feature by blowing away the sand. We're going across to investigate.
3: Is it far?
4: It's about 3 kilometers or so. It's a bit difficult to tell.
3: Man, what is it like, this thing you found?
4: Andy, I said this is a time to be noncommittal, and I meant it. Do you expect me to tell you fairy stories? Why aren't you saying, I told you so? Whoever may have put it here, this is most certainly the remains of a building.
2: But, oh, it's more than that, Robin. Well, only part of the structure's been exposed, but it's on a tremendous scale.
4: Yeah, it looks to me a bit like some of the ancient Egyptian temples.
2: Well, at least only in scale. But there's nothing on Earth that really resembles this.
4: Except those steps. Worn a little by the passage of feet, wouldn't you say?
2: Oh, no, sir, I wouldn't say. It isn't scientific. They're a bit shallow for us. We can take them two at a time in our spacesuits.
4: Yeah, but you'd almost expect somebody or something to come out of one of those doorways.
2: Well, not with them blocked with sand like that.
4: No, but scientific way of putting it or not, you must have the feeling that the people who left here once might be coming back.
2: Yeah, I know what you mean, Robin. I always used to get that feeling when I visited ancient ruins. But I can tell you that these are quite unique in my experience.
4: Well, to heck with that, in my experience, too.
2: I'm sure. But I wonder where these steps lead to.
4: Well, brother, we'll soon find out. We're coming up to the top now.
2: There. Hey, we're well above the level of the plain.
4: Yeah, but still below the level of the ridge where the base ship is resting. Yeah, you can see it clearly.
2: And the steps seem to have led up to where this observation platform, I suppose you'd call it, overlooks a big square paved area. What do you make of that?
4: That is a landing and takeoff area.
2: Why are you so sure?
4: That's what it suggests to me as an astronaut. More, I would say. A launching area. I could get the base ship in here easily.
2: It seems to be flat enough.
4: Yeah, and big enough.
2: It seems to be marked out in some fashion. You see, a different colored stone has been used to make a pattern of some kind in the paving.
4: Yeah, well, I'll leave you to sort out the patterns. I'm going to have a look around.
2: Robin?
4: Yeah?
2: Could you really fly the base ship over to here?
4: What? Yes, of course I could.
2: Without using up too much fuel?
4: Well, I would be cutting it a bit fine with our ascent motor burn, but I'd only need to just lift off. I could maneuver it in here on the thrusters. But I'd need a good reason for doing it.
2: Well, I couldn't give you any good reason, but I got a hunch.
4: Well, we haven't any good reason for being here in the first place. Okay, I'll go and bring it over.
3: Sinclair to Atlanta spaceship. Why are you changing your location? Over.
4: You didn't hear most of our conversation, Andy. We were out of relay range of the ship, but we've just put up a space first. Alan Martin looked on while I showed him how me, the new Atlantean, can fly a base ship.
3: Didn't it take you long to become a citizen? I hope you two are taking lots of pictures. I want to see this lot when you're finished exploring.
4: I'm going up to join Alan on the observation platform. Well, that's what we're using it as, anyway.
3: Roger. We have a fix on the base ship in its new position. Now that you're within the relay range of the ship, leave your transmitters on so that I can monitor you while you explore.
4: Will do. Over and leaving transmission open. Well, Alan, there she sits, dead center on the path.
2: Is it, Robin? Is it actually dead center?
4: And I was just congratulating myself on a nice bit of maneuvering.
2: Sorry, Robin. I'm not an astronaut. And as an observer, I was just asking if you were in the middle, that's all.
4: Okay. Well, yeah, it is dead center. But listen, why is it so important?
2: I couldn't say. No, but did the layout of the paved area here look anything like the sketch that I've made? Sort of a series of arrowheads leading up to where you've got the base ship?
4: Show me. Huh? Yeah, that's right. And then there's this sort of dotted line running in the same direction. Huh? And over there, beyond the ship. Yeah, you got it exactly.
2: Well, I wonder what it all means. Now, I can't see anything directional in the ground features. The peak isn't in line, or the craters.
4: Well, you wouldn't expect it, would you? A landing or a takeoff area would be marked out for flying references.
2: Yeah, Commander, I don't entirely agree. The arrowheads were obviously intended to locate some ground object, but I can't think what the dotted line indicates.
4: Some flying object?
2: A satellite, perhaps.
4: Or a moon.
2: I haven't seen any moon.
4: Oh, Phobos and Deimos. Mars has two, but they're so near the surface you could never see them from some parts of the planet. But that's Deimos there, look, just above the horizon.
2: Yeah, it's going fast.
4: Well, they have quite a short rotational period.
2: But it's going in a different direction. Would it ever come directly over here?
4: We can get the command ship to check it out on the computer. But I should imagine it would. It progresses. It works its way a bit further over on each revolution.
2: How long before it is likely to pass overhead?
4: Yeah, we can find out. Hello, Andy. Do you read us?
3: Aye. That'll be 18 hours, Robin. How's that for service?
4: Thanks, Andy. Is that a wild guess?
3: A wild guess by computer.
4: Well, then that's good enough for me. Alan, we've got plenty of time to have a good look around these ruins, and I'm not missing the opportunity, so come on and keep your camera working. Alan, admitting that a circular tour of an Atlantean city which seems to be all steps and galleries is a tiring business, why do you want us to stay in our flight chairs a full 12 hours before takeoff?
2: It's just a hunch I've got, Commander. I can't give you any good reason. I'm sorry, sir. I can only say that the sight of the moon moving steadily nearer and nearer has given me an idea.
4: Yeah, I've known many a good man get ideas by moonlight, but for rather different reasons.
2: Yeah. Well, I'm not used to these odd conditions on other planets as you are, Commander.
4: If it means anything to you, on this pass, the moon Deimos will follow your dotted line right over our base ship here. Whoever laid this area out was a real expert on local astronomy. Yeah, I can't see it now. It must be...
2: Hey!
4: What?
2: We're moving.
4: Impossible. There's no wind.
2: No, the G-forces are beginning to build up. Commander, we're going up!
4: For heaven's sake! We're being pulled up into orbit by one of those Martian moons. That must be what your anti-gravity stories were all about. In the wake of this moon now for 24 hours. If Andy Sinclair can't locate us, we shall orbit here for... well, until our oxygen runs out.
2: Is there any chance Major Sinclair will be able to track us?
4: It depends on how the aerials are aligned. Although if we're screened by the moon, he may never find us.
3: Hello, Atlantis module. I'm right behind you. I'm in orbit with Deimos, too.
4: Well, it's... it's Andy. It's great to hear your voice, Andy. Andy, where are you?
3: I told you, right behind you. Can't you see my flash of lights?
2: Oh, it's too bright, Robin. We can't see anything.
3: Oh, well, it doesn't matter. I can see you, so I'm coming in for a rendezvous.
4: Oh, but for Pete's sake, Andy, how did you manage it?
3: The computer calculated your orbit by tracking your voice transmissions. Fortunately, you seem to have plenty to talk about.
4: Andy, we found this anti-gravity thing. It must be some sort of an astronomical freak of natural conditions.
3: Seems like you, Robin.
4: Yeah, now, if we can get a proper survey party down there...
3: not a chance. There's been the greatest sandstorm of all time blowing since you got into orbit. I'm afraid you've lost your takeoff pad. And likely the entire city of Atlantis.
6: There will come a time when a trip to Mars will be undertaken as a routine exploration mission. And what we shall find there is already a matter of speculation, with even now a need to modify our ideas in the light of actual knowledge. Much that is mundane will come to light, but the discoveries that will add vastly to man's knowledge of the solar system and the universe will make space travel, man's most glorious adventure, more than worthwhile. And now, until next week, this is Charles B. Ryan here at the New Mexico Space Research Center, wishing you all good night.
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It's Springbok Top 20 time. An hour of solid gold hits from the official charts of Springbok Radio. I'm your host, John Ferreira. On the 25th of August 1978, Leslie Hamilton reached position number 2 with No Hollywood Movie, charting for 16 weeks.

South Africa's Jonathan Butler reached position number 2 on the 1st of August 1975 with Please Stay, charting for 13 weeks.

Originally inspired by the Jackson 5, rhythm and blues group New Edition became a pops phenomenon with Candy Girl, reaching position number 1 on the 12th of August 1983 and charting for 19 weeks.

0: Reaching position number 2 on the 5th of August 1977 was Boney M. with the saga of Ma Baker, charting for 13 weeks.
1: Freeze! I'm Ma Baker. Put your hands in the air. 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
2: This is the story of Ma Baker.

American heavy metal band Twisted Sister reached position number 3 on the 9th of August 1985 with I Wanna Rock, charting for 13 weeks.

On the 8th of August 1981, the late Michael Jackson reached the coveted number one position with One Day in Your Life, charting for 16 weeks.

Scottish pop rock group Marmalade cruised into position number 3 on the 22nd of August 1969 with Baby Make It Soon, charting for 9 weeks.

British band M had a monster hit worldwide with pop music, reaching position number one on the 3rd of August 1979 and charting for 18 weeks.

With disco music at its peak, French singer Patrick Hernandez took the world by storm with Born to be Alive, reaching position number 6 on the 10th of August 1979 and charting for 11 weeks.

Short-lived English band Hot Legs reached position number 2 on the 14th of August 1970 with Neanderthal Man, charting for 11 weeks.

On the 15th of August 1981, Vangelis took the theme from the hit movie Chariots of Fire to position number 3, charting for 12 weeks.

Robin Gibb of the Bee Gees reached position number one on the 22nd of August 1969 with Saved by the Bell, charting for 12 weeks.

Perennial hitmaker Cliff Richard reached position number one on the 20th of August 1976 with Devil Woman, charting for 15 weeks.

Produced by Mickey Most, American band The Arrows, based in London, had a hit with Touch Too Much, reaching position number 2 on the 16th of August 1974, charting for 15 weeks.

feel your touch. Cause honey, you know you make me shake. And I just want you to loosen up a little bit for me. Oh honey, you know what I want.

Reaching position number 3 on the 6th of August 1976 was Platform 6 with Woogie Boogie, charting for 12 weeks.

That's all from Springbok Top 20 time for this week, folks. Join me again next Saturday, same time, to hear nothing but hits. Ciao for now from me, John Ferreira.

0: There's one thing I cannot understand, Watson.
1: I'm relieved to hear that, Holmes. You can usually explain everything away. Now, what is it that confounds you?
0: Accountancy. I've often thought it to be worth my while to engage a lady secretary who could put my affairs in order, but... I do confess I cannot cope with balancing these bills.
1: You're in financial trouble, Holmes?
0: I don't think so, but then you see, I understand these banking statements so little I can't be sure. Oh, well, I shall simply have to rely upon my bank manager's judgment. What a bore earning a living is.
2: We present the stories of Sherlock Holmes.

0: I knew very little about Sherlock Holmes' financial affairs, but I knew better than to pry, and to offer to help would have been regarded as an insult. On the very morning when he placed aside his account books with a weary sigh, Mrs. Hudson announced a visitor.
1: Lord Edgerton to see you, sir.
2: Oh, he's not made an appointment, but I think I have the time. Ask him in, will you please, Mrs. Hudson?
1: Please come this way, my lord.
3: Thank you. Mr. Holmes, I'm so sorry to call without making an appointment, but I was passing this way and rang the bell upon a sudden impulse. If this intrusion's inconvenient...
2: Not at all. This is my friend and colleague, Dr. John Watson.
4: Good morning.
2: We work together on many of my cases. Please feel free to speak openly in front of him.
3: Very well.
2: Do sit down. Smoke if you wish. I'm about to enjoy a pipe myself.
3: Thank you.
2: Now, I can tell that something's disturbing you. What made you rise so early and walk here through Regent's Park? Do you normally suffer from insomnia? Oh,
3: gracious. How could you have guessed that?
2: Your boots are muddy. Earth clogged under the instep. Earth that has dried with leaves and the seeds of shrubs. Only one place near here where you could have picked those up. We had a shower early on, about 7 o'clock. Since then, it's been a fine day. So, you must have walked out early as your coat and hat are still damp. You've cut yourself whilst shaving and you're wearing cufflinks that do not match. All this indicates a distressed state of mind for a man of your station. Can I help you, my lord?
3: I sincerely hope so, Holmes. The fact is that, like most men who have a town house and a cottage in the country, by the time of settlement taxes, I've very little money left.
2: I know exactly what you mean. Pray continue.
3: Well, not only that, but my pride has been hurt. I'll be frank, I'm something of a gambler. Not a week passes without I have a few friends in to dinner and a game afterwards. I did so a couple of nights or so ago. It was, on the whole, a lamentable evening.
2: You lost heavily?
3: No, on the contrary, I won a considerable amount.
2: I bet you better start from the very beginning and tell me everything that happened. You knew the people with whom you played?
3: Oh, yes, quite well. The party consisted of two men, a woman and myself. We were playing poker. One of the men was an American friend, Joe Van Heimer, over here on a short stay. The other man was Ernest Hardcastle, the son of a very old friend, Lionel Hardcastle. The lady was a charming widow, Mrs. Amanda Vane. We spent a most pleasant evening, the play going one way and then another, and the hour grew very late. Eventually, we decided upon one last game. Then came the time to settle up.
5: Well, I guess that's enough for one night for me. Excuse me.
1: Oh, I quite understand, Mr. Van Heimer. It's been quite a long evening. How do I stand? I think I've made money tonight. £50, yes?
3: You're right. Joe here owes you that. I seem to have been the lucky one.
6: And I, the unlucky one. How much do I owe you?
3: As much as 3,500, I'm afraid, Ernest.
6: Oh, well, it's yours tonight, mine next week. I'm afraid I shall not be able to write you a check on my own account this evening. The fact is that I'm overdrawn already, but dear Papa will help out. He always does. Will it be all right if I arrange things with him and then I'll send a check round in the course of tomorrow?
3: Yes, of course.
5: Well, I guess I can pay you out in cash and get me a hansom back to the Dorchester.
1: Oh, there's no need. I have a carriage waiting in the courtyard below. I shall be only too pleased to drive home that way. What about you, Ernest?
6: Well, I think I'll walk. It isn't far. Clear my head.
1: Just as you wish. Oh, dear. What a mess we've made of this room. Your servants will despise us when they come to clear away.
3: Oh, that'll not be until late tomorrow morning. I'm leaving everything just as it is, and I've given orders not to be disturbed.
1: Oh.
5: Well, I guess it's good night. Thank you, and we'll be in touch.
3: Yes, of course. Good night, Amanda. Good night, Joe.
5: Good night.
3: Bad luck, Ernest.
6: Oh, I'm only lending you the money. I'll take it off you again next week. Father will settle up tomorrow. Good night.
1: Thanks for a lovely evening. I have enjoyed myself.
5: Night.
3: Night, Amanda. Night, Joe. Good night.
2: As you say, a profitable evening. Well, there seems no trouble there. Did the check arrive the next day?
3: 2 days later. It was an open check, and I went round to Ernest's bank to cash it. Imagine my surprise when they refused to do so. They stamped it not payable. The check had been stopped. Why, I don't know.
2: You think that Ernest's father refused? Well, 3,000 is quite a lot of money. Perhaps he decided that he couldn't afford it.
3: No. Hardcastle has more money than he knows what to do with. And he must have given Ernest the money to put in his own account before he could write me out the check. But why was it stopped? Why did Ernest write out a check and then have it stopped immediately?
2: Well, it is very strange, isn't it? But why come to me? What makes you think I can do anything about it?
3: Frankly, I'm afraid of some sort of scandal. Lionel Hardcastle's an extremely influential man. If he and his son feel they have a good reason for stopping that check, then I'm on dangerous ground. If I tell people that Ernest has welched on a debt, his honor will be questioned. He'll naturally defend himself, and there'll be the most almighty scandal. Every club in London will be gossiping. I can't afford that. Frankly, I need to clear this matter up silently, and I need to be paid the money that I've won. I need the cash.
2: I see. But if Ernest Hardcastle is indeed a friend of yours, then can't you quietly call upon him and chat this over in a friendly manner? Ask him man to man what the trouble is.
3: I've tried that. I knew that Ernest would be at his club at lunchtime yesterday, made a point of being there. I came across him in the billiard room. Ah, Ernest. Very man I wish to see. Look here, what is all this nonsense over that chick?
6: Do you think this is quite the right place to discuss such things?
3: It's as good as any other, isn't it? Come, a short answer.
6: Well, this is deuced awkward. I'm most fearfully sorry, but the fact is that, well, my father ordered me to stop payment.
3: But why?
6: I don't know. Honestly, I don't. I simply received a message from him ordering me to stop payment to you. You know what father is like. I have to obey him no matter what he asks, and I simply don't know why he demanded that I did so. Oh, excuse me now. I have to play.
3: That was that. I don't feel like having an open confrontation with Lionel Hardcastle himself. I thought I'd call on you. You have a reputation of solving delicate problems with discretion.
2: Thank you.
3: Then, will you help?
2: I will try. I have my own methods, of course. I must be allowed complete freedom.
3: No, you shall have it. Regarding payments, as I've told you, I am rather hard up at the present. That's why I need that check. So...
2: The debt is for 3,500, not so? I take it that you would be happy with the round figure of 3,000. My bank manager would be pleased to accept the rest. Good day, Lord Edgerton.
0: I couldn't help smiling at the way Holmes neatly adjusted his bank balance that morning, for I'd no doubt that he would succeed in straightening matters out. It was a simple matter for a man of his reputation to gain an audience with the millionaire Lionel Hardcastle.
4: Glad of this opportunity to make your acquaintance, Holmes. Wish it could have been made in other circumstances.
2: Thank you. I've been as frank as I can. I'm representing Lord Edgerton, who feels too embarrassed by the circumstances to call himself.
4: Appreciate that.
2: If the expression does not appear too jocular, I shall lay my cards on the table. At the general settlement of that poker game, your son had to pay Lord Edgerton £3,500. He agreed to pay the debt. You advanced him the money, which he placed in his account. He then wrote out a check and delivered it. But suddenly you demanded it be stopped. Now, to my mind, someone must have influenced you in that decision.
4: No?
2: Of course. It could surely have been one of only two people. The other two seated round that card table. Joe Vanheimer or Mrs. Amanda Vane. Mr. Vanheimer is about his business. According to the Dorchester, a very busy man. That leaves Amanda Vane. Now, what did she say to you that made you stop that check, Mr. Hardcastle?
4: You're as astute as they say you are, Holmes. You are quite correct. Mrs. Vane wrote me a note informing me that, in her opinion, the game had been a cheat from beginning to end.
2: Ah, that is as I thought. Do you know Mrs. Vane very well?
4: I can't say that I do. I have met her, say, half a dozen times, but that's all.
2: And yet you are prepared to accept her accusation against the sound reputation of Lord Edgerton, a man you have known and been friendly with for many years? How very extraordinary.
4: It's not extraordinary at all. You see, Holmes, I have since met with Mrs. Vane, and she is able to prove her accusation. The games in which my son lost that considerable amount of money were played with a rigged deck of cards. And Lord Edgerton used them to cheat him. I am prepared to remain silent upon the matter, provided that Edgerton drops it at once and never asks a member of my family into his home again. Perhaps you'll be good enough to convey that message back to him. Good day to you, Holmes.
0: When I got back to Baker Street that afternoon, I found Sherlock Holmes awaiting me with some impatience. He was dressed very smartly and obviously about to go out. He insisted that I went with him. It was the last thing I wanted to do, but he was adamant. I was forced to wash and change and accompany him to Eaton Square, the sumptuous home of Mrs. Amanda Vane. I found her totally enchanting. She smiled her welcome and assumed the role of a shrewd hostess.
1: I take it that this is a business visit, Mr. Holmes, but that is no reason why you should not enjoy it. There's whiskey and soda here, and cigarettes at your elbow. I'm sure the doctor would approve of a little stimulant after a hard day. May I have a small whiskey?
0: Yes, of course.
2: Thank you, Mrs. Vane. But before going any further, I must point out that you've put yourself in something of a predicament.
1: Oh, good. Really, life is so boring for me, doing the same dreary social rounds, that any kind of predicament sounds most exciting. And I must admit that I'm completely thrilled at meeting so famous a detective. I shall dine out on this for weeks.
0: Here's your drink, ma'am.
1: Oh, thank you, Doctor. Do help yourself.
0: Thank you. Thank you very much.
1: Just right. Now, Mr. Holmes, please explain my predicament. I feel I should know what it is.
2: You wrote a note to Lionel Hardcastle regarding a certain poker game. Later, you visited him and told him that the game's a crooked one. Due to your visit, Hardcastle ordered his son to stop payment on a check for his debts. Now, the inference is that Lord Edgerton is a cheat. Now, have you heard of the laws of libel and slander, Mrs. Vane? If this comes out and you cannot prove your accusation, a suit against you would cost you a great deal of money.
1: Oh, I know. I was aware of that before I did what I did. But what else could I do once I was convinced that the game was cheated?
2: How do you know it was? What is your proof?
1: Well, it's really all rather simple. You see, I have no reason in the world to complain. After all, I won £50.
2: From whom?
1: Joe Vanheimer. And he paid me there and then in notes, lucky me. To tell you the truth, I was thrilled a bit. I'm normally not very lucky at cards. I do better at love, I must admit. Anyway, the game broke up very late, and I gave Mr. Vanheimer a lift back to Dorchester in my carriage. And when I was in the carriage, I realized I'd left my vanity bag behind. So silly. I remembered exactly where I'd left it. I put the money Joe had given me in my purse, and my purse in my large handbag. That one hanging from its strap over that chair. But my vanity bag I'd left out. Well, the very next morning, I was leaving from Euston to Tring on the early 7:20 train. I had to virtually pass the Edgerton home. I stopped my carriage and called. I know it was very early and hardly the done thing, but I knew only the servants would be up. Fortunately, old Harris, the handyman, was there. He let me in. He knows me. So it was all right. I told him I'd find my own way out. So I went into the room where we'd played cards the night before. It was exactly as we'd left it, even to the empty glasses and the smell of stale cigarette stubs. I found my bag, just where I knew it would be, and I was about to leave when...
2: Yes, go on.
1: Well, the early morning sunlight was streaming through the lace curtains, and it fell across the card table and illuminated the back of the cards, lying just as we left them, scattered across the table. I picked one up and looked at the glazed back of it. Then I picked up another and studied that. And then another. They were all marked.
2: Marked?
1: Yes. Very cleverly marked with pinpricks along the edge of the borders. Tiny pinpricks which you could hardly see unless you looked for them. But if you were dealing, I knew you could tell the value of the cards by touch, providing you knew the code.
2: I see. How very clever. And then?
1: Why, I stood there for some minutes trying to take it all in. Then I examined the other cards. They all carried some kind of small indentation. I didn't know what to do. Then I made up my mind. I took 5 or 6 cards at random and left the house. Later, I wrote to Mr. Hardcastle and took those cards along to show him. I left the decision to him. He stopped Ernest's check. And really, I don't think anyone can blame him. Sure you won't have another drink, Mr. Holmes?
0: Holmes declined a drink and wished Amanda Vane a good evening. He was silent as we walked down into Sloane Square and hailed a hansom cab. And it wasn't until we were clattering our way up Sloane Street that he broke the silence.
2: It won't do, Watson. It just won't do.
0: It's a sad state of affairs for Lord Edgerton. Mrs. Vane acted very well within her rights. After all, Holmes, what else could the lady do?
2: That is exactly the point, Watson. I'm a man who deals in facts, a man who searches for clues. But clues aren't necessarily all material ones that can be studied under a microscope. One can detect from people's behavior. And Mrs. Vane's behavior was extraordinary.
0: I thought she was a perfect hostess.
2: I mean, when she applied to the facts of the card game. For instance, why did she go to Hardcastle Senior about the cheated game? Surely the man she should have gone to is the man she played the game with. The man who stood to lose £3,500. Ernest Hardcastle is a grown man, but He's only a very spoilt puppy and very much under his father's thumb. But he was the one directly involved. Why didn't you go to him?
0: Well, perhaps she did.
2: And if she did, he'd know the reason for stopping the check. He says he doesn't.
0: Well, I don't understand.
2: Amanda Vane didn't go to Ernest and tell him the game was a cheat. And she didn't go to Joe Vanheimer either. Now, why? Because it was necessary to their little plot that there should seem to be no collusion between them.
0: Collusion? What? Between Mrs. Vane and Ernest Hardcastle?
2: Oh, yes, of course.
0: What do you mean that the whole thing was an elaborate trick?
2: Look at it this way, Watson. Lord Edgerton told us that Lionel Hardcastle was accustomed to paying his son's gambling debts. He's a millionaire. He's not going to have society saying his son cannot pay his way. But clearly Hardcastle knows of his extravagances, so he keeps him on a short supply of money. So short that Ernest feels that sometimes he has to trick his father into giving more.
0: I still don't understand. I'm sorry.
2: Ernest and Amanda Vane worked it all out. They go to a poker game at Lord Edgerton's as partners. If they both won, then of course it would be all right, but Ernest loses heavily and the party breaks up. Amanda Vane leaves her vanity bag behind on purpose. Next morning, knowing the habits of Edgerton's household, she goes round there and gets herself admitted by Harris, the handyman. She sends him about his business, saying she let herself out. In the card room, she finds her vanity bag. From it, she extracts a slender hatpin and quickly makes a series of marks on the cards in front of her. It'll be easy. A matter of 10 minutes at the outside. Then she takes some of the cards and leaves.
0: Well, Holmes, is this possible that beautiful-looking woman, so charming...
2: And... Unlike you, I've never allowed my mind to be swayed by a woman's looks. She went to Lionel Hardcastle because she knew his reaction would be to order Ernest to stop payment on the check.
0: Holmes, but surely you could be wrong. I mean, I can't believe that Amanda Vane is a liar.
2: I think she's worse than that. And she gets her facts wrong. I know the train's out of Euston on a weekday morning. There is no train on the main line to Tring at 7:20. The northbound expresses don't stop at Tring. The first train out of Euston that does is the 10:05 for Coventry. It's a small point, but significant.
0: Oh, Holmes. Holmes, if you are correct, then what are we to do?
2: Well, I think if they can cheat, then so can I. Driver? Driver?
7: Yes, sir?
2: I changed my mind. Not Baker Street. Take us to Hanover Square, number 5, the home of Lord Arthur.

0: in Holmes when he was in one of his secretive moods. I would have to be kept in the dark along with everyone else. But I did make sure that I was free the next evening, and once again, suitably attired for the occasion, I accompanied him to the Dorchester Hotel. We were shown to the Rose Room, and there were Lord Edgerton and the American, to whom I was introduced, Joe Van Heimer. We were given drinks, and then Hardcastle and his son arrived.
1: I really don't understand all this. What is it all about? I received your telegram, Holmes, but... Oh, Edgerton. I hardly expected this.
2: Good evening, Lionel. Yeah. Good evening, Ernest. I don't think you know Mr. Holmes and Dr. Watson, do you?
3: Good evening. Look, what does this mean? If there is no explanation, then I think we should go at once.
4: Please don't go before our last guest arrives. Ah, here she is. Please come in, Mrs. Van.
5: Good evening. I came in answer to your telegram, Ernest. I didn't expect a gathering like this. What does it mean?
1: Oh, come along now.
4: Please do allow me to offer my apologies. I'm afraid I've been guilty of sending telegrams under false names. I'm sorry, but I needed to gather you all together, and it seemed the only way. I think we all know now of the trouble that arose out of the poker game held at Lord Edgerton's the other evening. There's been a great deal of confusion, and I think it right that the truth be told between these four walls. I do assure you that as far as I'm concerned, it will never be talked of again outside this room.
1: Get to the point, man.
4: Very well. I have to say that a false accusation has been made against the integrity of my client, Lord Edgerton. Mrs. Vane maintains that he played with marked cards for the last game in which Ernest Hardcastle lost a very great deal of money. That accusation is completely untrue.
5: How dare you? I stand by every word I said.
4: The cards were marked with pinpricks, but you marked them the morning after the game when you called to collect your vanity bag. Now, didn't you, Mrs. Vane?
5: That's a lie, a wicked lie. You cannot prove that.
4: No. There is one other person here who has yet to make an appearance. Let me draw back the curtain.
6: Good evening. Yes, ma'am. I was told to come here, like Mr. Holmes said.
4: Because this man saw you using a hatpin to make those marks. The door was slightly ajar. There's a mirror on the wall near the fireplace. You were actually seen, Mrs. Vane.
3: Master, you fool, you stupid blundering fool. Why didn't you make sure you were alone?
4: Thank you. That's all we needed to know. I think Hardcastle, Lord Edgerton, you must decide future actions between yourselves, don't you? Of course, Ernest knew that once the money was in the bank, his father would never ask for it to be returned, so he was £3,500 to the good. He isn't now, but I'm £500 better off.
0: And the man, Harris?
4: He is £100 to the good. You will notice, Watson, that he didn't actually lie at all. He just had to appear. I did the lying for him. Mrs. Vane's reaction and Ernest Hardcastle's sense of guilt did the rest. Yes, quite a profitable investigation. I'm sure my bank manager would be very pleased.
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0: I knew that in her own little way, my baby was saying, Daddy, I love you so. It only took 5 little seconds for her 5 little fingers to tell me all that I needed to know.
1: 5 little fingers, too young to understand.
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0: Every day at this time, we bring you dramatized stories of excitement, romance, and suspense from the files of interesting and fascinating people.
1: We present The Veil of Darkness, a story of violence and intrigue by Ron Evans.
2: Stung by having suffered heavy losses when a large reconnaissance force was badly mauled in Rajek Pass, SS Major Scheer is determined to overwhelm his enemy's rearguard by sheer weight of numbers. But before giving final orders for this assault, he sends for the Yugoslav spy, Kozat, from whom he needs information.
3: You will appreciate that before I could put any real trust in you, I had to verify your credentials. This I did by radio while Major Dieter was here with his Panzer group.
4: You trust me now, Major?
3: Yeah, and I must apologize for the treatment you received. It was regrettable.
4: And this fine meal you have given me, is it to make up for my confinement?
3: In a small way.
4: Am I free to go home?
3: There is a service I need from you first. As one of the few people familiar with Rajek Pass, you can be of great value to us.
4: In what way?
3: The British and their followers have gone deep into the pass, leaving behind a strong rear guard. In the early hours of the morning, I am sending a large force in to dislodge and overwhelm them.
4: In the close confines of the pass, it will be the quality of your men that counts rather than their numbers.
3: We are Waffen-SS, may I remind you. The best trained soldiers in existence.
4: Your enemy is desperate. I would rate them higher.
3: As you wish, Cosette. Time will tell. What I need to know is if it is possible for my men to move safely and without detection along the slopes.
4: Only with great difficulty.
3: Their progress would be slow.
4: Very slow, Major. On very high ground above the pass are narrow tracks made by the peasants who lived there many years ago. They are overgrown and difficult to identify.
3: How high are they?
4: 300 to 400 meters.
3: Good. We will make use of them.
4: There is a problem, Major. Once you have climbed to these tracks, there is no way down until you reach the far western end of the pass.
3: Why?
4: The tracks are high and they go higher and higher. The side of the pass are steep, sheer cliffs.
3: I see. How far is it to the western end of the pass?
4: 13 kilometers. But there is another problem. If your enemy is watchful, they will detect a large number of men passing.
3: How?
4: Sound, Major. Because the sides of the pass are so narrow and steep, the smallest sound reaches a long distance. Even a whisper can be heard from below.
3: If the men travel slowly and carefully,
4: then the British will reach the far end of the pass before they do.
3: Well, I can't allow that to happen. Have another cognac here, Kozat.
5: The best mild tobacco money can buy, plus a pure, natural filter, ensure a mild cigarette that satisfies. Rothmans King Size Special Mild.

0: Meanwhile, Captain Saunders and Sergeant Ryan have moved their men down the pass and almost within sight of the entrance. Using every boulder, withered shrub, and crevice, the men deployed themselves to ambush the force they expected to be sent against them. Then they settled down to wait.
1: By heavens, you can just about hear them.
2: You must have good ears, Sergeant.
1: I got big ones.
2: Do you really think they'll risk another attack like the last?
1: Yes, they will. Look at it from their point of view. If they hang around and wait, Colonel Horton and the rest will reach the end of the pass and start climbing out. The Jerrys can't afford that to happen if they're going to stop us, can they?
2: Oh.
1: And it's going to be a damn sight more difficult trying to get at us in broad daylight. It's tonight or never.
2: Well, I hope Lieutenant Sale's girlfriend was right.
1: About what?
2: Well, she told him there was no way up to the top of those slopes. If she's wrong and the Germans find a way, we're in a sticky position.
1: Some of the lads went up to try and find a way this morning. They had to give up. Only a trained mountaineer could get up there.
2: Yeah, but it makes me feel uneasy. I reckon it was wrong to let that Yugoslav fellow, what was his name again? Kozak,
1: that's his name, yes.
2: Go over to the Germans. I mean, he knows this pass maybe even, well, even better than Violetta does. After all, you gotta remember, she was only a kid when she lived here.
1: Why didn't she go off with the rest of the women? Because she wanted to stay with the lieutenant?
2: Well, yeah, but what do you mean by the rest of the women?
1: You know, them women from Kovac's partisan group.
2: Yeah, but they're still with the column.
1: No, they're not.
2: What?
1: Didn't you know? Last night they left to join their menfolk. From what I heard, they were too scared to go into the pass.
2: Well, I guess you can't blame them. Ryan, how long do you think we should wait here?
1: Well, it gets light at about 6:30. If the Jerrys don't make a move, I think we should pull back to the barricade about 6:00.
2: Yeah, well, that's a long time yet. It's getting pretty cold, isn't it?
1: There's no harm in you walking about, sir. Just don't stray beyond them boulders, those boulders over there.
3: What do you think, Vesa?
4: I think your original plan was best, sir. A frontal attack on the Britishes before daylight, and sending a small party ahead to the pass over the path.
3: Yeah, but I would have liked to send a large force ahead to outflank and sandwich them in the pass.
4: If it succeeded, it would force a quicker surrender from them, Herr Major, if that is your intention.
3: Yeah. Yeah, I see your point, Reza. Herr Kozat, a group of, say, 4 men could easily get past the Britishers?
5: With care, yes.
3: All right. Let me tell you my plan. Herr Kozat, I would like you to guide 3 of my men to the path that leads out of the pass. The idea is for them to use explosive to render it impassable. Is it possible?
5: Yes, very easily, Major.
3: And what does this path look like?
5: One has to climb up from the end of the pass to the old grazing fields. There are a number of ancient abandoned cottages at about 600 meters, where the slopes of the pass level out. A kilometer to the west, there rises the peak of the mountain. The old goat track is overgrown, but I know it. We will have to climb to 100 meters up the mountain, and then there is what looks like a cave. But it is really a narrow passage leading to a wide ledge. After a kilometer, the ledge narrows to no more than a meter in width. Then it widens out into a ravine. This has to be crossed by using ropes. At first sight, it seems impossible, but there is a way.
3: Enough, Herr Kozat. This passage you mentioned, if it were blown up, what then?
5: The way to the west will be completely blocked.
3: Good. Then that will be your assignment, Herr Kozat. How long will it take you to reach this place?
5: 2 days.
3: Well, the sooner you leave, the better, then. Lieutenant Weser.
6: Yeah?
3: Sergeant Fritsch can choose 2 men to go with him. I think he's the ideal man for the job.
6: I agree, Herr Major.
3: As for our attack on the British rear guard, we can proceed as we planned earlier. Bring Fritsch here to me, and then see if our assault groups are ready to leave.
6: Yeah, Herr Major.
3: Another glass of cognac before you leave, Herr Kozat.
5: Ah, thank you, yes. You want me to leave right away?
3: Yeah, I think it would be best. But first, let my assault groups clear the enemy rear guard from the pass. How far in do you need to go before you can begin to climb up the slopes?
5: There is no need to enter the pass at all. It can be climbed from half a kilometer down this valley to a path which leads to the upper slopes of the pass.
3: Ah, good. So there will be no need for you to wait then.
5: I am ready to leave as soon as your men are ready, Major. But tell me, when the way has been blocked, will your men permit me to go home?
3: I will give Sergeant Fritsch orders to that effect, yeah.
6: Yeah, it is all clear, Herr Major.
3: Do not let this Yugoslav guard leave you until he has brought you back. And one more thing. Don't allow him out of your sight, eh? You must know from your own experience how treacherous these Yugoslavs can be.
6: I will see that he is closely guarded.
3: Don't misunderstand me, Fritsch. He must not know he is under surveillance, eh? He must think we trust him. Who have you chosen to go with you?
6: Weber and Lang, Herr Mayor.
3: I don't know them.
6: Two very good men. Experts at demolition.
3: Speed is important, Fritsch. That passage must be destroyed before the British reach it, so you must not allow anything to delay you. Because it says it will take you 2 days to reach. But that is at the Yugoslav pace. I want you to force march and reach it in less than 36 hours.
6: I won't permit a break until the demolition is completed, Herr Major.
3: Good. A lot depends on your success, you know. Are you ready to leave now?
6: Yeah, Herr Major. Lang is packing our equipment, and Weber is with the Yugoslav.
3: Fritsch, don't even think of him as being a prisoner, huh? He might sense it, you know. Because that is an ally. Please try to remember that.

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1: Kom tennis kyk en met jou hele gesin.
2: 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My dokter het die kapsules vir Albert aanbeveel in die stroop vir die kinders. 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
0: Koolkaps, aanbeveel deur dokters, vertrou deur moeders, gebruik deur die hele gesin.
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4: 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So pop into CNA and make Dad's Day really special.
6: Hallmark, when you care enough to send the very best. From CNA, it's worth it.

0: It was a little after 2 in the morning when an Australian private, who had been scouting 100 yards ahead of the ambush position, reported to Sergeant Ryan that there was the sound of activity ahead. Safety catches clicked off the waiting men's weapons, and Corporal Brinkley's finger was poised on the trigger of a flare pistol.
1: Could he see how many?
2: Only that there seemed to be a lot.
1: Shades of what went before. There were a lot last time.
2: Well, that is a big lot. He said they were making no attempt to keep quiet, so that means there must be 100 or so.
1: 100? That many? Oh, hell, Ryan, and we're 50.
2: Well, don't worry. 50 men can hold off an army over a 50-foot wide stretch like this, no problem at all. And the lads up the slopes will have a bloody field day. Don't forget, Captain, we got all the cover. They don't got none.
1: Yeah, I guess you're right there.
2: Hey, listen, I can hear him coming.
1: What?
2: Are you ready with that flare, Brinkley?
3: Yes, Sarge.
2: Let him get a bit closer. They think they're a long way back from here, so we'll... They'll just come marching on till we hit them.
1: What the hell was that?
2: I don't know. Came from down there at the entrance to the pass.
1: Wait a minute. The tanks, maybe?
2: No. Maybe more shells whistling over.
1: No, of course not. I can't understand it. Those explosions are coming from the German camp, all right?
2: All right, but never mind it, sir. We're going to make our own bangs in a tick. All right, Brinkley. Let's have the daylight.
0: As the flare burst into a dazzling bright light, the defenders saw a packed mass of German SS troopers wedged between the walls of the pass. Rifle and machine gun fire rained on them from above and to their front. The surprise was complete. The SS officers shouted their orders, and men tried to scramble up the steep slopes where they could take cover and return the British fire. But as Sergeant Ryan put it later, it was like opening up on the New Year crowd in Trafalgar Square. After the initial shock had passed, a large group tried to charge the men defending the floor of the pass. They were cut down in swathes, men clambering over the bodies of their comrades, only to add their own to the growing mound. But still they came on.
2: Oh, may the saints preserve us. There's a damn sight more than I expected.
1: Yeah, you can say that again, Ryan.
2: We can fox them by pulling back to the abandoned tank and then later to the barricade. The lads will know what to do.
1: Yeah.
2: McKinley, take 10 men back to the tank.
4: Righto, sir.
1: Well, that takes care of that. But, Ryan, what about the guys up the slopes?
2: Ah, they're all right. Jerry won't be able to get them.
1: Oh, heaven forbid. Ryan, they've got flamethrowers.
2: Hurry, McKinley, before we get roasted.
1: Oh, no. He's down. The guy with the flamethrower got hit.
2: That's a bloody good job, too. Look, you better get back as well, sir. I'm pulling all the lads back in a tick.
3: Do you want another flare, sir?
2: Don't like hell, Brinkley. Get yourself back to the tank and wait. You better go with him, sir.
1: Okay, if you think it's best, but... Ryan, whatever you do, don't be long.
2: Don't worry about that, sir. It's all worked out.
0: In the face of the endless stream of oncoming SS troopers, several armed with deadly flamethrowers, Sergeant Ryan pulled back his men in an orderly retreat, running back a few yards to the next boulder, firing a few bursts, and then back a few more yards to the next cover. The 20 snipers up the slopes kept up a murderous fire and had the sense to concentrate on the flashes given out by the flamethrowers. It took 30 minutes for him to reach the abandoned tank, where McKinley's men were rested and ready. The Germans were still 500 yards back down the pass.
2: Hold your fire! You there, Bryant, it is not a bloody circus! Brinkley, where are you?
3: Over here, Sarge.
2: Get ready with the daylight, will you? Hey, McKinley, can you see them yet?
4: No, sir, not yet.
1: Oh, you know what they'll be doing, don't you? They'll be regrouping.
2: Yes, we got a big problem, though. Ammo. It's getting pretty low.
1: Oh, no.
2: A few more minutes like that and we'll be down to using rifles. I'm sorry now we smashed up the tank's innards.
1: Yeah.
2: We could make use of its machine guns.
1: Wait a minute, Ryan. Is there no more ammo at the barricade?
2: Only for the rifles and a few grenades.
1: Well, hadn't we better pull back there now?
2: No, sir, no. I don't think so. We can hold out nicely here for a while.
1: Yeah, but the barricade...
2: Now, excuse me, sir, but can you imagine what them flamethrowers are going to do to the barricade? We made it up from the abandoned carts. They'd make a lovely fire.
1: Oh, hell yeah. Damn it, I never thought.
2: Flamethrowers, they're a dirty weapon. I wish we had a few.
1: I just don't know. I can't understand it. I mean, the Germans can't have just melted away, Ryan.
2: McKinley, send the man up the path to recce, will you?
5: Get on with it, Harrison. You heard what the sergeant said.
1: This is really starting to give me the creeps.
2: Yes, and me too.
1: You don't suppose the Germans have possibly gotten up the sides of the slopes and, well, maybe outflanked us, Ryan? That'll be the last straw. The last thing we need is a horde of stormtroopers coming up behind us.
2: No, I don't think so. I don't think they've done that. My own lads up the slopes would have kept harrying them.
1: Yeah.
2: You'd have heard them.
1: Well, I don't know. If they're regrouping, they're taking one hell of a time. I wish I could see a little better. Oh, gee, it's nearly 3 already.
3: Sarge?
2: Yes, what is it? Who's that?
3: It's Bates, Sarge. I think I got some more bad news. Because unless I'm very much mistaken, there's somebody coming up behind us.
2: What?
1: Oh, no.
3: I'm telling you, Sarge. I heard him with my own ears.
2: McKinley, you cover me while I take a good look.
1: Look, hang on, Ryan. I'm coming with you.
5: They're coming and moving among the rocks just down there.
2: Oh. Come on, quick.
1: Okay. Wait a minute. He's right. I heard...
2: Who goes there?
6: Oh, that is where you're hiding.
1: Oh, no.
2: Oh,
1: it's Dimitri.
2: Gosh, you nearly stopped me heart, you did. Oh, well, I hope he's brought all his bloody Russian pals with him.
6: Is that Captain Saunders?
1: It's me, all right, Dimitri. And Sergeant Ryan.
2: And you're a right welcome sight to see. Not that we can see very much.
1: Okay, Dimitri. What brings you here?
6: Colonel Horton. He sent us back to help.
1: Oh, thank heavens.
2: Sent to tell him we were under attack.
1: Well, you've come right in the thick of it, Dimitri.
6: Huh? It's very quiet. I was told it was an emergency. I don't see any fighting yet.
2: Well, it's all over for the time being. I tell you, we've been giving the SS a real great whacking.
1: Yeah, but no matter how big the whacking, we're expecting a fresh attack at any time. Sergeant Ryan has sent a man down the pass to see what the delay is. Now, come on, Dimitri. Did you bring all your men?
6: Of course. I brought all 25. And I am disappointed.
1: What do you mean, disappointed?
6: Because
1: Why?
6: You had the first open battle with them. Still, I suppose half a battle is better than none at all.
2: Yeah, but Dimitri, we got a big problem. We're getting low on ammunition.
6: But we have plenty for our own weapons.
1: Oh, thank heavens for that. Well,
2: bring your own men in and join us at the tank, then.
6: You have a tank?
1: Yeah, we have a tank. The Germans sent a Tiger into the pass, and, of course, it got stuck. Then it hit a mine when it tried to turn. Come on, Dimitri, you might as well come and take a look at it.
6: All right.
5: Harrison's back, sir. Says there's not a Jerry anywhere as far as he can see in here.
2: Hey, did you hear that? Isn't that peculiar? Did you hear him, Captain Saunders?
1: Yeah,
2: the Jerrys, they've pulled back.
1: Damn strange. I wonder why.
0: There were two good reasons for the German withdrawal. The losses they had experienced were horrendously high, and a messenger had arrived to tell the field commanders that the camp was under mortar attack. In a state of utter confusion, the SS officers ordered their men back, carrying with them their wounded. The mortar bombardment had ceased soon after Major Scheer ordered his men up into the hills. The attackers had melted away as mysteriously as they had appeared, and their pursuers found nothing more than footmarks on the rocky hilltops. The attack had been organized by Kovacs, the partisan leader. The woman who had returned from the fugitives' column had told him about the imminent arrival of a panzer group, which he considered to be a prime target. But, as he and his men looked down, the panzers had already left. Instead, they found the Germans massed about the entrance to Rajek Pass, taking little regard of what was in their rear. Kovacs placed 20 mortars on the hilltops and then attacked. Although it lasted for less than 15 minutes, it caused considerable damage to men and equipment. Believing the mortar to be the preliminary to a major assault, Major Scheer ordered his men out of the pass to repel it, having no idea at the time how badly they too had been mauled.

From the turn of the century, one man's philosophy has established a tradition for excellence, to create none but the very finest. The man was Alfred Dunhill, perfectionist and master tobacco blender of infinite care and skill. Today, Dunhill King-Size cigarettes continue this Dunhill philosophy. Dunhill King-Size, from the most distinguished tobacco house in the world.

0: partisans. They hit and run like cowards.
1: They had plenty of time to escape, Herr Major.
0: I thought we'd left the partisans far behind. Now, who is in charge of our rearguard patrols?
1: Lieutenant Gerber, Herr Major. But his men patrolled those hilltops at midnight and saw nothing.
0: I have a good mind to charge the man with negligence. You can be sure those damned Yugoslav terrorists were watching his patrols every single step of the way.
1: Yeah, Emil. Do you want to see him?
0: No. There's nothing to be gained from talking to an idiot. What was the damage?
1: 33 men killed and 4 half-tracks destroyed.
0: Oh, you know, it's criminal. If I can just lay my hands on just one of them, I'll hang him on the spot.
1: Far worse happened in the past, Herr Major.
0: Don't remind me, Lisa. How can a disaster like that overtake us?
1: We were outguessed, Herr Major. The British has moved down the pass to less than 500 meters from the entrance. They found good cover and waited.
0: But 1,000 men, Lisa. 1,000 SS troopers thrown back by a handful of ex-prisoners of war. It is unbelievable.
1: Lieutenant Gressler thinks they would have succeeded had they not been called back.
0: Yeah. So he's suggesting it is my fault.
1: Nein, Herr Major. He says that the Englanders were retreating when the message came.
0: We have lost nearly 300 men tonight, Reza. How can we explain that to General Volder?
1: You won't have to, Herr Major. Now that Data has left with his Tigers, there is no way of communicating with HQ.
0: Yeah, I suppose that is one consolation.
1: And if we push every man into the pass tomorrow and overrun the enemy rearguard, we will have turned defeat into a triumph.
0: Yeah, but at what cost? No, Beza, I have a better idea. Let Kozev do his work in blocking that pass.
1: Major?
0: And when the enemy are really trapped, that will be the time to make them sorry for tonight's work.

0: The Veil of Darkness was written by Ron Evans, produced by Yolan Dottman, and directed by Henry Diffenthal.
1: Springbok 930 Dossier, dramatized for broadcasting and brought to you every day at this time, Monday to Friday, on Springbok Radio.

Volta. From the heights of our graceful bell tower, the bells ring out their welcome, inviting you to spend the next half hour listening to music warm, comforting, and uplifting. So stay with us as we present today's offering from the bell tower. I think I'll open the program with a soloist this week by way of a change. And who better than Kenneth McKellar to fill that solo spot? And certainly the song he sings has been heard often enough. It's Amazing Grace.

A new singer has arrived on our scene. I have two LPs made by him, and I shall play a cut from one this week and one from the second next week. This week, the song is You Hold a Miracle. Oh, the singer is David Ingalls.

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But a far greater power up yonder ever watches and cares for his own.

Now, this is Simon Swindell inviting you to join me again next week at noon, when once again the bells will ring out their welcome, heralding another presentation of music warm, comforting, and uplifting from the Bell Tower.

The Chesterfield Supper Club, starring Perry Como and his special guest, Dorothy L'Amour, transcribed with the Fontaine Sisters, Mitchell Ayers, the Supper Club Orchestra, me, Martin Block. And now, here is Perry Como!

0: Thank you very much, and welcome to the Chesterfield Supper Club. Everybody's here tonight. The Fontaine sisters, Martin Block, Mitchell Ayers in the orchestra, and a little later on, you're going to meet Dorothy L'Amour. Say, Martin, Mitch.
1: Yeah, Perry.
2: Yeah, what is it, Perry?
0: We've been pals, haven't we, fellas?
1: That's right, Perry.
2: You bet.
0: Well, tonight I want you fellas to do me a favor. I saw this item in the newspaper.
1: Here, let me see it. Dorothy L'Amour going to England shortly to appear at the London Palladium.
2: Now, what's that got to do with us, Perry?
0: Well, I happen to know that Dorothy is looking for a partner for her act.
2: So?
0: So, what's wrong with me?
1: You? You? You mean you and Dorothy L'Amour?
0: What's so funny, Fatty?
2: Well, I was thinking how you'd look in a sarong.
3: Oh, is that so?
0: Now, look, if I can convince Dorothy I know all about how they do things in England, maybe she'll ask me to be her partner.
1: And you want us to help you.
0: Righto.
1: Pip-pip.
2: Tally-ho.
4: Can we help you, Perry?
0: Uh-huh. You kids do your number while I tell Mitch and Martin what I want them to do when Dorothy gets here.
4: But Mitchell is in our number.
0: He is? Well, I'll tell him after your number. Sing, kids.
5: Why, hello, girls. Now, don't make a fuss. It's only me, your Uncle Ploppin' Fuss.
6: Uncle Ploppin' Fuss? Gee, you're looking swell.
5: Guess you didn't hear me when I rang.

0: with us, Uncle Dear?
1: Oh, not too long. I'd say about a year.
0: You mean to say you're going to stay? Well, ain't that nice? We could put you in the attic, but it's cold as ice.
1: I'd be comfy in the barn, because I'm the earthy kind.
0: Well, we'll tell you frankly, Uncle, that the pigs would mind. Now, we'd really love to have you, but you'd better go.
1: Well, that's a shame, because I came to leave you all my...

0: Ah, that was wonderful, kids. That was your new Victor record, huh?
1: That's right, Perry.
0: Yeah, it's very cute, too.

0: Harry.
1: Yes, B.
0: Dorothy L'Amour just came in.
1: Oh, that's wonderful. Now, Mitch Martin, look, yeah. Dorothy's here, and I got to convince her I know all about things in England.
2: We get the idea, Perry.
1: Now, here's what you two guys do. First thing, Martin, you bring me some fish and chips.
3: Fish and chips, Perry?
1: Sure, it's a typical English dish. Then, a little later, Mitchell, you bring me some tea and crumpets. That's another typical English dish.
2: Check.
1: And, Mitch, right after that, you call me on the phone. Now, you pretend that you're the King of England.
2: The King of England?
1: Yeah. Here's a nickel for the call. Now, break it up. Here comes Dorothy.
3: Toodaloo.
1: Tally-ho.
2: Tallahassee.
0: Hi, Perry.
1: Well, Dorothy L'Amour. Dorothy, it's wonderful to see you.
0: Oh, it's nice to see you, Perry. Gee, I haven't seen you since the old days in Chicago. That's a long time ago.
1: Oh, years and years ago. You were singing at the Edgewater Beach Hotel,
0: And you were with Ted Weems at the Aragon Ballroom.
1: Yes. We used to meet every night after work.
0: We'd want a bite to eat.
1: I'd ask you if you wanted to go to the Chaperie.
0: And I'd say yes.
1: Then I'd ask you if you wanted to go to the Palmer House.
0: Mm-hmm. And I'd say yes.
1: Then since you couldn't make up your mind, I'd take you to Joe's Diner,
0: Then after I'd pay the check, you'd see me home.
1: You remember how we'd linger in front of your door?
0: Then you'd tip your hat, shake hands, and...
1: Say good night.
0: Oh, what a gentleman.
1: What a dope. Tell me, Dorothy, what are you doing in New York?
0: Well, I'm just here for a short time, Perry. I'm going to England next month.
1: England? Oh, this is a surprise.
0: Yes, I'm going over to play the Palladium.
1: Ah, the good old Palladium.
0: Have you ever been to England, Perry?
1: No, but I have a lot of English friends, and I've been living the British way of life for years.
0: Oh, really?
1: Oh, yes.
3: Oh, Perry.
1: Yes, Martin.
3: Here are your fish and chips.
1: Thanks, old boy.
3: Perry, I got you a mackerel and a stack of reds, whites, and blues.
0: So that's what the English call fish and chips, huh, Perry?
1: Oh, sure. I'm crazy about them, Dorothy, but...
2: Perry.
1: Yes, Mitch.
2: Here's your tea.
1: Just tea, but I ordered tea and...
2: Oh, yes, I forgot. Hit it, boys!
1: Mitchell, what in the world was that?
2: Just what you ordered, tea and trumpets.
1: Mitchell, I said crumpets.
2: But nobody in the band could play a crumpet.
1: I give up.
0: Perry, fish and chips, tea and crumpets. Is this on the level? Do you really live like an Englishman?
1: Oh, certainly, Dorothy.
3: Perry, you're wanted on the phone.
1: Oh, thanks, Martin. Excuse me, Dorothy. Hello?
4: Hey, Perry, it's me, Mitch. I'm on the phone out in the hall.
1: Well... King George.
0: King George?
1: Say, King, I have a friend of mine that's coming over there soon. Yes, Dorothy L'Amour.
4: Let me talk to her, Perry. I'll really put it over for you.
1: All right, Kingy, just a minute. The King wants to speak to you, darling.
0: The King? To me?
1: Oh, sure, go ahead. Don't be afraid. He's a regular guy. Here's the phone.
0: Hello, Your Majesty.
4: Hello, Miss L'Amour. I understand you're coming over to England.
0: Well, yes, I am, Your Majesty.
4: Well, why don't you bring Perry over with you?
0: Are you sure you're the King of England?
4: Of course. I'm talking right from Buckingham Palace on my own private phone.
5: That will be 5 cents for the next day.
4: Just a minute, operator.
0: All right, Perry, what is this?
1: All right, Dorothy, I'm sorry, I'll confess. I thought this would be a great chance to take my family over to England, and I was trying to impress you, that's all.
0: Oh, I see.
1: But I still think you and I could do a great act together at the Palladium.
0: Well, now that you mention it, I am looking for somebody to team up with.
1: Oh, boy, Como and L'Amour.
0: But, Perry, what kind of an act will we do?
1: Well, I'll dream something up, Dottie, while you sing a song.

0: Oh, that was wonderful. Well, Dorothy, here it is, our act for the Palladium.
1: Fine, Perry. What is it?
0: Well, do you remember those road pictures you made? The road to Morocco, the road to Zanzibar, the road to Utopia?
1: How could I ever forget? Certainly.
0: Well, this is a Western, The Rut to Roaring Gulch.
1: The Rut to Roaring Gulch? How does it go?
0: Well, Martin, you set the scene. Hmm?
2: Right, Perry. Now, the scene is the Last Gasp Cafe in Roaring Gulch. There's an air of tenseness and sudden death about the place. Diamond Lou L'Amour, hostess at the Last Gasp, is talking quietly to Dangerous Dan.
3: The next time, Dan, I won't shoot the gun out of your hand. I'll shoot your head out of your hat.
4: No, don't shoot, Diamond Lou. Can't we settle this argument some other way?
3: All right. We'll settle it right here at the gambling table.
4: That's a deal.
3: Well, here's a fresh pack. Open it all the way. Now sniff that mild aroma.
4: Yeah, Lou. Well, I'll be a blue-tailed horn toad. Why, these here Chesterfields are milder. Much milder.
3: That's what I've been telling you. I reckon you'll be using my brand from now on, huh, Dan?
4: Yes, ma'am.
3: All right, Charlie, let's finish that song. Mm-hmm.

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1: I gotta get them spurs fixed up. Listen, that was mighty pretty warbling, ma'am.
2: Thank you, stranger. I don't believe we've met. What's your name?
1: Como. Prairie Como.
2: Prairie Como?
1: But everybody calls me Texas.
2: Well, everybody calls me Lou.
1: How's about you and me seeing the justice and getting hitched?
2: Well, Texas, you're mighty easy on the eye, and I'm powerful attracted to you, but I can't forget those tender words my dear old mother told me.
1: What tender words?
2: Never marry a man without no money.
1: Oh, that's mighty sweet sentiment, ma'am, but I've got money. Wait till I get my boot off. There.
2: A $20 gold piece. You call that money? Wait till I get my boot off.
1: I'll look the other way, ma'am.
2: Oh, it's all right. I'll dump it on the bar. There. $35,000.
1: You won't have it long, ma'am. I'm from the Collector of Internal Revenue.
2: You mean my $35,000?
1: I'll take $34,800 withholding, and you can give us the rest on March the 15th.
2: You're from Washington?
1: That's right, ma'am.
2: Then why do they call you Texas?
1: Oh, that ain't my whole name, ma'am.
2: Well, what is your whole name?
1: Income taxes.
2: Oh, Perry, if we take that sketch to England, we'll break up the United Nations. And I'm afraid I'm not the...
3: Oh, now, wait a minute, Daddy. I got a better idea.
2: What?
3: Well, what's the big favorite over there? A music hall act? That's what we'll do, a music hall act.
2: A music hall act?
3: Sure, I can hear the master of ceremonies right now.
4: Here they come, L'Amour and Como, and presenting those rollicking, frolicking funsters, Petty and Dottie.
5: Salutations and greetings and all that sort of rot. We'd like to introduce ourselves.
3: I'm Perry.
5: I'm Doc. We've got some songs and jokes for all you appy blokes. And if you don't think our jokes are hot, here is something else we've got. We've got a lovely bunch of coconuts. See them all standing in a row.
3: There stands me wife, the idol of me life.
5: Singing roll a ball, a penny, a pitch. I say, Petty, how do you get down off an elephant?
3: I don't know. How do you get down off an elephant?
5: You don't. You get down off a duck. Yuck, yuck,
3: oh,
5: yuck!
3: Oh,
5: roll a ball, a penny, a pitch. Roll a ball, a ball, a penny, a pitch. Roll a ball, a ball. Roll a ball, a ball, singing. Roll a ball, a ball, a penny, a pitch.
3: I say, Dottie.
2: Yes, Petty?
3: Didn't I see a doctor at your house the other day?
2: Yes, he came over to give me a pill.
3: Bite him in?
2: No, he stood outside.
3: Oh!

0: Oh, Terry, you've given me an idea. Thanks to you, I know just the man I ought to take to England for my act.
1: Oh, that's wonderful. Then it's all set?
0: Yes. I'm going right down to the Paramount Theater and get Bob Hope.
1: Oh!

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0: The majority of murderers, thieves, blackmailers, and what all, caught by the lie detector in the last decade or so, have been hardened, relentless criminals. Personally, I have little or no sympathy for most of them. My feelings toward them have been as cold as the calculating pens of the polygraph, which revealed their crimes in scientific measurement of blood pressure fluctuations, variances in pulse and breathing rates, and in minute electrical changes in skin resistance. But I must admit that there have been a few cases that aroused my pity and understanding. On one or two occasions, I regretted the lie detector was so infallible, so accurate, so accusing. One such case I'd like to review for you tonight. Wesley Abbott, a moderately prosperous contractor in a downstate Illinois town, was driving home from a lodge meeting about 11:30 one night. Abbott was half-dozing as he drove along the familiar road when suddenly something loomed up in the path of his headlights that awoke him with a start.
1: Hey, what the devil is this?
0: A pretty girl was standing in the middle of the road, frantically waving her arms. A pretty girl whose face was streaked with mud, whose hair was in disarray, and whose dress had been ripped from shoulder to waist.
2: Help me. Please help me.
1: Good gosh. Margie Turner, is that you?
2: Oh, Mr. Abbott, I've never been as glad to see anyone. I didn't know what I was going to do.
1: Well, you climb in here, girl. You been in an accident or something?
2: Whatever happened to me? I've read about things like this, but I honestly didn't think it would ever happen.
1: Your face is a mess, girl. Who the devil told you to dress like that?
2: Please take me home, Mr. Abbott. Everyone will be worried to death about me.
1: Well, sure, Margie. And of course, if you don't want to talk about it...
2: I don't want even to think about it. He might have killed me. Left me on the side of the road to die.
1: No. You wait a minute, Margie. This sounds like a pretty serious business.
2: If he hadn't stopped that truck, I don't know what I would have done. I just fought as hard as I could and kept running until you came along.
1: Well, look here, Margie. Maybe you better wrap my overcoat around you. It's right there on the back seat.
2: Thank you. I was shivering, I guess.
1: Now, look here. I think you'd better give me the whole story right from the beginning. Might save time when we get to police headquarters.
2: I work at the library, you know, Mr. Abbott.
1: Yeah, I know.
2: And I usually get through about 4:30 in the afternoon. But this afternoon, I worked until after 5.
1: Mm-hmm.
2: When I left the building, there was a red car parked out in front. A convertible. There was a man sitting in it, and he opened the door when I reached the sidewalk.
3: Oh, Margie?
2: I beg your pardon?
3: Hey, wait a minute, please. I've got to talk to you.
2: I don't know why. I haven't the slightest idea who you are.
3: But I know who you are, and I've known you for years.
2: I don't see how you could have. I've never seen you before in my life.
3: Oh, sure you have.
2: Why are you waiting here? What do you want?
3: Well, frankly, I thought I might give you a lift home.
2: No, thank you. If you'll excuse me, I just have time to make my bus.
3: Hey, now, wait a minute. Do I look like a blue beard or something?
2: Of course not.
3: Then why are you afraid of me?
2: I'm not afraid of you. I don't know you, that's all.
3: Yeah, I know you. Isn't that enough?
2: It is not. If you don't mind, I'll...
3: I have plenty of references.
2: What references?
3: Well, mutual friends. Mutual friends like Tommy Blaine and...
2: Tommy Blaine? Are you a friend of Tommy's?
3: Sure. We're brought up together in Park Ridge.
2: That's right. Tommy did live in Park Ridge once. I remember hearing him mention it.
3: I'm beginning to make sense, huh? I'm beginning to sound more legit to you.
2: But why do you want to drive me home particularly?
3: Well, now that's a stupid question. Have I looked at yourself in the mirror and you'd know why?
2: I don't see how I could have seen you without noticing you.
3: Oh, it's never too late to make up for lost time. Hop in.
2: If I let you drive me home, I'm not encouraging you, understand? If you know Tommy Blaine so well, you must know that I'm his girl.
3: You're not engaged to him, are you?
2: Well, no, but...
3: Then I can hope, can't I?
2: I suppose so. But it won't do you any good. Tommy and I have, a sort of understanding.
3: Well, unless you're actually engaged, I have every right to drive you home. Haven't I?
2: Just this once, anyway. I'm sure Tommy's going to propose to me tonight.
3: Well, as I said, I can still have hopes. Entrez-vous, mademoiselle.
2: Oh, merci, monsieur.

0: I live at...
1: I know where you live.
0: You seem to know everything, don't you?
1: Uh-huh. I was almost too late, though.
0: Too late?
1: You got no idea how much nerve it took for me to wait out there and, make a direct approach, you know?
0: You don't seem very timid to me.
1: Well, I am, really. For a long time, I've worshipped you from afar, Margie.
0: That's just your line again.
1: No. But since I've gone this far, I've decided to go further.
0: Wait, why are you turning here? This isn't the way home.
1: I've decided that Tommy Blaine will never get a chance to propose to you. I gotta take matters into my own hands.
0: Turn around. You turn this car around or I'll open the window and scream.
1: I don't think you will. You see, I've thought of everything, Margie.
0: A gun. You have a gun.
1: I told you it took me a long time to get up this much nerve, Margie. And now that I've found it, I won't stop at anything. You're gonna marry me if I have to take you all the way to Mexico. Oh, will you please stop that slobbering? I don't know what you're beefing about. I'm not such an impossible guy to get along with.
0: Tommy Blaine will kill you for this. He'll kill you.
1: I'll take a chance. Ah, nuts. Couldn't that truck have stolen the other side of the road instead of right in the middle?
0: You let me out of here.
1: Don't you try it. Unless you're willing to find out how serious I really am.
0: Why are you doing this to me? Why?
1: It's very simple. I've made up my mind that I love you.
0: Love me? Do you think this is the way to make love to a girl?
1: Well, maybe this is a better way.
0: Don't you dare try to kiss me.
1: Why don't you try cooperating? You might get to like it.
0: Like it? Do you think any girl would like to be kissed with a gun pointed at her?
1: Well, I'm perfectly willing to put the gun down.
0: That's big of you.
1: There. See, I'm practically disarmed. Now, what about it?
0: Well,
1: that's better. I think you're gonna like this, Margie.
0: You'll never kiss me, never.
1: Hey, come back here. Don't try that.
0: Let go of me.
1: Come back.
0: You're tearing my dress.
1: Come back here.
0: Help me. Somebody help me.

0: He shot at you, Margie? He actually shot at you?
1: Yes, Mr. Abbott. I stumbled and fell into the bushes along the side of the road. I thought for a moment that I'd been hit, but then I realized that he'd missed me. I got up and ran as fast as I could. I just kept running until you came along.
0: What about the truck driver up ahead? Don't you suppose that he heard the shots?
1: I don't know. I think I heard the truck start up just as I ran away from the convertible. He might have gotten it started just as the shots were being fired. Oh, I don't know what I would have done if you hadn't have come along, Mr. Abbott. My mother will be worried to death about me.
0: We'll phone her from police headquarters, Margie. And they'll want to get an alarm out as soon as possible.
2: Main highway into Rockford. Red convertible, late model. Young man, 23 to 26, slender, brown hair. Good looking, probably 5'11", blue suit. That's about all. What? No, license number not available. Hello to all county and state police, roadblocks in and out of Rockford. Warn them that their man is armed. Okay. Marsden comes in. Right. It would have helped us considerably, Miss Turner, if you'd been able to give us more details. Especially the make of the car and the license number.
1: I'm sorry, Captain Dawson, but I was too frightened. I was only concerned with getting away.
0: I don't know as I blame her, Captain. Margie was in pretty bad shape when I found her out there on the highway.
2: You're lucky you're not in worse shape, Miss Turner. For the life of me, I don't know where your brains were when you stepped into a stranger's automobile.
1: Please, Captain Dawson, I know I was a fool. I just want to go home. I'm terribly tired.
2: Yeah, I suppose you are. But I can't have much sympathy for any girl foolish enough to fall for a stunt like that. Do you know how many girls have been murdered just because they were gullible enough to fall for a stranger's line?
1: Don't, Captain Dawson. Don't.
0: If you've got all the information you want out of us, Captain, I'll take her on home.
2: Yeah, I suppose you might as well. But don't be surprised if we have to call on you before dawn, Miss Turner. A red convertible shouldn't be too hard to locate, and we'll need an identification.
3: Here's your man, Dawson.
2: Eh? Oh, come on in, Blaine.
4: What's the idea of picking me up, Captain? I was sound asleep when you... Margie, you here?
1: Tommy. Oh, Tommy, I've had the most terrible experience.
2: Take the girl on home, Abbott.
4: Now, wait a minute. What's this all about? What happened, Margie?
1: Oh, Tommy,
2: I'll give him all the dope, Miss Turner. You better get some rest. Take her along, Abbott.
4: But, Margie, that dirt on your face and your dress is all torn. What have they done to you?
1: Oh, it was the most awful thing, Tommy.
0: Come on, Margie. You can tell him all about it when you've got some sleep.
4: Now, look here, Captain Dawson. If someone was hurt, Margie, I'll...
2: Someone tried to, Tommy. And I think she's a pretty lucky girl to be alive.
4: What? Who?
2: I'm hoping you may be able to tell us. How many friends do you have over in Rockford or vicinity?
4: Rockford? I never get over that way. I don't think I know anyone in Rockford.
2: Yeah. I thought you might have a rival. Someone who might be competing for the favorable position you seem to occupy with Marjorie Turner.
4: Rockford? A rival?
2: Does that mean something, Tommy?
4: You bet it does. Well, I thought it was some kind of a gag.
2: A gag? Let's have it.
4: Well, just 2 weeks ago, I got a letter from Rockford. Wait a minute. I think I've still got it in my wallet.
2: A letter? Who from?
4: I don't know. It's not signed. Here. See if you wouldn't think this a gag.
2: If you have any ideas about marrying Marjorie Turner, you'd better forget it. You haven't got a chance. Any idea who wrote this?
4: No. I figured it was somebody at the power company where I work. Oh, they're always playing jokes and stuff. Wouldn't you think it was a joke if you got a letter like that?
2: Yeah, I suppose I would. But after what happened tonight, Tommy, it's no joke. If we don't pick up a red convertible before morning, this letter goes to the Chicago Crime Lab for examination under the microscope.

0: Naturally, the attempted abduction of Marjorie Turner made newspaper headlines in many sections of the country. There had been an epidemic of such cases in recent years, and the papers used every example that came along in a campaign to educate the public, especially young girls, in the dangers involved in accepting rides from strangers. I read about the case in Chicago without realizing that I was shortly to become directly involved in it. I read they had picked up a few red convertibles and several suspects for questioning, but the girl had been unable to make positive identification. Then I read that through laboratory microchemical analysis, they had determined the type of ink used in the letter and had located the manufacturer of the bond paper upon which the letter was written. By process of elimination, they had traced both the ink and the paper to a printing firm in Rockford. Captain Dawson saw fit to take Marjorie Turner on a tour of inspection of that particular printing firm.
1: Now, look, Miss Turner, the executives know what we're here for, but no one else does. You and I are going to walk through the shops and offices. I want you to carefully study every man you see. If you can make identification, don't say so immediately. Wait until we're back here in the corridor before you give me the dope. You understand?
2: Yes, Captain Dawson. Perfectly.
1: All right. Let's go. Just walk slowly alongside of me. Keep your eyes open and say nothing.
2: All right.

0: These are the shop workers. Look around carefully, Miss Turner. Well, that just about covers the whole plant. Come on out into the corridor.
1: Captain Dawson, Captain Dawson, he's there.
0: You sure?
1: I know he's the one. He was in the office section, sitting at the desk next to the far window.
2: First your right thumb, and the four fingers of your right hand.
3: You've got no right to fingerprint me. I never saw that girl in my life.
0: Shut up, Blodgett. Just cooperate, and you'll make it a lot easier on yourself.
3: But I tell you,
0: Johnson,
3: that I...
2: Yes, Captain.
0: When you get this man booked, bring him into the office. The DA wants his complete statement.
2: The next day, I read in the papers that Fred Blodgett, 24, an accountant for a Rockford printing firm, had been indicted by the grand jury for abduction and attempted murder. The wheels of justice turn fast in a case like that. Fred Blodgett had a red convertible. He carried a pistol in the glove compartment. Two shots had been fired. In spite of his claim of innocence, the case against him looked very serious. That same afternoon, a very distraught woman was ushered into my office.
4: Oh, Mr. Keeler, I'm Mrs. Blodgett. I'm Fred Blodgett's mother.
2: Oh, yes. I've been reading about your son's difficulty over in Rockford. Won't you sit down, Mrs. Blodgett?
4: Thank you. Mr. Keeler, I'll come to the point. My son is completely innocent of that crime they're charging him with.
2: Well, I hope you're right, Mrs. Blodgett, but I don't quite see how I fit into the picture. All I know about the case is what I've been reading.
4: Well, my lawyer has obtained permission from the district attorney's office for Fred to take a lie detector test.
2: Oh, I see. Now I'm beginning to understand. Do you think a polygraph test will clear your boy?
4: I know it will. Why... Fred wouldn't do a thing like that, Mr. Keeler.
2: What about the red convertible and the gun?
4: He has a permit to carry that gun. Why, he often transports company funds in his car.
2: But two shots were fired, Mrs. Blodgett.
4: I know that, but he said he tried the gun out right after he got it. But it was just to make sure it was working properly.
2: But what about that threatening letter sent to young Tommy Blaine?
4: Oh, they haven't proved that it's Fred's handwriting. They're just trying to make everybody think that it is.
2: Mrs. Blodgett, are you positive that your son is innocent?
4: I... Oh, if I only could be positive. But I have to know, Mr. Keeler. Regardless of how the lie test comes out, I want my boy to take it. It's the only way I can ever be sure.
3: Fingerprints, jail cell, and now a lie detector test. How much do they think they can do to an innocent person?
2: If you are innocent, you'll be glad you took this test, Fred.
3: Oh, you'll see. All the scientific gadgets in the world won't make me confess to something I didn't do.
2: All right, now just calm down and answer just yes or no, please. Any further talk will only delay the test.
3: Okay, go ahead. But I'll make this Margie Turner mightily sorry for what she's done to me.
2: Is your name Frederick Blodgett?
3: Yes.
2: Do you live in Rockford?
3: Yes.
2: Do you own a 1947 convertible?
3: Yes.
2: Do you carry a gun?
3: Yes.
2: Have you eaten today?
3: Yes.
2: Do you know Marjorie Turner?
3: No.
2: Have you ever seen Marjorie Turner?
3: Yes. When she accused me of...
2: Just yes or no, please. Did you write that note to Tommy Blaine?
3: No.
2: Do you know Tommy Blaine?
3: No.
2: Have you ever seen Tommy Blaine?
3: No! You won't get anywhere, Mr. Keeler. I swear you won't get anywhere with me.
2: My name is Keeler, Miss Turner. Captain Dawson said he didn't think you'd mind if I called on you.
1: Of course not, Mr. Keeler. I know who you are, and I want to cooperate with the police in every way.
2: Then you know I've just given Fred Blodgett a polygraph deception test.
1: I heard that you were going to.
2: Miss Turner, I wonder if you'd be willing to take such a test.
1: A lie test? Me? Why would I have to take one?
2: Well, offhand, the best reason I can think of is that you wrote that letter to Tommy Blaine.
1: What?
2: Your disguised handwriting wasn't good enough, Margie. The experts are pretty sure that you wrote that letter.
1: I certainly did not. Didn't they trace the letter to that printing company in Rockford?
2: Yes. And they also traced you.
1: Me?
2: They know that you took a bus to Rockford a couple of weeks ago. They know that a girlfriend of yours works at that printing company. They also know that you took another bus to Rockford on the evening that you were supposedly abducted. And that you got off the bus in the outskirts of town.
1: I didn't.
2: You streaked your face with mud and tore your own dress, didn't you, Margie?
1: Please, Mr. Keeler, close that door. If anyone hears about this, I'll simply die.
2: Do you think you'd like to take a lie detector test, Margie?
1: No. No, I wouldn't.
2: If you'll tell me the whole story, perhaps it won't be necessary.
1: Mr. Keeler, have you ever been in love?
2: Well, if you don't mind, I'll ask the questions.
1: Well, if you have, you know what a horrible thing love is. Especially for a girl who doesn't know where she stands.
2: Assuming that love is indeed a horrible thing, what next?
1: Tommy Blaine would never make up his mind. I did everything I could to make him propose,
2: but... even went so far as to visit your girlfriend in that Rockford printing plant and mail a letter to Tommy, didn't you?
1: Yes, I thought if he thought someone else cared about me, he might propose right away.
2: But he didn't.
1: No. He thought the letter was a joke. Then I thought of the other thing.
2: Mm-hmm. If somebody tried to carry you off, it might make Tommy see the light and want to marry you right away.
1: Yes. Mm. Oh, you have been in love, haven't you, Mr. Keeler?
2: Let's continue to discuss you, shall we? Now, whatever gave you the idea of trumping up that story about Fred Blodgett?
1: My girlfriend sent me a picture of him in his red convertible. He took her out once. I

0: anything except make Tommy come to his senses. I didn't mean to.
1: Whether you meant it or not, you've put the county and the state to considerable effort and expense. You've had squad cars chasing all over the country. You've had laboratory criminologists and police officials working night and day. You've used up hundreds of columns of newspaper space. You've had an innocent boy arrested, fingerprinted, and put behind bars.
0: But hasn't anyone ever been in love?
1: I'm afraid you're going to have to ask a jury that question, Margie.
0: Oh.
1: What you've done is a pretty serious offense. But perhaps in the interests of Cupid, I...
0: What will they do to me, Mr. Keeler? What will they do?
1: I don't know, Margie. I wish I could tell you. But I don't think even the lie detector can answer that question. If you can find a jury of your peers willing to take romance into consideration, well, I don't know.

0: Oh, Mr. Keeler, the most wonderful thing happened.
1: Huh? Oh, hello, Margie.
0: I'm on probation.
1: Really? Well, good girl, but I won't congratulate you, young lady, until I find out how you behave from here on in.
0: Oh, but you'll have to congratulate me for something else, Mr. Keeler. I'm going to be married.
1: Well, say, that is good news. So Tommy Blaine finally decided to propose, huh?
0: Oh, no, not Tommy Blaine.
1: What?
0: I'm going to marry Fred Blodgett, Mr. Keeler. After all the trouble I caused him, that's the least I can do.

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1: 1980 in retrospect. This is the year that was.

When Europe says bon voyage to the sun, it's alive and well and waiting for you in Bermuda, summer isle of the great escape. Bermuda, as British as a bowler hat, as casual as a strumming calypso guitar. And wherever you soak up the sun, the taste is for the mild one. Peter Stuyvesant Extra Mild. Internationally, the mild one for mild smokers.

entertainment never ends at Sun City, a million-dollar theater extravaganza, a cinema that shows it all. Discos where the dancing never stops, a casino where the sky's the limit. 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

0: 1980 has been a violent, eventful, exciting, turbulent year. And in this retrospective program, we take a look at some of the highlights, not necessarily in chronological order or even in order of importance. We all see the last 12 months from a different standpoint. For Queen Juliana of the Netherlands, it was the year of abdication in favor of her daughter Beatrix.
1: Wij gaan allen samen de toekomst tegemoet. Met al zijn moeilijkheden en mogelijkheden. Allen samen met koningin Beatrix.
0: It was also the year of the refugee. Somalia, Afghanistan, Cuba, Vietnam, the boat people. And for the American hostages in Tehran, a year of hope and despair. It was a year of coup d'etat, revolutions, unemployment, hunger strikes. Trouble in the Near East, the Middle East, the Far East. Political infighting in China, where the wife of Chairman Mao found herself on trial along with the other members of the Gang of Four. While in nearby Taiwan, Prime Minister P.W. Botha was busy establishing good relations between that country and South Africa.
2: This morning, while South Africa slept, at 2:15 in the morning to be precise, Mr. Botha, the Prime Minister, laid a wreath at the Shrine of the Martyrs.
0: In Africa itself, wars and rumours of wars, the ousting of dictators like Idi Big Daddy Amin and the self-styled Emperor Bokassa, and new nations came into being.
3: Her Majesty the Queen has entrusted to me a message for you all, which reads, "It is with great pleasure that I send you my warmest congratulations on the occasion of the independence of Zimbabwe."
0: But perhaps the most significant event, because the consequences will inevitably be far-reaching, was the choice of a new American president.
4: A Republican tide swept across the country, leaving no region untouched. The GOP landslide was so sudden and so complete, it even took the victor by surprise. Ronald Reagan, the ever-confident challenger, said he was humbled by the scope of his win.
5: Not only humbled by the extent of what has happened tonight, even if it had been the cliffhanger that all of us, I think, were expecting, it would have been the same way, but just to have had the support of the people of this country.
0: Merrily Cox reporting on the American presidential elections. It had not been a good year for Carter. An economic recession in the States, riots in Miami, the energy crisis, an influx of refugees from Cuba, the Billygate affair, the continuing hostage drama in Iran. But the first major news story to break in 1980 came as a shock for all the Western powers, the Soviet invasion of Afghanistan. It was roundly denounced by Margaret Thatcher in Britain, by Helmut Schmidt in Bonn, by Giscard d'Estaing in France. In America, it eventually led to a boycott of the Olympic Games in Moscow.
6: For several months, the U.S. Olympic Committee had been looking for a way out of President Carter's boycott of the 1980 Summer Games. They kept putting off a decision, hoping the Russians would pull out of Afghanistan. But in April, the administration put on the pressure. President Carter said he would not allow athletes to go. Vice President Walter Mondale went to the Olympic Committee meeting in Colorado Springs to say the national security was at stake. A few hours later, the delegates voted 2-1 in what Olympic President Robert Kane says was an agonizing decision.
7: The Olympic movement had to be preserved, and the Olympic Committee of this country had to be preserved, and also, more than anything else, the preservation of our patriotism and support of the President of the United States had to be reaffirmed. I am completely satisfied that it was the right decision, at the same time feeling desperately sorry for the athletes who have been hurt by it.
6: The 1980 Summer Olympics would go on without the United States. Bob Fuss reporting.
0: The invasion of Afghanistan had in fact begun on December the 28th of the previous year, but it was not until January that the West realized what was happening. Carter then spoke to Communist leader Brezhnev on the hotline, but he claimed that the Soviets had been invited by President Amin of Afghanistan to protect his country from an unnamed outside threat. Even Iran's fanatical, inscrutable leader, the Ayatollah Khomeini, protested at the invasion, but no action was taken. He was having to cope with his own internal problems, not to mention the continued pressure from the White House to release the hostages. One man, Richard Queen, the 28-year-old vice consul, was released as he was suffering from multiple sclerosis. But there were still 52 hostages held in the American embassy in Tehran. Then, in April, came the abortive attempt to rescue them.
8: First word of the rescue attempt came from the White House. A terse statement announced that Mr. Carter ordered the secret mission canceled after there had been equipment breakdowns. As the team began its withdrawal, a helicopter and a C-130 transport collided. 8 American servicemen were killed. The president confirmed the bad news in an early morning broadcast.
9: With the steady unraveling of authority in Iran and the growing realization that the early release was highly unlikely, I made a decision to commence the rescue operations plans. This attempt became a necessity and a duty.
8: The American public rallied behind the president, and for a time there was satisfaction that something had finally been done. This is Roger Gittins.
0: This abortive attempt led to the resignation of Secretary of State Cyrus Vance and the appointment of Senator Edward Muskie as his replacement. In Britain, there was another hostage drama when, on the evening of May the 5th, commandos of the Special Air Service stormed the Iranian embassy in London in a spectacularly successful operation that brought the six-day siege to an end.
10: Two of the hostages were already dead. The body of one had been thrown from the embassy door just half an hour earlier, and it was this that decided the British government to attack the building and try and save the 19 hostages still alive inside. The attack itself was efficient and ruthless. After blowing in the windows, the SAS men went in shooting, and as hostage Sim Harris described later, they weren't any too gentle in their treatment of the people inside.
11: They throw you out of the building. They form a chain down the stairs, out the back, and they throw you from one man to the next. Whether you're a woman, injured, man, any shoes on, doesn't matter.
10: Of the six gunmen involved in the siege, five died in the fighting and the sixth was captured. All the hostages were brought out alive. Jay Dyer, in London.
0: Both in Britain and America, troublemaking Iranian students were deported, and President Carter imposed economic sanctions against Iran. But the hostage crisis worsened. In Iran itself, it seemed that the Ayatollah Khomeini was losing his grip as different factions tried to take control. There were grim executions of dissidents and stonings to death of drug peddlers and prostitutes. Then, in July, the exiled Shah of Iran, who had sought refuge in Egypt, died in a Cairo hospital. Back to Jay Dyer, who attended the funeral service.
12: When the former Shah of Iran returned here to Cairo, he was an outcast and already dying of cancer. His condition had been described as stable, though, after a couple of minor operations, until he had a sudden relapse, fell into a coma, and died several hours later. The actual cause of death, circulatory shock that stopped the heart, but it was brought about by the lymphatic cancer that was destroying his body as surely as the Ayatollah Khomeini destroyed his rule in Iran.
0: 1980 was a year of contained wars, Cambodia, Vietnam, the Lebanon, Afghanistan, of coup d'etat, Liberia, Turkey, of kidnappings, not only in Germany and Italy, but in El Salvador, where South African Ambassador Eddie Dunn died in captivity. Of urban terrorism, Bologna railway station, the Oktoberfest, the killing of some 70 schoolchildren in Spain, and revolutions in many parts of the world, some violent, others bloodless. In Europe, Russia was having trouble with the Eastern Bloc Baltic states, but the flashpoint was, and still is, Poland, where workers came out on strike in June. This report from Ruth Gruber in Warsaw.
13: Increases in meat prices were the last straw for frustrated Polish workers, but the strikes at Lenin Shipyard and elsewhere went beyond economic protest. Strikers led by Lech Wałęsa formulated a list of political demands, including the right to form independent labor unions, and undertook unprecedented negotiations with authorities. The resulting agreement ended the main strikes and opened a new era in Poland. Communist Party leader Edward Gierek was ousted and replaced by Stanisław Kania, who called for a renewal in the operations of the state and the party. Corrupt elements were purged, as well as those who did not recognize the necessity for change, and the independent unions were fully recognized as part of the social structure. But problems of food supply plagued the country with serious shortages of basic goods. Kania was called twice to Moscow, and the Soviet Union was reported to have moved its troops into position for a possible intervention. Moscow claimed that counter-revolutionary forces were at work. The Soviet news agency TASS even described specific incidents, which the Poles denied.
0: But the area that had more crisis flashpoints than anywhere else in the world was the Middle East, where the Israeli-Palestinian conflict continued unabated. Thus, it came as a surprise when war broke out not between these traditional enemies, but amid the oil fields of Iraq and Iran. This not only strained relations between the US and the USSR even further, but brought about a curious realignment of loyalties within the other Gulf states. Edwin Smith surveys the three-month-old conflict.
14: Iraqi President Saddam Hussein may have expected his troops to have an easy time when they began pouring over the Iranian border in late September, heading for the port of Khorramshahr to seize control of the Shat al-Arab waterway between the two countries. The Iranian armed forces had been weakened by repeated purges and were short of spare parts because of the quarrel with the U.S. over the hostages. But Iran fought back. Refinery worker Bob Wisson described a scene when Iran's American-built Phantom jets bombed the Iraqi refinery at Basra.
15: I was at work at the time. I got to my office about 6:05, and the two attacks were simultaneously. One hit the motel complex, which is a housing complex, and one hit the motor pool, the garage, and the power plant.
14: And as the year drew to a close, the war had ground down to a stalemate in the desert.
0: The war caused America to look for new bases, notably in Saudi Arabia, and to place more warships in the Red Sea. But it soon became apparent that neither of the superpowers wished to get too entangled in the conflict, and Iraq and Iran were left to slog it out. On the political scene, Margaret Thatcher, the Iron Maiden, was one of the new faces of 79, while Ronald Reagan is the new one for 81. But 1980 saw several politicians returning from the wilderness. Mrs. Indira Gandhi returned to power in India with a thumping majority. Pierre Trudeau in Canada took over the reins once again in February, and after 10 years in exile, Milton Obote was re-elected in Uganda. And less than a year after being elected Prime Minister of Portugal, Sacanero died in an air crash. But in 1980, sudden deaths were a commonplace affair, and many who had become legends in their own time died that year. President Tito of Yugoslavia, Russian statesman Alexei Kosygin, Sir Seretse Khama, Sir Oswald Mosley, and our own much-loved ex-state president Jim Fouchier. The world of entertainment suffered many losses too. Mae West, Steve McQueen, Peter Sellers, Alfred Hitchcock, to name but a few. Perhaps the most shocking, though, was the sudden, senseless killing of ex-Beatle John Lennon.
16: John Lennon died in the city he so often said he loved, New York. Police say Mark David Chapman ended Lennon's life on the evening of December 8th. The former Beatle and his wife Yoko Ono were returning to their luxury building on Manhattan's Upper West Side when Chapman allegedly called to Lennon, then assumed a combat stance and pumped several bullets into the rock idol. Doctors who tried to save his life say the damage and blood loss were just too much to overcome. Lennon was dead on arrival at Roosevelt Hospital, just minutes from the Lennon's residence by speeding police cruiser. Throughout the ride, Yoko Ono demanding of police, "Just tell me he's all right." According to authorities, Chapman had apparently been stalking Lennon for some time. In fact, just hours before he allegedly gunned Lennon down, Chapman asked for and received an autograph.
0: That report came from Brian McFadden in New York. On the positive side, 1980 had its moments. The travels of Pope John Paul II, who declared that he wished to be the tireless pilgrim of peace in the world, the ousting of such tyrants as Idi Big Daddy Amin of Uganda, and the self-styled Emperor Bokassa. But the most striking advances were in the field of technology, one of the most remarkable being the findings of robot spacecraft Voyager 1, which left Florida 3 years earlier. But it was only last November that the latest reports on the far reaches of the solar system were analyzed. Al Rossiter puts us in the picture.
17: Voyager 1 passed about 77,000 miles from Saturn's golden cloud tops on November 12th. But it was clear from its high-quality television pictures weeks earlier that the ringed planet and its moons were going to be a fascinating place to explore, and scientists were not disappointed. In fact, astronomer Bradford Smith said scientists learned more about Saturn and the Saturnian system in 1 week than in the entire span of previous recorded history. Voyager 1 discovered three additional moons around the planet, found that its rings actually consist of hundreds of distinct bands of frozen debris. Voyager found that the planet's gases have wind velocities of more than 1,000 miles an hour. The Saturn moons were distinct worlds in themselves, particularly Titan. That giant satellite was found to have a thick atmosphere of mostly nitrogen, not methane, as scientists previously thought. But scientists have only scratched the surface of the wealth of data that came back from Voyager, and they're looking forward to Voyager 2's rendezvous with Saturn next August.
0: Now let's focus on this Earth, and in particular on this continent. As Pliny had it, there is always something new out of Africa. He made that comment almost 2,000 years ago, but Africa is still very much in the news, and 1980 has been an eventful year. a bloody coup in Liberia, civil war in Chad, the continuing conflict between Ethiopia and Somalia, the controversial elections in Uganda. And nearer home, the Bush War in Rhodesia came to an end, with Robert Mugabe taking power in the newly independent Zimbabwe.
18: The tasks of reconstruction and development which lie ahead are formidable, and we value greatly, therefore, Her Majesty's government's pledge to assist us in achieving rapid results in our rebuilding program. Please convey to Mrs. Thatcher my government's good wishes and deep gratitude for her endeavors in helping to restore peace and future prosperity in Zimbabwe.
0: The Southwest African issue has been a talking point for several years, but in 1980 the situation appeared to have moved closer to an eventual solution with the announcement that Geneva will be the venue for the United Nations-sponsored all-party talks next year. Not since 1978, when South Africa was involved in so-called proximity talks in New York, and when one-man, one-vote elections were held in the territory in December the same year, has there been so much activity involving Southwest Africa, Namibia. Cliff Saunders examines the highlights.
19: Early this year, the United Nations Secretary General, Dr. Kurt Waldheim, suggested June the 15th as a date for putting into operation the UN plan for Southwest Africa. But it soon became clear that this was not to be, that the frequent examples of duplicity and broken promises by the United Nations and the five Western powers who drew up the original plan for a settlement had convinced the internal parties of Southwest Africa and the South African government that they could not depend on the impartiality of the United Nations. In order to alleviate frustration, internal development in Southwest Africa proceeded apace. The National Assembly, introduced in 1979 with legislative powers, was augmented in 1980 with a Council of Ministers, which assumed an executive function, the ultimate stage in the exercise of authority, and vigorous efforts to eliminate discrimination continued. By June, Dr. Waldheim realized that his mid-year deadline for a settlement would not be met, and he angered many South Africans and Southwest Africans by stating that Zimbabwe provided an excellent example of how security could be achieved in the subcontinent. The following month, he fanned the flames of annoyance when he addressed an OAU meeting in Sierra Leone, and after praising SWAPO for its cooperation, he castigated South Africa for its raids on SWAPO terrorist bases in Angola. This was soon after South Africa's main military achievement of the year, Operation Smokeshell, in which 200 of the enemy were killed in Angola. September saw another example of UN bias when a pro-SWAPO conference was held in Paris under the auspices of the UN agency UNESCO, and South Africa's UN ambassador disclosed that total UN aid to SWAPO amounted to 10 to 15 million rand. The same month, a special British envoy, Mr. Richard Luce, arrived in South Africa with the obvious task of trying to provide reassurances of United Nations impartiality. However, so great was the distrust that Dr. Waldheim subsequently decided on drastic action and sent to Pretoria a high-powered UN mission led by Assistant Secretary General Mr. Brian Urquhart. The talks, both with the South African government and internal parties of Southwest Africa, did not resolve the problem of impartiality, and the mission failed in its task of returning to New York with a ceasefire date for UN-supervised elections.
0: Nearer home, Prime Minister P.W. Botha revived the concept of a constellation of states. The Transkei, Venda and Maputo-Tswana have already moved into independence. The Ciskei is about to do so. Meantime, the 80-year-old custom union between Swaziland, Botswana and Lesotho on the one side and South Africa on the other provides an economic bonding for these countries which clearly are interdependent. That was what the Carlton Conference was all about, a get-together of all concerned, government, industry and commerce, to work out a new approach. As Prime Minister Botha said,
20: "We have made it plain in the past that it is not our duty to prescribe to a country what form of government it should choose. And we believe in good neighborliness. If it's possible to cooperate economically with a government, with a different kind of government, naturally we shall do so, if it's in the interest of South Africa. But Marxism, as an economic system, is a bad system. And we believe that private initiative, as we practice it in South Africa, is a better system. And that is what we are offering Southern Africa.
0: Financially speaking, South Africa has rarely been in a stronger position, with exports to other African countries breaking the 1,000 million rand barrier for the first time. Ron Schoering surveys the year that was and examines the prospects for 1981.
1: Perhaps in South Africa's economic parlance, 1980 should become known as the $600 year, for it was the year in which the average price of our main export product more or less doubled to above that level. This was the main factor behind a growth rate which seems likely to be above 7%, making 1980 one of the five best years the economy has had in the 35 years since the war. Unlike most of all the years since 1973, it was one in which we did not have to worry unduly about the still soaring cost of liquid fuel. A government devoted to the principles of the free market did its best to see that the opportunity which gold made available was taken up by the private sector. It held back its own spending and put more purchasing power into consumers' hands by means of tax concessions. Various markets did very well indeed, particularly those for cars, whose total sales will be above 250,000 for the first time, property, and shares. The Actuaries Composite Index for the JSE climbed from 565.5 points to 758.5. Although unemployment was barely improved, greater spending power did find its way into black hands, sometimes through action by young black trade unions. As far as these were concerned, 1980 was the year in which they began to be taken up in the country's industrial conciliation machinery, following the implementation of recommendations of the Vihan Commission. We can't look forward to another bonanza year in 1981, but certainly a good one, since a great deal of expansion is still in the pipeline and we can reasonably hope for sound labour relations. Perhaps we can justifiably take our cue from the latest gas and oil find off Mossel Bay. It's promising, but unproved.
0: Sport-wise, 1980 has been a good year, too, despite attempts to keep the Republic out of the international scene. Trevor Quirk takes a retrospective look at what happened in 1980.
21: Rugby and boxing dominated the 1980 sporting actions of South Africans, and despite continued efforts to isolate the country from the world arena, the Springboks won 8 of 9 rugby internationals, entertaining and beating the South Americans 2-0, Billy Beaumont's British Lions 3-1, and France 37-15, and in turn visiting Paraguay, Uruguay and Chile, again winning both internationals against Hugo Porter's Pumas. Three South Africans fought bravely but unsuccessfully for world titles, Harold Forbrecht, Bushy Bester and Gerry Coetzee. Heavyweight Coetzee's knockout in the 13th round against Mike Weaver was a major disappointment, but little flyweight Peter Teramatabula avenged that defeat when he outpointed Tai Shik Kim of South Korea in Los Angeles to give South Africa a third ever world champion. South African golfers and tennis players again left their mark on international competition, with Johan Cruyff's progress to the semi-finals of the United States Open, where he lost in 5 sets to 5-times Wimbledon champion Bjorn Borg, particularly noteworthy. The Springbok men's hockey side swept all before them on a tour of Europe, and many other teams and individuals from less vaunted sports kept the flag flying abroad. Just as many international sportsmen visited South Africa, from jockeys and show jumpers to cyclists. Northern Transvaal again won the Rugby Curry Cup, thrashing Western Province 39-9 in the final, and Transvaal again won the Curry Cup and Datsun Shield cricket double. Over the air won the Rothmans Durban July and Bold Cherry the Holiday Inns as racing boomed in South Africa. Highlands won the Soccer League and Orlando Pirates the Mainstay Cup, while Hugh Bayoki won the PGA Golf Tournament and Bobby Cole the South African Open. All in all, a busy and stimulating year for South African sport.
0: That was the year that was. There are highlights that we've barely touched upon. Scandals, plans to combat the energy crisis, marriages and divorces, the most sensational being that of Princess Caroline and Philippe Jouneau. Terrorist attacks at Sasselburg, the Silverton Bank hostage drama in Pretoria, the short-lived siege of the Carlton Centre, skirmishes on the border, the inclusion of Laurens van der Post, who was knighted, in the Queen's New Year's Honours List. But just as 1980 has come to a close, time has run out, and it only remains for me to say that 1981 has got to be better, and to wish you all a happy, prosperous, and not too eventful New Year.

Jesus, that'll be a rugby, and buy watch OPTV, so for at where you.

0: This is your entertainment service, Springbok Radio Digital.
1: Squad cars. General Motors and their dealer organization throughout Southern Africa proudly bring you the drama, the danger, the thrills, and the facts when the long arm of the law travels in squad cars. The story you're about to hear is true. Details are supplied from the official case files by the South African police. Only names and places have been changed to protect innocent people involved.

0: December the 3rd, 7:15 a.m. On the platform of the old Park station, where the new station now stands, Warrant Officer Johann von Dieffelter and Sergeant Oliver Franklin are waiting for the arrival of the Durban train.
1: It seems it's late.
2: Much?
1: Ticket collector says 2 or 3 minutes. What does this B-low character look like?
2: On the small side, black wavy hair, olive complexion.
1: Good looking.
2: Bit of a ladies' man, isn't he?
1: A bit.
2: It's funny how they go for characters like that, eh?
1: Yes. Must be the Latin temperament.
2: He was in a beachfront flat when they caught him, wasn't he?
1: That's right. With a woman, as usual. There he's down for. Anybody foolish enough to embark on a career of crime should rule out getting involved with women. They get in the way.
2: Was it a woman with the record?
1: I don't know. I don't know anything about that. She can't be up to much if she associates with the likes of Bilo. I mean, he may be good-looking and young, but he's still a dangerous thug. I saw what he did to the manager of that bank they robbed in Isander.
2: Yeah, beat him up badly, didn't he?
1: Yes, and for no reason. It wasn't as if the man was offering any resistance. Nah, Bilo's a hoodlum. The reef will be a happier place once he's under lock and key.
2: Lieutenant Gardner must be glad it's all over.
1: Bilo certainly caused him some headaches.
2: Any risk involved in traveling handcuffed to a man like Bilo?
1: Oh, don't worry. Lieutenant can handle Bilo any day of the week.
2: The news of Bilo's capture must have put the wind up his two accomplices.
1: That's for sure.
2: Tell me, will Bilo talk?
1: Oh, I shouldn't think so. For him to squeal would be out of character.
2: Hey, isn't that a train coming out?
1: Yeah, that must be it.
2: Once we've got Bilo and the lieutenant in the car, where are we going to take them?
1: Divisional headquarters. The brigadier wants to talk to Bilo himself. They've got a compartment to themselves next to the dining car.
2: I wonder what they've talked about during the journey.
1: You could bet it wasn't banks and bank robbers. I shouldn't think Bilo could talk about anything else but girls. Lieutenant will be tired out.
2: Why?
1: You don't sleep with a man like Bilo chained to your wrist.
2: Yeah, that's true. Even though there's a constable on relief.
1: There they are. Come on. Morning, sir.
3: Morning.
1: This is Sergeant Franklin, sir.
2: Morning, sir.
4: Sergeant.
1: How's the prisoner?
3: Very tired. The lieutenant keeps me talking all night.
4: Never mind, Bilo. We're going to give you a nice, cozy little cell. You can sleep as much as you like, then.
1: Did you have a good trip, sir?
4: Well, as you can see, very rewarding.
1: Yes. We've got a car up the road, sir.
4: Good.
1: Did you manage to get something to eat?
4: Oh, only a bite or two. You need two hands for bacon and eggs.
1: Yes. This way, sir.
0: 7:27 a.m. Lieutenant Gardiner and his prisoner, flanked by Warrant Officer von Dieffelter and Sergeant Franklin, emerge into the bright summer sunlight at street level.
1: Car's over here, sir.
4: Ah, good.
5: What the devil is that?
6: Like a Delta!
7: The guy, he's got a gun.
6: Delta!
5: Get down!
8: Don't shoot!
5: Heads down!
8: It's me, Mr. Ah!
9: What's going on there?
5: Keep your heads up! Take cover! He may shoot again!
10: Anybody hit?
11: Only Bilo, sir.
10: That was Victor Peralta in that car. I'd know him anywhere. Look, I can't move Bilo like this. You take the sergeant and get after Peralta.
11: Yes, sir.
10: You'd better send a car and an ambulance for us.
11: Right, sir. I'll do that right away, sir.
10: For goodness sake, be careful. Peralta's as dangerous as Bilo was. He'd shoot you as soon as look at you. Did you get the car number?
11: Yes, sir, I did. Come on, sergeant.
0: 7:32 a.m. The two police officers sprint to their patrol car. The sergeant guns the engine into life, and the warrant officer takes the microphone off the radio.
1: Number 23. Number 23. Number 23 to control. Come in. Over.
12: Control to car 23. Come in. Over.
1: This is Warrant Officer von Dieffelter. Sergeant Franklin and I met Lieutenant Gardner and his prisoner at Park Station. We were just coming out when a car pulled up. A red Fleetwing, TJ-5670, last year's model. And we were fired upon. We didn't even get a chance to return the fire. We were out in the open. We had to lie on the ground. The prisoner's been badly wounded. Will you send an ambulance and a car to take care of them? Over.
12: Message received and understood. Over.
1: In the meantime, we are giving chase. The car has pulled out of the station into Wondrous Street. At the moment, it looks as though they are heading north, towards Hospital Hill. These men are armed and dangerous. Over.
12: Car number five. Control to car number five. Come in. Over.
6: Number five to control. I'm receiving you. Over.
12: State your position. Over.
6: Just passing the old cemetery in Smith Street. Over.
12: Converge on the Hospital Hill area and be on the lookout for a red fleet wing. DJ-5670. Its occupants are to be stopped and detained. They are armed and dangerous. Over.
6: We're on the way, Control. Over and out.
12: Control to car number 12. Come in. Over. Car 12 receiving you. Over. State your position, number 12. Over.
7: We're patrolling to Lotus Street and Sydenham. Over.
12: Get into Louis Porter Avenue. Make for town. Be on the lookout for a red fleet wing, DJ-5670. Its occupants are to be detained in connection with the shooting outside Park Station. Now be careful. These men are armed. Over.
7: Received and understood. Over and out.
1: Can you see him, Sergeant?
8: Not at the moment. He's gone round there up Hospital Street.
1: Just hope and pray that he keeps going north.
8: Why?
1: Because we got no traffic against us.
8: Ah, I see. All the rush hour stuff.
1: That's it. He'll have a clear run out along Louis Botha.
8: Let's hope he doesn't turn off and then number 12 can intercept him.
1: There he is.
8: Blast it. Light steps.
1: All clear this side.
8: I'm going through. This is an emergency.
1: Lost him again. He's over the brow of the hill.
8: Don't worry. I'm onto him.
1: I've never seen anything so brazen in all my life.
8: As good as you please in broad daylight. You think they were after Bilo or the lieutenant?
1: Probably both.
8: But why?
1: Peralta must be scared that Bilo will talk. Tell us where we can find him. He shoots Bilo and the officer in charge of the case thinking that will make things easier for himself.
8: But how did he know that Bilo was being brought to Joburg?
1: We've probably got the woman Bilo was with in Durban to thank for that.
8: Ah, what a crew. Now what? Left, right or straight on?
1: Take a chance, straight on. We'll see when we get round the corner. I was right. There they are.
8: They must be making for Oxford Road.
1: Hang on a second. Number 23. Number 23. Number 23 to control. Come in. Over.
12: Control to 23. Receiving you. Over.
1: That red fleet wing has gone into Queen's Road, Parktown. It seems likely he's heading for Oxford Road. Over.
12: Control to car number 5. Did you receive that number 5? Over.
6: Received it. Acting accordingly. Over.
12: Control to car 12. Did you receive that too? Over.
7: We're on our way, Control. Over and out.
8: He's turned left at the bottom there. He's going like the devil.
1: You're not doing so badly yourself.
8: Hold tight.
1: Turn right at the bottom, right again, and you're in Oxford Road.
8: So is Peralta, I hope. Hold on. And another one.
1: Nice driving. Now you've got a clear run down Oxford Road. Step on it. I'm hoping you'll go racing out into the country. It'll make things easier for us. I don't fancy any shooting among all that traffic headed for town.
8: I'm gaining on him.
1: Good.
12: Car 12 to control. Over. Go ahead, car 12. Receiving you. Over. Where's the red fleet wing? Over.
1: If you cut down Glenhove Road through to Oxford Road, you've got a good chance of getting onto him. Just be careful in the traffic. I want to get him out of town. There's less likelihood of anybody getting hurt that way. Over.
12: Right, sir. Received and understood. Over and out.
8: He's driving well. You've got to hand it to him.
1: He'll wish he was jet-propelled by the time we're through with him. Car 23 to control. Come in. Over.
12: Control to 23. Receiving you. Over.
1: Tell car 12 to forget about intercepting Peralta. I think it's better if he continues right out at speed. And once he's out of town, just past Barris Brothers in Ilovo, he's to set up a roadblock. Over.
12: Car 12 to control. I receive the message from car 23. We're on our way. Over and out.
1: Now all we need is for Peralta to keep going straight ahead.
8: I think it's very wise of you to arrange the roadblock out of town, sir.
1: There's too much traffic about it this time of day. There's a chance that innocent people would get hurt. Can't you get this thing to go any faster?
8: I'm maintaining the distance between Peralta and us. He's not getting away. If I didn't think he's gaining on us, there's less likelihood of him turning off somewhere.
1: Good thinking. Right. Just let him pull away from you. Just a bit. Just enough to make him feel cocky.
0: 7:51 a.m. The driver of car 12 and his crew arrive at the junction of Fricker and Rudd Roads. The car is set across the road so as to obstruct the way of any vehicle coming from the direction of Oxford Road. They stand and wait behind the car, their revolvers drawn, tense.
13: They won't be able to go round us to the right because of the traffic going towards town.
3: What about the grass verge?
13: He'll never make it between the wall and that tree. He'll have to stop. You stay here. I'm going out into the road. As soon as I see him, I'll flag him down. Indicate that he must stop.
3: For Pete's sake, be careful, man. He'll run you down.
13: Don't worry, I'll watch it. If he does, there'll be time to get out of the way. And that's when you start shooting.
3: Right.
13: He's got four alternatives. He'll either stop, swerve to the right and risk a collision with a car coming the other way, take a chance on the grass verge, or ram the car. It depends how desperate it is.
3: Here he comes.
13: Right. I'm going out to meet him.
3: Just be careful.
13: Just remember what I told you.
14: Stop! Stop! Police!
3: He's coming straight through! Get out of the way!
14: Shoot!

0: northern suburbs, 7:53 a.m. The Red Fleet Wing roars into view. The driver of car number 12 goes down the road to intercept it. He puts up his hand, indicating that the car should stop. He shouts. His actions are disregarded by the two men in the Red Fleet Wing. The car bears down on the squad car driver, and he's forced to jump out of its way for fear of his life. The crew member of squad car number 12 opens fire at the speeding vehicle. One of his shots stars the windscreen of the red car. There's a violent skidding sound as the car's brakes are applied. It swings crazily out of control for a fraction of a second, and then its driver, fighting the steering wheel, it straightens up, heads for the grass verge, bounces off the road, and heads for the narrow gap between the high garden wall of the house and a tree on the grass verge.
1: He's stuck! You never make it! Shoot! Oh, stop! Fantastic! I've never seen anything like it.
2: He was stuck there between the tree and the wall.
1: Just for a moment. And when they changed drivers, well, the fastest thing I ever saw.
2: Why did they do that, I wonder?
1: I think the driver was wounded.
2: Better get the car out of the way. Warrant Officer Van Dievent will be along here soon.
1: Here he comes now.
3: What happened?
1: He managed to get the car between the wall and the tree there. Don't ask me how.
3: Why didn't you shoot him?
1: We did.
3: Did you hit him?
1: I think we got the driver.
3: So why didn't he stop?
1: Well, the other man pulled the driver out of the way, took his place at the wheel.
3: Well, I'll be. Well, just don't stand there. Get the car out of the way.
1: Right, sir.
3: And follow us. I wouldn't have thought it possible.
4: The car must be badly damaged, sir. There was a line of red paint off the car all along the wall.
3: Yes, and the tree was damaged, too.
4: This Peralta's a real desperado.
3: He won't get far.
4: I wonder which one was shot.
3: We won't know that until we catch up with him. Come on, man, put your foot down.
0: 8:11 a.m., some miles further down the road in Morningside. On a bridge across a small river, Warrant Officer Van Dierfunter and Sergeant Franklin see the Red Fleet Wing.
5: Looks as though they've ditched it.
6: Maybe a trap.
5: Maybe. Just be careful.

0: driver's door's open. I'll take that side. You go around to the door on the near side. Watch me, and when I nod, get that door open fast.
1: Right.
0: Just don't get so excited that you shoot me.
1: I'll watch it, sir.
0: All right, you two. Let's have you out.
2: There's only one, sir. This side. He's hurt bad.
0: Where's the other one?
2: He can't talk, sir. He's shot in the throat.
0: No, it's his head. Where's the other man?
2: It's no good, sir.
0: Plenty of blood about. I wonder if the other one's hit, too. Have a look around.
2: Right.
0: Peralta's the one who's got away. He must have driven from back there by the school. That means that he must have got out on this side. In which case, if he was hit, there'd be... Yes, here we are. Look, spots of blood.
2: They crossed the road here, sir. They crossed the verge on the other side.
3: What happened, sir?
0: Peralta's escaped.
2: He went this way, sir. Down here through the grass. The spoor is quite easy to follow.
0: Right, Constable. You go with the sergeant. You too.
3: Right, sir.
0: I'm just going to report in. I'll join you just now.
4: 8:25 a.m. Warrant officer von Dierpenter informs control of what has transpired. At the same time, he learns that Lieutenant Gardner's prisoner, the bank robber called Bilo, has died in hospital. So now the man called Victor Peralta is wanted on a murder charge. 8:31 a.m. Warrant officer von Dierpenter joins in the chase. The trail of blood leads northeast along the riverbank. The spots of blood in the grass grow smaller and further apart.
2: He must have managed to staunch the bleeding.
0: Yes, he's lost a lot of blood there. Must have weakened him considerably.
2: Hang on a moment, sir. That's it. Trail stops.
0: And where's the last blood?
2: Right here. About a yard from the water's edge.
0: He's taken to the river. He's down there, in the mud. There's the footprints. Must be.
5: And down there, sir, in the riverbed, in the sand.
0: Yes, he must have jumped in.
2: And there are more footprints in the sand further down the river.
0: Come on. You stay up there on the bank. Don't only concentrate on the river. He might have left the river further down already. Keep a lookout on either hillside.
3: Right, sir.
2: You want me to go back and radio for a dog, sir?
0: Let's see how we go. It may not be necessary.
2: If he sticks to the river, the dog would lose the scent anyway.
0: Just as we've lost the trail.
2: I beg your pardon, sir?
0: The sandy bottom's finished. It's given way to rock. Hang on.
2: What's that, sir?
0: Water splashed on the rocks. He must have gone down there.
2: That pool looks pretty deep. If he went in there, he must be wet through.
5: Well, I'm not going swimming. Give me your hand.
2: Here.
5: Up you come, sir.
0: Thanks. Just a moment, let me think. If I were Peralta, I think I'd want some transport. He's a town boy, this Peralta. He's got friends in Joburg. So that means he must make for a road. And he can't go back the way he's come, or a house. Where there's a house, there's a car. That's usually the case.
5: The grass is wet over here, sir. This is where he must have climbed out.
0: Good man. See any blood?
5: Yes, sir. Just a couple of spots.
0: Which way is he headed?
5: That way, sir. Up the hill.
0: Towards that house.
2: That's a riding school, sir.
0: Plenty of transport there.
2: I shouldn't think he's in any condition to ride a horse, sir.
0: No. The cars, pupils, owners.
2: Sorry, sir.
0: Let's get up there as fast as we can.
3: Right, sir.
0: Not you, Constable. You go back for one of the cars.
3: Thanks, sir.
0: Drive it round to the riding school here. Just watch your step.
3: Very good, sir.
4: 9:07 a.m. The Cavaliers School of Equitation. The trail of blood has led the warrant officer and his men to the boundary of the riding school. Peralta has obviously climbed the fence and made his way to a group of outbuildings beside which is parked a 2-ton truck.
0: See anything?
2: No, sir.
0: It wouldn't surprise me if Mr. Peralta was already in that truck fiddling with the ignition wires. Wouldn't you if you were Peralta?
2: I think so, sir.
0: Let's take a look. Watch it, Constable. You've already had a demonstration of how desperate this man is.
5: I'll watch it, sir.
0: Oh, and one more thing.
2: Yes, sir?
0: Follow the fence and come out round the other side.
2: Right, sir.
0: We don't have to worry about the road because Constable... What's his name?
5: MacDonald, sir.
0: Constable MacDonald is coming up that way in the car.
5: Well, he won't know how to intercept a 2-ton truck.
0: That's true. Well, Just let's hope he uses his head. Come on.
1: If we see him, I'll challenge him. Give him a chance to give himself up. I don't think he will. The young hoodlum desperate enough to try and shoot it up with us. He can't have a great deal of ammunition with him. If I remember rightly, 3 shots were fired at the station. If he's got a revolver, he's got 3 shots left. If it's a pistol... No, I think it was a revolver. I think. It all happened so quickly.
3: He might have more ammunition with him, sir.
1: Possibly. See anything?
3: No, sir.
1: Move your eyes across the scene, like you do out in the bush when you're looking for game. A movement will betray his whereabouts.
0: Get down. Did you see where that came from?
3: No, sir.
0: Blast!
3: Yes, sir.
0: Come on, Castevolo, we must wriggle closer. He's up there somewhere. He's either in that truck or near it.
3: Keep your head down, Constable.
6: I am, sir.
7: Keep away! Leave me alone! I'll kill you!
8: Don't be a fool, Peralta. There are too many of us.
7: Ah, there are only 2 of you.
1: You didn't see Sergeant Franklin go around the fence?
3: No, sir.
7: There is no cover for you there. I'll shoot you like dogs.
8: Give yourself up, Peralta. It's hopeless.
1: That's 6.
3: 6 what, sir?
1: Shots.
8: Oh. You're hurt, Peralta. Come on out with your hands up, and we'll see that you get the medical attention you require.
7: You want me to show myself? I'm not such a fool.
1: Can you see him?
3: No, sir.
1: Best if I can, either. Come on, let's make a move. See if it draws any fire.
3: Right, sir.
1: Seven.
7: Come any closer and you're a dead man.
8: Then it'll be a murder charge.
7: Ah, it is dead already. I shot Pilo.
8: And they can only hang you once, eh?
7: That's right.
8: What makes you think he's dead?
7: Because I shoot straight. I shoot him in the chest.
8: You're a fool, Peralta. You can't get away. There are too many of us.
7: I'm leaving in the truck.
8: Not if we can help it.
1: Now listen to me, Constable.
3: Yes, sir.
1: When I tell you, I want you to make a move as though you were going to outflank him on the left.
3: Yes, sir.
1: Don't go far. And just make enough movement to draw his fire. I'll watch pretty carefully for the smoke.
3: Right, sir.
1: All right, Constable. Off you go. He didn't shoot.
7: Don't try any funny business. Stay where you are.
1: I wonder. I could have been mistaken. It might be a pistol. In which case... Yes. Yes, I think it's worth a gamble. I wonder what Sergeant Franklin's doing. Are you all right, Constable?
6: A bit uncomfortable, sir. I'm lying on an antique.
1: Well, wriggle off it, man.
9: Here, I say, what are you doing in my truck?
1: That must be the riding school, man.
8: Get back to the house. You'll get yourself shot.
9: What's that?
8: Get under cover.
9: Right here.
1: Nimble enough for a man of his age. So Peralta's in the truck. Must be having trouble with the wiring.
6: There's a sergeant, sir. Creeping along in the shelter of that wall.
1: He's seen him.
8: Sergeant!
6: The sergeant's down, sir.
1: So I see. Right, Mr. Peralta, let's see what you're made of and whether I was right or not.
8: I'm coming to get you, Peralta.
7: You do, and I'll kill you the way I kill your friend just now.
8: I'm coming to get you. And I'm not coming on my belly either.
6: Get down, sir, they'll kill you.
8: I don't think so. I'm coming, Peralta.
7: I'm waiting for you.
8: You're bluffing.
7: Come and see.
8: I think all your ammunition's gone.
7: Mind the count on it.
8: I don't think you bargained for needing more than 8 shots on your little outing to shoot Bilo and the lieutenant.
7: You must be crazy. Stay where you are.
8: No, Peralta. I'm coming in for you.
7: Another step and you're dead.
8: Go on then. Shoot me. Why don't you? I am opening the truck door, Peralta. Now.
4: Warrant Officer von Deventer, at the risk of his life, wrenched open the door of the truck to reveal Peralta lying across the seats. The policeman found a pistol leveled at his head. He looked into the black muzzle. He saw the effort it cost Peralta to squeeze the trigger. The mechanism worked, but the flash and explosion, which Warrant Officer Van Dieventer expected, was not forthcoming. Peralta's ammunition was spent. He was badly wounded in the hip. Sergeant Franklin was not dead, as his colleagues had feared. He, too, was badly wounded. Peralta stood trial for killing Bilo, and he was ultimately sentenced to death. He was hanged at Pretoria Central Prison.
10: They prowl the empty streets at night, waiting, in fast cars, on foot, living with crime and violence. These men are on duty 24 hours out of every 24. They face dangers at every turn, expecting nothing less. They protect the people of South Africa. These are the men of Squad Cars. 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

heavy fog has rolled in from the ocean, covering the coastal city with a gray, moist gauze. On the roads along the sandy shoreline, police patrol cars move slowly through the thick mist in their search for an unknown killer. A mysterious man wearing a white scarf, who has already strangled

0: getting thicker.
1: Yes, Janice. The way I like it. I always come down here to the beach on nights like this.
0: Wallace, couldn't we turn back?
1: Oh, but it's such a wonderful evening.
0: If you don't mind, I'd rather go home.
1: Why, Janice, darling, you're actually afraid.
0: No. No, why should I be afraid, Wallace? You're with me.
1: Of course, my dear. I'm with you.
0: But those stories about those poor women who were murdered on the beach.
1: So that's what's bothering you.
0: It's only natural, isn't it? How do we know who may be near us in this fog? How do we know what may lie ahead?
1: Why, Janice, my darling, that's what makes life interesting. Not knowing what lies ahead. The next step, the next minute.
0: Wallace, please, I'm getting chilly.
1: Well, why didn't you say so, darling? Here, I'll wrap my scarf around you.
0: I'd rather go back to the house.
1: Oh, really, Janice, you're acting like a stupid child. Now, come on. Let me put this around your neck.
0: All right.
1: There. Now, I'll wrap it good and tight so you'll be warm.
0: Wallace, please.
1: What's wrong, Janice? Did you think I was going to hurt you?
0: No. No.
1: Well?
0: I just noticed. My bag.
1: Your bag?
0: It's gone.
1: Are you sure you had it with you, my darling?
0: Yes, positive. I must have dropped it somewhere along the beach.
1: Well, we'll look for it in the morning.
0: It may be gone by then. I had a pin in it, the diamond pin my mother left me.
1: Why do you lie to me, Janice?
0: Lie? I didn't lie.
1: That pin you're talking about. It's there on your dress now.
0: Oh, so dear. I'd forgotten. I don't know what's wrong with me tonight. It's my nerves.
1: Well, perhaps we should look for your bag after all.
0: If you don't mind, Wallace, I'll wait here till you come back.
1: But I wouldn't want to leave you alone, my dear. Here in the dark and the fog. Your needs, my dear.
0: Oh, I feel much easier now. I'm not afraid.
1: Very well. I'll be back in a moment. Now be sure to stay right here.
0: All right, Wallace.

0: Hello? Editorial?
1: Miss Winston?
0: Yes?
1: You're the one who wrote those articles about the Strangler.
0: Yes, that's me.
1: Well, if you want some more information for your stories, drive out to Ronson Point immediately.
0: Who's speaking?
1: The man in the white scarf has just claimed his fourth victim.
0: What? What did you say? Alec, get on the other phone quickly.
2: All right.
0: Call the police. Ask them to trace the call.
2: All right.
0: Now, would you please tell me again what it was you said? Are you saying that another murder has taken place? Hello? Hello? Oh, don't bother about the call, Alec. He hung up.
2: What's it all about, Dottie?
0: The Strangler in the white scarf.
2: What?
0: The man on the phone gave me a tip on the fourth victim. It may be a crank, but I'm going to make sure. Ronson Point, he said.
2: Dottie, you can't go out there, but don't you realize that it might have been the Strangler himself who telephoned you? I wanted to get even with you for the stories you wrote.
0: Yes, Alec. It has occurred to me. And that's the reason we're going out to Ronson Point right away.

0: wasn't a hoax after all. It must have been the strangler.
1: Look, Dottie, a white scarf tied around her neck. Strangled the same way as the others. We'd better call the police.
0: Yes, Alex, we better. The same pattern. Perhaps Dr. Hirschman was right after all.
1: Who's Dr. Hirschman?
0: A psychiatrist. He has a theory that the strangler either visited or read a great deal about Northern India.
1: India? Well, what's that got to do with murders?
0: Many years ago, there was a caste who killed their enemies by strangling them with strips of white cloth. The cloth was knotted and pulled in the same manner as that white scarf around a woman's throat.
1: Just a moment. Over there.
0: Where?
1: Behind that row of trees. I thought I saw something move. Something white.
0: Oh, Alec.
1: I'm not sure, but we're not taking any chances. Come on.
0: Alec, this isn't the way to the car.
1: I know.
0: Then where are you taking us?
1: That light over there, through the bushes.
0: Into the house?
1: Yes, perhaps. Let's run for it. Strange sound. I wonder what it is.
0: I don't know. It seems to be an animal of some kind.
1: I've never heard anything like it before.
2: That's my pet tiger.
1: You live here?
2: Yes, with my brother.
0: We're looking for a telephone. I'm Dorothy Winston, a reporter from the Tribune.
2: I don't care where you're from. You're trespassing on private grounds. You'll please leave immediately.
1: But someone's been murdered.
0: She found her body on the beach.
2: You will do as I told you. Get off these grounds. My brother is ill. Much too ill to be.
3: Wallace! Wallace!
2: Go back to the house, Ralph.
3: Oh, Wallace, I've been looking for you. Where have you been?
2: You know very well I've been out here feeding the tiger.
3: I thought perhaps you went back to the place,
2: Ralph,
3: where the...
2: You shouldn't be out here. You know what the doctor said about the night here. Now go back to the house.
3: Who are these people, Wallace?
2: The young lady is a reporter, Ralph. A reporter from the Tribune.
0: I'd like to use your phone, but your brother won't let me.
2: I didn't want to disturb you, Ralph.
3: I won't be disturbed.
0: Then I suppose it's all right to make the call now, Mr...
2: Grimsdale. Very well. We'll take you to it. Come along.
3: You're a reporter. I suppose you want to phone your paper about it. Wallace, my arm, you're hurting.
2: Forgive me, Ralph, if I held you too tightly. You know how unsteady you've been lately. I didn't want you to fall.
3: You squeezed my arm because you didn't want me to talk.
2: Now, really, Ralph, you have these people believing I'm some sort of monster. You're free to say anything you please. You know that. Say anything you wish. You see, you've nothing to say.
3: Oh, Wallace, please forgive me. I'm just upset because you left me alone so much tonight.
2: But I haven't left you alone, Ralph. I don't know why you say such things. I've been in the house with you all evening. Don't you remember?
3: Oh, yes. Now I remember. You've been with me all evening in the house.

0: All right, Ralph. I think you're strong enough now to take these people to the phone. I'm going to go outside a while and finish feeding my pet.
1: Yes, Wallace. This way, please.
2: You go with this gentleman, Alec.
0: But Dottie...
2: Please, Alec, telephone for me.
0: All right, but hurry.
2: What do you find to be so amusing, Mr. Grimsdale?
0: I find the obvious very amusing, Miss Winston. You stayed behind to watch me. Isn't that correct?
2: Yes, in a way.
0: Don't you think you're acting a bit rash?
2: Perhaps, but that pet tiger of yours out there fascinates me.
0: Oh?
2: It's quite a rare species of tiger, isn't it?
0: I didn't realize you're an expert.
2: I have reason to know about that particular breed of tiger.
0: Reason?
2: You have been to India, haven't you?
0: No.
2: You're lying.
0: I'd be a bit more careful of what I said if I were you, Miss Winston.
2: You're not fooling me, Mr. Grimsdale, with that alibi of yours.
0: Now, look here.
2: You were on the beach earlier this evening.
0: Ridiculous.
2: You've changed your suit. You've changed it because the other one had a piece torn out of it. I found that piece on the beach, next to that woman's body.
0: Now, you're lying.
2: Am I? For your information, Mr. Grimsdale, I have that torn piece right here in my hand.
0: Give it to me.
2: Oh, my throat. Take out my throat.
0: Open your hand.
2: Oh, don't
0: open it.
2: Oh, wait. All right, I'll open it.
0: I knew you were lying. There's nothing in your hand.
2: Of course not. But I found out what I wanted to know.
0: No? What are you talking about?
2: The way you knotted my scarf, Mr. Grimsdale, and the way you tightened it around my throat. That's all I wanted to know.

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0: That girl reporter and her boyfriend weren't very clever, were they? As they say in the classics, a torn suit on the beach is worth two in a tiger's cage. But let us proceed with our tale.
1: Grim, sir.
2: What are you doing here?
1: Looking for you.
2: I suppose it's your turn to keep tabs on me now, is it?
1: Dottie told me you tried to choke her with a scarf. Why did you run away? You knew I called the police.
2: Run away? Really? You're talking nonsense. I have nothing to fear from the police.
1: Where do you think you're going?
2: I'm going back to the house to tell no news.
1: What news are you talking about, Grimsdale?
2: The fact that you and Miss Winston are outrageous liars.
1: What?
2: I looked all along this section of the beach. I found no trace of a woman's body.
1: You're just saying that. It's a trick you're trying to pull. The body's over there by those rocks, and you know it.
2: Lying, am I? Then go and see for yourself.
1: I will.
2: Believe me, Lansing, you're just wasting your time.
1: It's gone. What did you do with the body, Grimsdale? What? Where did he go to? Where did he...

0: Well, Miss Winston, how nice of you to visit me here in my prison cell.
1: You seem very much at ease, Mr. Grimsdale, for a man who has so little time to live.
0: Oh, I don't know, Miss Winston. I have an idea I'll live longer than you will.
1: Don't you think it's a little late for you to threaten me?
0: Miss Winston, you're meddling in something that shouldn't concern you.
1: Alec Lancy was my fiancé.
0: You'd do better to let the police capture his murderer.
1: They already have.
0: They won't keep me here another 24 hours. And when I'm free, Miss Winston...
1: Oh, you can't frighten me. Janice Craig's body was found this morning in a clump of bushes.
0: Very interesting.
2: All right, Sinclair. You can go now.
1: But you can't let this man go.
2: Now, look, miss. I've got my instructions. This way, Grimsdale.
1: Just a moment.
0: Oh, you have something else to say, Miss Winston?
1: I haven't given up, Mr. Grimsdale. I prove that you murdered Alec and the others. It's the last thing I ever do.
0: I see. Well, Miss Winston, who knows? It might very well be the last thing you will ever do.

0: Oh, Miss Winston. Thank heavens you're here. I was afraid you wouldn't come.
1: You said it was a matter of life and death.
0: Oh, it is, believe me. My brother Wallace lied to the police, and he made me lie for him, too.
1: What do you mean?
0: He told you and the police he was in the house with me all evening, but he wasn't. I was the one who telephoned you that night.
1: I thought it was your voice, but I wasn't sure. Go on.
0: Wallace was out with Janice that night. I saw them walk toward the beach.
1: Why did you call me instead of the police?
0: I was afraid to call the police. Afraid of what Wallace might do to me.
1: I see.
0: He'd kill me if he thought I was talking to you like this. But I just had to tell someone. I just had to.
1: Did your brother tell you why he wanted you to lie for him?
0: Yes, but I didn't believe him.
1: What reason did he give you?
0: He said he had nothing to do with Janice's murder. But there was no way of proving his innocence. He was afraid he would be found guilty if I didn't do as he told me.
1: I see. Tell me, Ralph. Your brother's been to India, hasn't he?
0: Why do you ask me that?
1: Please answer my question.
0: Yes. We lived in the Punjab for 5 years.
1: I thought so. When I saw the tiger in that cage, I...
0: What's the matter?
1: The tiger. It isn't there now.
0: The cage is empty.
1: Your brother must have taken it away.
2: Yes, Miss Winston. I did.
0: Oh, Wallace.
2: I took it away because unfortunately it's dead. It was shot.
0: Wallace, I...
2: What do you say to her, Ralph?
0: I didn't say anything. Not anything.
2: Go into the house immediately.
1: Now, wait a minute.
2: Are you meddling again, Miss Winston?
1: I'm going to protect the Crown of Key witness in the case against you, Mr. Grimsdale.
2: So, Ralph, you told her.
0: Yes. Yes, I told her. I told her everything. I don't care what you do to me. I don't care because
2: now, Stop that. Stop.
1: You're through giving orders to anyone, Mr. Grimsdale.
2: Put that gun away, you fool.
1: Don't you dare move. I promise if you do, I'll fire. Ralph, hurry. Call the police. I'll keep him here until the police arrive.
2: Ralph, don't do it.
1: Call the police, I say. He'll kill you too if you don't.
0: Yes. Yes, he will. I'll call him right away.
2: Ralph, come back.
1: He'll be back, Mr. Grimsdale, with the police.
2: You're making a mistake.
1: There's no mistake about you now. Not after what your brother told.
2: For all you know, I may just have been trying to protect Ralph. It's obvious how strange he is.
1: It's too late to blame it on him.
2: But I'm innocent. And I can prove it if you'd only give me half a chance.
1: Like the chance you gave my Alec?
2: I wasn't anywhere near Lansing when he was killed. I ran away and left him alone on the beach.
1: And I suppose the same thing happened with Janice Craig.
2: I was in love with Janice. I was going to marry her. Ralph was always afraid that he'd be left alone.
1: You can't make me believe that, Mr. Grimsdale.
2: Just give me some.

0: All right, Mr. Glendale, I give you just this one chance.
1: Janice and I were standing just about here on the beach.
0: Go on.
1: Janice was frightened.
0: She had good reason to be.
1: Please, you said you'd give me a chance to explain.
0: All right, continue. But remember, I'll fire this gun on the slightest provocation.
1: Janice had just made mention of the mysterious strangler. She felt a sudden chill. So I placed my scarf over her shoulders.
0: A white scarf?
1: Yes, I've always had a preference for white scarves.
0: Like the one you're wearing now?
1: I didn't realize I'd put it on this evening.
0: Perhaps, Mr. Grimsdale, you do many things you don't realize.
1: You think I'm insane?
0: You don't have much time left, Mr. Grimsdale. Go on with your explanation.
1: But as I said, I took off my scarf and placed it over Janice's shoulders like this.
0: No, you don't.
1: But Miss Winston...
0: Get your hands away from me.
1: But I...
0: Put that scarf back where it is.
1: Very well. But I only wanted to show you what happened.
0: I knew it would be something like this, Mr. Grimsdale. I knew you wanted to get me down here on the beach so you could kill me like you did the other five.
1: No, no, Miss Winston, that isn't the reason. Out of those five people, Janice was the only one I knew. I couldn't possibly have a motive for killing the others. They were total strangers to me.
0: Psychopathic murderers very often kill without motive.
1: Yes, I know. That's why I wanted to tell you about Ralph. A person like him might kill only for the thrill it gives him.
0: Do you have anything more to tell?
1: Yes, just one more thing. Janice told me that she'd lost her bag. I started back along the beach to look for it.
0: Yes?
1: It was difficult finding anything because of the fog. I went about 100 yards.
0: Yes?
1: Then I gave up the search. I returned here and found Janice strangled to death with my scarf. I returned to the house immediately because I knew I'd be blamed for it.
0: Wait.
1: What is it?
0: Over there, beside the rock.
1: It looks like a woman's handbag.
0: Come on. It is a bag.
1: It's Janice's missing bag. You'd better pick it up, Miss Winston.
0: No, no. You pick it up.
1: You still don't believe me.
0: Pick it up, I said.
1: All right. I will. I don't know why you don't trust me now. You have the gun and nothing but... I knew you couldn't resist another victim, Miss Winston. I knew.
0: That's where you're wrong, Mr. Grimsdale. Entirely wrong. There are other ways of committing murder. I just wanted to feel the scarf tighten around your neck just for a moment. Get up.
1: And I knew it was you. I just had to prove it.
0: How did you know?
1: That night I ran from the beach. I saw a woman at the edge of the woods. A woman wearing a white scarf like you're wearing now, Miss Winston. I followed you back to town to your office. That's where the police were wrong. They were looking for a man, and all the time it was a woman.
0: But they'll never know. After I kill you with a gun with which I killed the tiger, it'll be all over. There'll be no more strangling.
1: No, Miss Winston. You couldn't stop killing any more than you can stop breathing.
0: I know exactly what I'm doing. I'll tell the police you tried to murder me like you did the others, and I had to shoot you in self-defense. After the gunshot, it'll all be over. Finished.
2: I had to wait, Wallace, until you'd moved out of the line of fire. She's dead.
1: Yes, Ralph. Just as she said. After the gunshot, it will be all over. Completely finished. Let's go back to the house.

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It's a blend that has been perfected after years of constant research by our master blenders. And the recent development of an entirely new process which gives you an even smoother 3-5 smoke.

0: the witch's ladder.
1: Oh, I see old Colonel Hazelbury is dead. Poor soul.
0: A relief, I'd say, for all concerned. He's been a death's door for months.
1: Even so, it's always sad to read of someone's passing.
0: Don't you believe it, Marion. The death notices are the first thing some people turn to.
1: What kind of people?
0: The ghouls. Those who seek to profit from somebody's misfortune. They'll be descending on Harriet Hazelbury in hordes, offering their deepest, their most heartfelt condolences, and in the next breath, putting their propositions.
1: I still don't understand. What kind of proposition, Grant?
0: Darling, I always find your innocence of the ways of the world strangely touching.
1: Yes, it irritates you sometimes.
0: Only very, very occasionally. But I do wish you'd be a little more realistic at times. Facts have to be faced. And the fact is that Harriet Hazelbury is an ailing old woman in no fit state to run the Hazelbury mansion with its large grounds, even if she wanted to. Mm. So the estate agents would be on her doorstep looking for a sole agency. Anyone handling the sale of that estate, once the site has been subdivided, stands to make a fortune.
1: I'm sure all estate agents don't work that way.
0: Not all, I admit, but some do.
1: Including people like Wanda.
0: I might have guessed. The moment I mentioned estate agents, you'd assume that I was getting in a little dig at Wanda.
1: We were at school together. You know she's my best friend.
0: Yes, well, we'll let it go at that, shall we?
1: I know you don't like her,
0: but I tolerate her, darling, for your sake. What more can I do?
1: I suppose you could try to be a little more friendly. Do you think she'll be approaching Mrs. Hazelby?
0: Offering her condolences in exchange for a sole agency? I'm pretty sure she will. Mm. Wanda's a tough cookie. And she didn't get to be one of the most successful estate agents in town by letting sentiment interfere with business. Well, can I freshen up that one for you, Marion?
1: No, thanks. I must see about supper.
0: No.
1: Oh, while I think of it, you haven't seen the green silk cord of my dressing gown anywhere, have you? I seem to have mislaid it. More tea, Wanda?
2: No, Marion. I must be off. I have work to do.
1: You've really made a career out of selling property, haven't you?
2: Well, if you want to do it well, it's a full-time job. Evenings, weekends, and little time left over for socializing.
1: You love it, you know that. You're a career woman to your fingertips.
2: I love the money, the battle of wits, which is what salesmanship amounts to. And I love the excitement of talking up a sale. I was never cut out to be a housewife, Marion.
1: You're far too independent, I can see that. No man could keep up with you.
2: Well, he'd have to be very well off indeed to keep up with the allowance that I make myself. Incidentally, how's Grant?
1: Oh, you know Grant.
2: Cocky as ever, eh?
1: Not cocky, exactly. I wouldn't call him that, but he's always had plenty of confidence in himself.
2: Yes. You're worried about him?
1: Only because I can see he's worried about himself. The depression has hit him rather badly, I think, though he never really lets on.
2: Don't ever be tempted to help him out, Marion.
1: I beg your pardon?
2: Oh, dear. I'm sorry. Putting my big foot in it again. Call it the privilege of our long friendship.
1: To tell me what to do or not to do where my husband is concerned?
2: Marion, don't be so touchy. Grant's father and grandfather built up a very profitable business with their overseas agencies. But times have changed. The supermarkets are making deals direct with the factories, cutting out the middlemen. If I were Grant, I'd phase myself out before the marketplace does it for him.
1: Why don't you tell him so yourself? You seem to know so much about his business.
2: Do you think he'd ever listen to me? I was merely suggesting, in the interest of you both, that you don't make any magnanimous gestures with your checkbook, that is.
1: If Grant is in need of funds, he knows he can always come to me. I look upon my inheritance as much Grant's as mine.
2: All very touching, I must say. But I doubt whether old Runciman, your family lawyer, shares those sentiments. He never had much time for Grant, it seemed to me.
0: Oh, good morning, Huggins.
3: Good morning, Mr. Whittaker.
0: I didn't mean to be so late, but I called in to see my bank manager. Has the post arrived?
3: It's on your desk.
0: Ah.
3: Including a letter from Spain.
0: Yes, well, I've been expecting it. The Aquinina franchise. We've lost it, haven't we?
3: I'm afraid so. Due partly to the sharp decrease in the value and volume of your orders over the past year, and partly to a new and dynamic marketing strategy.
0: Yes, which means they themselves are going to deal directly with the customers that I found for them. Things are looking bad, Miss Huggins.
3: The financial people are talking about an upswing in the economy.
0: Let's hope it will arrive in time to save our bacon. Do you think you could do a little shopping for me this morning?
3: Of course.
0: You remember that winter dressing gown you found for Marion's birthday?
3: I remember. It hasn't fallen apart at the seams or something.
0: No, nothing like that. Only she's very fond of it, and somehow she's mislaid the cord.
3: A green silk cord with tassels.
0: That's the one, yes, yes. Do you think you could get hold of another somehow?
3: I'll probably have to have one made up.
0: Oh, well, do that, will you? She feels lost without it.
4: Why, Miss Huggins, this is an unexpected pleasure.
3: Good evening, Mr. Runciman. I'm just waiting for my bus.
4: Yes, I see. It's going to be late, I'm afraid. There's quite a traffic jam at the approach to the bridge.
3: Oh, I'm quite resigned to it being a little late.
4: I'm just on my way to my club. Why not come along with me? Our ladies' lounge has been completely redecorated. They've even put a bar at one end of it. Rather against the wishes of us senior members, I might add.
0: I hope the sherry is to your taste, Miss Huggins.
3: Thank you. Yes.
4: I always stick to scotch. It helps me to unwind, you know, at the end of a busy day.
3: My dear father always said the same.
4: I remember your father. He was a good deal older than I, of course, but I remember him quite well. Like you, Miss Huggins, he was profoundly interested in the supernatural.
3: He awakened my interest in it, Mr. Runciman. He awakened my interest in so many things. I haven't seen you at any of our little gatherings for quite some time.
4: No, not that I've lost interest, my dear. Oh, no, the occult world with its unexplained and inexplicable mysteries and manifestations still fascinates me. But I find I have to devote myself more and more to my professional duties, which reminds me.
3: Yes, Mr. Runciman?
4: As you know, I am trustee of the late Martin Lindley's not inconsiderable estate.
3: Marianne Whittaker's father?
4: Yes, yes. She's the sole heir. Heiress, I suppose one should say. And still childless after 3 years of marriage, which I find a little worrying.
3: Give them a chance, Mr. Runciman.
4: Well, I agree. I'm probably worrying quite unnecessarily. Only I just wondered whether all was well with their marriage.
3: And is this why you invited me here? Not for the pleasure of my company, but to question me about the personal life of my employer?
4: No, really, Miss Huggins, I assure you, it was the pleasure of your company without a doubt. If my casual questioning gave offence, think of it only as a family lawyer's concern for his client, nothing more.
3: I have always found Grant Whittaker to be a most considerate employer, and I have always thought of him as a loyal, loving, and considerate husband.
4: Yes, yes, of course. Only even the most loyal, loving, and considerate husbands, outwardly, that is, do stray, you know.
3: I've never had the slightest cause for suspicion on that score.
4: Which is very reassuring. You see, Marion was a very sickly child. Indeed, there were times when her parents feared for her life. And with no children to inherit, I would not like to think of her husband as being unworthy of his inheritance, were she to predecease him.
5: Assuring you of my immediate and personal attention to this matter, I remain, etc., etc., etc. I think that's a lot for today, Miss Huggins.
3: They'll take me about an hour. Would you wait and sign them so that they can catch the evening post, Mr. Whittaker?
5: I don't think so. No, there's no desperate hurry. And I promised to have a drink with young Atkinson. He's more or less running the family business now, and one must keep in touch.
3: Well, they'll be waiting for you on your desk in the morning.
5: Oh, good.
3: Oh, and about that cord for your wife's dressing gown. It should be ready by now.
5: The cord? Oh, yes, yes, yes, yes. Oh, I forgot to tell you. Marion found the old one. It was in her car, of all places.
3: Oh, dear. Mm. And I had the new one made up specially.
5: Oh, no, collected, please. Well, someone had tied the old one into knots.
3: Knots?
5: Yes, that's right. Tied so tightly, Marion told me, that she couldn't undo them.
3: How many knots?
5: Oh, I've no idea. Quite a few, I imagine.
3: Can't you find out? It might be important. Look, won't you ring Marion now? Don't say anything to alarm her, but this could be a matter of life or death.
6: Anyone at home? Wanda, come on up. I'm just
1: doing a little sewing.
2: Ah, there you are. The dedicated and industrious housewife.
1: Is that how I look?
2: Are you feeling all right? You're looking a bit peaky.
1: Oh, that's because you're seeing me without my makeup.
2: Don't fib, Marion. Something's wrong, isn't it?
1: Oh, maybe. I'm not sure.
2: We don't have any secrets from one another, darling. Tell me.
1: Well, you see that cord on the chair?
2: Hmm. From your dressing gown, isn't it?
1: Yes. I lost it a couple of days ago. I could have dropped it in the garden. Then yesterday I found it in my car.
2: All tied up, like this?
1: Yes.
2: One of the neighbor's kids up to mischief, I'd say.
1: That's what I thought. Or perhaps the milkman. Grant, bless him, had ordered me another one.
2: You'd mentioned to him that you'd lost the original?
1: Yes. Then, when I found it in my car, I rang him to say so. That was yesterday afternoon. I told him it was all tied up in knots. He must have mentioned this to Selene Huggins.
2: Selene?
1: Her father was a classical scholar, tremendously interested in myths and magic and all that stuff. He named her after Selene, the Greek goddess of the moon.
2: Pity he couldn't have molded her after the goddess, too. But go on.
1: Oh, she's quite an attractive woman, I always think. Anyway, to get back to what I was saying. Soon after four yesterday, Grant rang me back. He sounded quite strange.
2: What did he want?
1: He wanted to know how many knots there were in the cord.
2: How many? But what on earth for?
1: Miss Huggins wanted to know, apparently. So I found the cord and counted them. There were nine.
2: So what?
1: That's what I asked Grant. But he sort of fought me off. But I could tell he was worried.
2: So, knowing you, Marion...
1: I let the matter drop. But this morning I went down to the public library and consulted an encyclopedia of the occult.
2: And?
1: Oh, nine knots in a cord make up the so-called witch's ladder.
2: Which does what?
1: Well, it's knotted with a certain victim in mind. And it is believed to slowly throttle that person to death.
2: Poppycock. And you let a piece of nonsense like that worry you. Oh. But I was forgetting.
1: You know what I went through as a child, Wanda.
2: Will I ever forget? I remember once when I stayed with you at the Cape one Christmas. You nearly died. They had to put you in an oxygen tent.
1: Even before that, I had an absolute horror of suffocating. Oh, I'd come desperately close to it so many times.
2: Marion, that was years ago. It was only as a child that you suffered so badly from asthma. The doctor said you'd outgrow it, and you did.
1: I had all those tests, remember?
2: Vaguely. I remember the Cape climate always aggravated your condition, which is why your parents sent you away to boarding school in Johannesburg.
1: Where I met you.
2: And we've been friends ever since. You're not to take this stupid witch's ladder seriously, Marion.
1: Oh, I'll try not to.
2: After all, the nine knots could be coincidental.
1: Hmm, they could be.
2: Do you think Selene Huggins is in love with Grant? I don't mean they're having an affair. You know, what we used to call a crush.
1: I never gave it a thought. To me, she was always the perfect, efficient, and self-effacing secretary.
2: But she's a woman. A spinster in her mid-30s, I suppose.
1: Surely.
2: I'm just hazarding a
1: think. I mean,
2: sort of looking for a place to pin the donkey's tail. Oh, the knotted cord. The knotted cord. Put like that, it sounds quite sinister, doesn't it? But you're not to let it worry you, darling.
4: Lionel Runciman.
6: Mr. Runciman, it's Selene Huggins.
4: Yes, Selene. Miss Huggins.
6: Could I possibly see you later this afternoon? Something has cropped up that I think would interest you.
4: What about my club at about 4:45? The ladies' lounge. We'll have a little drink together. I assume, Selene, if I may make so bold, you didn't arrange this meeting for the pleasure of my company.
3: That too, Lionel, that too. You know about the witch's ladder, of course?
4: Ah, let me see. The nine knots, or was it 15? The records are confusing.
3: Nine is the number usually accepted.
4: Ah, yes. and the slow death from strangulation with no visible signs of applied physical force.
3: Yes.
4: Quite terrifying. But why ask?
3: Because Marion Whittaker has been presented with one. The nine knots were tied tightly into the silk cord of her dressing gown.
4: Thank you, Stuart. I think we can both do with another drink. Marion, eh? This could be terribly dangerous.
3: But only if she realized the knotted cord's significance. I impressed upon Grant that she was not to be told.
4: You're not worried about the demonic effect?
3: The psychological effect, Lionel, which was the effect the witches and sorcerers of old were aiming for. So they ascribed it to the devil. Marion, as you must be aware, has a history of severe asthma. As such, she is particularly vulnerable.
4: Marion has an inquiring mind. Somehow, she'll find out.
3: So, putting her life in danger.
4: But who would have initiated the knotted cord in the first place?
3: Someone, I would say, who wanted her out of the way.
4: Ah. So, we're back to cui bono. Who would benefit therefrom?
3: From having Marion out of the way? You're her lawyer, Lionel. I think you're the best person to answer that one.
4: My husband's the obvious choice, of course. He stands to inherit the bulk of her estate.
3: But he didn't even see the significance of the knots. When I explained, he was devastated.
4: Or pretended to be.
3: Let's explore every possibility, shall we? Isn't there a saying in legal circles that such and such an estate is too good to waste upon the legitimate heirs?
4: A cynical and libelous story. I'm shocked by your inferences, Selene.
3: Don't take it personally, Lionel. We're seeking a hypothetical but potential murderer.
4: Or murderess.
3: Or murderess, as you say.
4: Let us suppose that the husband has a hypothetical secretary, an attractive woman who is never married, a fact that is mysterious in itself. Could it be that she's in love with her boss? If so, what more natural? That she should utilize her knowledge of the occult to free him of his marital encumbrance?
3: Dear Lionel, I think you've evened up the score, don't you? We are both equally suspect, except to ourselves.
4: And to each other, I hope, Selene. Now, it seems to me that you and I have a great deal to talk about, so why not have dinner with me? It's a set menu, but always especially appetizing on a Thursday night. Lionel Runciman.
6: Just to say thank you for last night, Lionel. I enjoyed the evening very much.
4: Yes, so did I. I thought about it a lot, especially your remark about lawyers and legitimate heirs. Even so, Selene, we must do it again sometime.
6: Thank you. I'd like that. By the way, Lionel, I thought I'd let you know that Grant is flying to Madrid tonight on business. He wants to salvage what he can from one of his collapsing agencies.
2: Marion, darling, I didn't wake you. I thought I slept awake. Well, why didn't you ring me? I'd have been here like a shot. Last night I thought you nearly had the sniffles.
7: It's more than that. One of my own attacks.
2: It's that cord, darling. You worried yourself into the state. It's psychosomatic. No, I'm going to telephone your doctor and tell him everything.
4: Lionel Runciman.
6: I went to see Marion this afternoon, Lionel. She was recovering from a nasty attack of asthma. It seems to me that the spell is beginning to work. Don't you think we'd better have a little chat?
2: I wish there was something I could do, darling. Do you think I should call the doctor?
7: I've taken the pills. They don't seem to help.
2: Look, it's largely worry. He reckons unconscious worry, perhaps, about that cord. Didn't you say that the allergy tests you had as a child eliminated foreign proteins such as house dust, pollen, dog and cat hairs and so on?
7: Only cats and black paws. The pads, that is.
5: was.
7: Look, Captain Pickford, I was allergic. Remember? One. One. That God. Keep me.
2: Quiet, quiet, quiet, darling. Oh. There's somebody coming up there.
4: When I heard, Miss Pearson, that you'd moved into the spare room to look after Marion during her attacks, I was very relieved.
2: The least I could do, Mr. Runciman. We're old friends.
4: Prompted by me, Miss Huggins has been doing a little detective work. Being a matter of life or death, I persuaded her to overcome her scruples and search her employer's desk. The result, a very explicit letter from his mistress in Mauritius.
2: Mauritius?
4: Where you were on holiday in April.
2: She has no right to snoop.
4: Oh, she didn't stop there. You see, I checked on Marianne's original allergy reports with old Dr. Petrie. Then Miss Huggins went to your place and made friends with your new cat.
2: I don't have a cat.
4: Oh, yes, you do. We've checked. You collected it from the animal welfare about 10 days ago, and the assistant remembers that you selected your new pet by its feet. You were looking for one with pink paws.
2: Well, there's no law against having a cat with pink paws.
4: But there is against attempted murder. I found this envelope where you must have thrown it in the waste paper basket. It still contains a few cat hairs. The others, doubtless, will be found scattered on Marion's bedclothes, where, as you know, they could kill her. Luckily, Miss Huggins has taken her home with her for the night. It's possible, of course, that Grant Whittaker knows nothing of your plans to get rid of his wife. But I very much doubt whether Marion will want any more to do with him, all the same.
8: Suspense. Adapted for broadcasting and produced by Michael McCabe.

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1: Well, you won't, Spaghetti.
0: When we get to our destination?
1: Then? Well, no one can tell what we'll find there.
2: The makers of Jungle Oats and Black Cat Peanut Butter bring you the incredible adventures of the most amazing man of our time, Jet Jungle, and his black leopard, Jupiter. A fantastic pair who fearlessly fight evil wherever they find it. Tonight, Roger.

0: Jungle Talk from one of the kings of the jungle. 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It's the same with you growing youngsters. Get into good eating habits every day and you're roaring to go.
1: I'm swimming in the morning, riding in the afternoon, and at the weekend I'm going on a fishing camp with Dad.
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0: Okay, so don't.
1: Don't what?
0: Don't sound so optimistic.
1: Oh, don't give me a hard time, Spaghetti. Not at this stage of the adventure, please.
2: I think we should check on the team.
3: The team?
2: Just an expression we use, Miss Miller. I mean the other astronauts, the one connected to us, the command ship.
3: Oh, of course.
1: Would you oblige Dr. Kett, please?
2: Of course. This is Dr. Kett, Five-Star 1 to Five-Star 2. Everything okay there?
4: If it wasn't, honey, we sure as heck wouldn't be sitting here right now. We'd be yelling the house down. Hey, did I say house? Forget that last remark.
2: Some of these men have little or no respect for authority.
3: You mean that you're a woman and they resent you?
2: I think so.
4: Tell me something, honey. When you want to make a side, don't do it with an open microphone. And it isn't because we resent you. It's just that you've got the best pair of legs this side of Cape Canaveral. And the boys, you...
0: Dr. Kett, your face goes red.
2: Honestly. Fastile 1 to Fastile 3. How are things?
4: Doing just okay, baby. Sitting back here reading a novel.
2: All systems go there?
4: All systems are go. Say, you want to leave the command ship anytime, you just come along and say hello to the boys here. We need company, baby.
2: Oh, really?
1: I don't think you should take it amiss, Doctor. I found that people who joke with you, and I mean joke with you, happen to like you.
2: Well, I hope so. Of course, my main function is on the ground. But as you've asked me to come along on the project, I suppose it's a matter of feeling that I have to measure up to anything they can do. The astronauts, I mean.
1: Yes, yes, of course.
0: Yes, you're quite right.
2: Who?
0: You do have nice legs.
2: How can you tell in that suit?
0: I have just this moment borrowed Jet's telescopic vision.
2: Telescopic vision? Jet, what?
1: Doctor, I'll explain about that some other time. Just something I'm able to use. Oh, we're traveling along the Milky Way, and we reach our destination in, what, 3 days?
2: That's right. Traveling at the speed of light, which is 186,300 miles per second.
3: Jet, what exactly is Project Fastar 4? I mean, you were called out on this in such a hurry, you didn't go into detail.
1: Well, it's simply an exploratory trip, Sam. But for some time now, Jodrell Bank and other places have been receiving communications from outer space. Possibly they feel an attempt on the part of some intelligent beings to make contact with Earth. They worked out that these messages, these waves, have emanated or come from a point along the Milky Way. Within distance of a star called Armageddon. The new star, newly discovered, that is, and unlike lots of stars you see in the heavens, it isn't believed to be dead. You know what I mean?
0: Yeah, of course. Often when we are looking at the stars, we are looking back at the past. For we see them not as they are now, but as they were hundreds of years ago. But don't ask me to explain in detail, but it happens to be true.
2: You're quite right, of course. The light we receive from most of them began its long journey years before any of us here were born. And from the more distant stars, long before man emerged on Earth.
3: I find this quite fascinating.
0: Yeah, me too. So, we have to try to find signs of life on Armageddon.
1: That's right, Spaghetti, yes.
0: But if this is a star, it is not a planet. Which is the same as saying that it cannot sustain life.
1: Well, that's the whole point, Spaghetti.
0: Well, but I just said, you mean?
1: Yes, they say that Armageddon is a star.
2: But it may not be, you see.
0: So we could be running into people who live on a planet who are trying to contact us, but it may not be a friendly contact.
1: That's right, Spaghetti. That is the whole point of Project Fastar.
3: Jet, one thing. The message you received from space, there at Orion's Peak, you and Spaghetti.
1: Sam, I just don't know. Any more ideas, Dr. Kett?
2: No, it's quite inexplicable.
0: Inexplicable what?
2: It cannot be explained.
0: Now, why didn't you say so in the first place? 3 days, huh?
2: 3 days, Spaghetti.
0: And perhaps there is a reception committee waiting for us.
1: Yes, Spaghetti, perhaps.
2: What are you doing?
0: Practicing to make peace signs, just in case.
5: We are assembled.
6: We are assembled.
5: It is known to you that from Earth comes to us at this moment a ship. 3 ships, in fact. They fly the heavens together.
6: It is known.
5: These are Earthmen. Screen. This is an Earthman. Note well his appearance. Screen. This is an Earthwoman. Note well her appearance. Screen. On these ships coming to us even now, there is a man, and a man, and a woman, and an animal, and other Earthmen. These we have tamed what they call pictures of the man called Jungle, the woman called Mullah, the man called Villetti, and the animal called Jupiter. Note well their appearance. The other woman and 4 other Earthmen I cannot show you. I have not pictures of them. But these four come to us. They are a danger.
7: Why so?
5: Simply because they are from Earth. Now, you know as I know that a person called Ket has made contact with Earth. She's made contact in the form of radio waves. She has made contact in the form of speech. Now, Earth was not to know that we wish for their planet.
7: They still do not know that?
5: No. They think we are trying to make contact with them. But they have sent spaceships to us. These ships must be destroyed and all killed. Especially the man Jungle and his friends. Jungle is not only an Earthman. He is a strange being. We must fear him.
7: Has Ket been punished?
5: Yes. She circles our planet in an astral globe even now. Doomed to die from the radiation of the sun nearest to us. Armageddon.
7: How long will it take to kill her?
5: 1 week.
7: And we fight these Earthmen? How?
5: I shall devise a means. I've already devised a means. Go now.
6: Go.
5: To your astral stations, go. And wait word from me.

0: save me. What was that?
1: What is it, Doctor?
0: I don't know. I sort of... You know the way when you're just about asleep, you suddenly jerk awake.
1: Just that and nothing else?
0: Nothing else. At least I don't think anything else. The others are all sleeping?
1: Yes.
0: But you're not?
1: I don't need much sleep, Doctor, now.
0: I have a feeling that you know the stars.
1: I know them well enough. I have a feeling that something is trying to contact you.
0: Your leopard doesn't sleep either.
1: No, we're very alike, he and I.
0: He's much more comfortable now, out of the suit.
1: Stop changing the subject, Dr. Kent.
0: All right. I heard a voice calling me. It was the voice you played back to me on that tape.
1: I see. What did it say?
0: I still think I must have been dreaming.
1: What did it say, Doctor?
0: Just come to me, soon. Save me, and then it cut out.
1: It didn't mention Armageddon?
0: No. Yet, I'm a very highly trained person. I have more degrees than I can count, but I'm frightened by this. It's almost as if I'm talking to myself. That voice is my own voice.
1: Well, we can't explain it now. 2 days and we'll be there. Then we'll find out what's up. Or the explanation will be forced on us.
0: You don't seem particularly frightened.
1: Hmm? No, Doctor, fear is not part of my makeup.
0: I have a feeling that you will find there, beyond the stars, more than you...

0: 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Try and let this other Kett come to you in your mind. I think there we have an ally.
1: But she wants us to save her.
0: Of course. In saving her, we may save ourselves and the world.

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1: Yes, I think so, Doctor. I think we're being drawn into a trap. Once they've got me and Jupiter out of the way, they hope to accomplish their evil plans. Thing is, it's my job to stop them.
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fiery horse with the speed of light, a cloud of dust, and a hearty hi-yo silver, the Lone Ranger.

0: With his faithful Indian companion, Tonto, the daring and resourceful masked rider of the plains led the fight for law and order in the early western United States. Nowhere in the pages of history can one find a greater champion of justice. Return with us now to those thrilling days of yesteryear. From out of the past come the thundering hoofbeats of the great horse, Silver. The Lone Ranger rides again.
1: Come on, Silver. Let's go, big fellow. Are you Silver?

0: Domingo, servant to Roger Grady, the Commissioner of Military and Civilian Affairs in the Southwest, entered Grady's study.
1: Senor, the new man has arrived from Washington.
2: Charles Webster? Well, have him come right in, Domingo. Don't keep him waiting out in the hallway.
1: Si, senor, I get him.
0: Charles Webster, the new deputy commissioner, introduced himself to his superior, Roger Grady. The genial commissioner made the young man welcome and then spoke to his servant.
2: Oh, Domingo, Mr. Webster and I have a lot to discuss. Close the door and make sure we're not disturbed, eh?
1: Si, senor, I do as you say.
2: And take Mr. Webster's luggage to the south room. He's had a long journey from Washington. He'll be my guest for a few days before he goes on to take over his new position.
1: Si, senor.
2: Webster, I'm glad they sent you down here to help me. I need someone to look after matters down near the border. It's too much of a job for me, and it's something the military people shouldn't be expected to handle.
3: I hope I'll do a good job, Commissioner.
2: I'm not worried about that. I've been told all about you. They told you in Washington what your duties will be.
3: Oh, yes, sir. But I'd like to review all that with you.
2: Yes, of course. Oh, say, by the way, the $50,000 you'll use as a working fund in Border City is at Fort Taylor. It's safer there.
3: I'm to stop over at the fort. I'll pick up the money then.
2: Yes. Major Conway will give you an escort to get it to your headquarters with the least trouble. You met Major Conway when the delegation from this territory was in the capital last winter, didn't you?
3: No, I didn't, sir.
2: Oh?
3: The only man I met from that group was old Lee Hanna. We became good friends.
2: Lee's a great old boy. The finest hunter and scout this territory's ever seen. But speaking as I was of Major Conway, you must get to know him well.
0: Outside in the hall, the servant Domingo knelt by the door and kept his ear close to the keyhole. That night, he went to Commissioner Grady after dinner had been served.
1: Senor, a most awful thing has happened.
2: Hmm?
1: My mother, she is sick.
2: Oh.
1: I must head south to see her at once because she calls for me, I'm told.
2: Well, I'm sorry to hear that, Domingo. Go by all means and use my black stallion for the journey.
1: Gracias.
2: And here's some money.
1: Oh, gracias.
2: You'll need it if your mother's ill.
0: Hours later, after riding hard, Domingo was in a hideaway cabin many miles from Commissioner Grady's home. Outlaw Jack Morrow heard Domingo's report with evident relish.
4: $50,000, huh? Oh, that's a lot of money. You say this fellow Webster's never been to Fort Taylor?
1: That is right, Senor Jack. And he has never met this Major Conway who is in charge of the fort.
4: That's all I need to know. We'll get the money. I have an idea.
1: What is this idea, Senor Jack?
4: I'll tell you later. I want you to do something first. The boys are playing cards in the next room. You tell Wim Cooper to come out here right away. I want to talk to him.
1: See, I do that at once, Senor Jack. Here is Cooper, like you asked.
5: You want me, Jack?
4: Yeah, sit down.
5: Thanks.
4: Wynn, how would you like to be the new United States Deputy Commissioner for this territory?
5: What are you talking about? What's the joke?
4: It's no joke, Wynn. Listen to this. I've had Domingo planted in Commissioner Grady's house ever since the old man came out here.
5: I know that.
4: And I figured someday he'd come across some information that I could use. Well, he finally has.
5: What is it? And what's this deputy business?
4: A fella named Webster's on his way to Border City, a supervisor down there. Something like that, but anyway, he's a deputy of Grady's.
5: Oh, I see.
4: Oh, no. No, you don't. Webster's going to stop off at Fort Taylor and pick up $50,000 to take along with him. But you're going to get it instead.
5: How?
4: You talk well, for one thing. What's more, nobody knows you in these parts.
5: So,
4: the idea I have for you is perfect. Now, here's what we're going to do. And the entire gang will be in on this. Now, starting tomorrow, we keep an eye on the road to Fort Taylor.
5: Mm-hmm.
4: Domingo knows Webster. When Webster comes riding along, we move in on him. Now, Domingo will pretend to have a message for him.
0: morning, 3 days later, Charles Webster mounted his horse and prepared to take leave of Commissioner Grady.
3: Well, I'm ready, sir. Commissioner, I've enjoyed every moment of my stay with you.
2: It's been nice having you here, Webster. Are you sure you don't want me to send a man along with you?
3: You say the main road passes directly by Fort Taylor?
2: Yes, that's right. Keep riding south and you can't miss it. You'll get there by tomorrow evening.
3: Then I'll not need a guide. I'll go it alone, sir.
2: Whatever you say. Good luck on your job, Webster.
3: Thank you, sir. And goodbye.
2: Goodbye.
3: Come on, get up.
2: Give Major and Mrs. Conway my regards.

0: The following morning, at a point halfway to Fort Taylor, Jack Morrow and his band of outlaws sat astride their horses in a grove of trees off the main road. Suddenly, one of his men, who had been keeping a lookout from an elevation, galloped down to the leader.
1: Oh, hold there. Oh, oh, oh. Jack, there's a rider heading this way from the north. He's alone.
2: Alone, huh? Domingo, take my field glasses. Ride up to where he can use them and see if it's Webster.
3: Si, Senor Dick. Hey, take the glasses, please.
2: Yeah. Here. Now, hurry up.
1: Si. Andale, andale.
3: Senor Jack, I see him through glasses. It is Senor Webster, all right. I know for sure.
2: And alone, huh? Good. This'll be easy, Win.
3: I hope so.
2: Domingo, you know what you're supposed to do now, don't you?
3: See. When he ride past here, I wait till he get a little way ahead. Then I gallop after him and tell him like you say.
2: Right. We rode in shooting. We might hit some of the papers Win will have to use, and we can't take that chance. All right, get ready now, boys. And keep your horses still.
4: Right.
2: This is it.
0: Charles Webster passed a thick grove of trees a few minutes later, but his attention was on the road straight ahead. He had gone about a quarter of a mile when suddenly he heard hoofs galloping behind him.
5: Senor!
2: What?
5: Senor Webster! Senor, stop!
2: Ho, ho, ho!
0: Webster, when he saw the rider who galloped up to him, was surprised.
2: Ho, ho, ho!
6: Domingo, where did you come from?
3: Yeah.
6: Commissioner Grady told me you'd gone to your sick mother.
3: Si, senor, that I do. But now she's well. I get back a short time after you leave the senior commission.
6: Oh. Well, what's the matter, Domingo? Why are you here?
3: I am right after you, Senor Webster. You must return at once. The commissioner, he wants you to come back. He's most important.
6: It must be if he sent you after me. All right, boy, get around. Let's start back, Domingo.
3: Si, senor, we go.
6: Come on,
3: get up.
6: Oh.
0: They reached the grove of trees once more. Domingo, slightly in the lead, reined his horse.
6: Ho, ho, ho,
3: ho, ho, ho, ho.
6: Domingo, what's the matter?
3: Senor, you will raise your hands in the air, please.
6: A gun? What is this, Domingo? If this is a joke, why
4: you... Joke, Webster. Keep those hands up if you don't want to be drilled. Right around the other side of him, boys.
6: Right. What do you men want? I have no money.
3: Oh, oh, oh, yeah.
6: Not much, anyway. Take what I have.
2: We don't want chicken feed, Webster. We're after the $50,000 you're supposed to get at Fort Taylor.
6: What? Why, you're crazy. You can't get near that.
2: That's what you think. We're going to use your papers to do just that. Win, come on. Hold this fellow while I search him and his haversack.
6: Don't you try anything like that. You lay a hand on me, you'll
4: come
6: be
4: on,
6: short...
4: get down off that horse. Run off.
2: That's it, Win. Now hold him. Boys, keep him covered.
0: The outlaws relieved Charles Webster of his official papers and gave them to Win Cooper. They bound and gagged the deputy commissioner and left him in the high grass far back off the main road among the trees. Then they prepared to leave. Jack Morrow, the leader, spoke.
7: Hey, boy. All is well. I'll come back and cut those ropes.
2: Things go wrong, it's just too bad for him. Now, Win, you go right on to Fort Taylor.
3: All right.
2: Domingo, you go with him like I told you.
3: Senora. I'm not sure it is good for me.
2: Shut up and do as I say. They know you at the fort. You're Grady's man. And being with Cooper is going to be proof that he's Charles Webster. Now, you get going or I'll...
3: Si, Senor Jack. I do like you say.
2: Now, you're all straightened out about what to do, eh, Win?
3: Yes, you'll be waiting at the pass, right?
2: Yeah, we'll ride that far with you. And get off the road and let you continue south with Domingo. We'll be waiting.
3: All right, come on, Domingo. We're going to ride hard. I want to get to the fort by this afternoon.
2: Well, so long, Webster. Keep an eye out for buzzards. Get up!
8: Get up! Get up. Get up. 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Oh.

0: The Lone Ranger and Tonto had ridden from the hills in the east and were now on the main road heading south. It was high noon, and they slowed their horses as they neared a grove of trees to the side of the road.
1: We'll stop here, Tonto, and feed our horses.
2: Okay, Masabi. Them not eat since sunrise.
1: We'll rest them a while. What's wrong, boy? What is it?
2: Masabi him see something.
1: Howdy, big fella. What is it you see there among the trees? Easy now. I'll give you your head. Go on.
0: The Lone Ranger, relying on Silver's great instinct, let the reins drop loose around the horse's neck. Silver, his every sense alert, headed through the trees while the masked man watched the ground ahead. Suddenly, the Lone Ranger saw a figure lying in the deep grass.
1: So that's it. You knew someone was in here, didn't you, Silver? Oh, boy. Oh,
2: what's going on, fella? He must have a man on ground.
1: Yes, Tonto, easy. Steady, big fella. He's bound and gagged.
2: Easy, fella.
1: All right, mister. We'll untie you and get that gag out of your mouth. There's the gag.
3: Thank you.
1: Don't thank me. Thank my horse. He led us to you.
3: Well, your horse did?
1: Yes, and don't look frightened. I'll explain later why I wear this mask. Right now, let's get you free of those ropes, and then tell us how you happen to be here like this.
0: The Lone Ranger and Tonto freed Charles Webster of his bonds, then encouraged him to tell all that had happened. The new deputy commissioner related everything and concluded.
4: And the man who took my paper said they'd reach the fort this afternoon.
1: We'll ride fast and try to overtake them.
4: But they took my horse.
1: You'll ride with me, Silver Strong. Are you ready?
4: Oh, yes.
1: Easy steady, big fella. Let me help you up here behind me.
4: Thank you. I'm all set.
1: Then hold on. Come on, Silver.
4: Come up. Oh.
0: The curtain falls on the first act of our Lone Ranger adventure. Before the next exciting scenes, please permit us to pause for just a few moments.

0: Now, to continue. It was mid-afternoon when Win Cooper, with Domingo by his side, appeared at Fort Taylor and offered the papers which identified him as the new United States Deputy Commissioner, Charles Webster. The officer of the guard led him and the servant across the spacious parade ground to Major Thomas Conway's quarters, situated at the far end of the post.
1: Through here, Mr. Webster. Major Conway has been expecting you, sir.
0: Major Conway and his wife were waiting inside the large house when Webster entered. Conway looked at Domingo with surprise.
2: Domingo, Commissioner Grady didn't advise me you'd be with Mr. Webster.
3: He told me to come, senor.
2: Well, not that it matters. I'm glad to see you. Oh, pardon me, Mr. Webster. I'm sorry.
3: It's all right, Major. I needed Domingo to guide me here. This country's new to me, you know.
2: Of course. Mr. Webster, may I introduce my wife?
4: How do you do, Mr.
3: Pleasure.
0: Webster and the beautiful Irene Conway acknowledged introductions and exchanged the usual trivial pleasantries. Then Major Conway spoke.
2: I've had your quarters prepared for you, Mr. Webster. They're on the other side
3: of
2: the post.
3: Well, thank you, Major, but I shan't be using them.
2: What?
3: That's right. I'm staying just a few minutes, sir. I intend to continue on to Border City at once.
2: Well, but you can't, sir. You've been riding most of the day, haven't you?
3: Yes.
4: Border City's quite a distance, you know. You'll do better if you start in the morning, Mr. Webster.
2: That's right. Start now, and there's no place you'll be able to stay overnight.
3: Oh, please, Major, I have very good reasons for going on at once. Governmental reasons, serious ones.
2: Well, if that's the case...
3: Here, sir, are my papers. That one on top is the order for the money you've been holding for me. I'll take it with me.
2: Well, it's in the safe at headquarters. I'll have Sergeant White get it. I'll also arrange to have a squad of men accompany you to Border City.
3: Oh, please, no, Major, no guard. There are important reasons why I'll not want one.
2: Well, no guard. Mr. Webster, I'm responsible for that money and your safety.
3: Well, you'll not be responsible for the money once I've signed for it, will you?
2: No.
3: As for my safety, don't you worry about me. Domingo will be with me and
2: we'll... Mr. Webster, if there are governmental reasons for your actions which you can't divulge...
3: There are, and I'm sorry I'm not permitted to tell you what they are.
2: Nevertheless, if there are, I still have my orders. At least one of my men must accompany you to Border City.
3: One man? Oh, well, that'll be agreeable to me, but only one. May I have that money now, sir?
2: I'll send for it. Meanwhile, I'll get the transfer papers and have you sign for the currency. I'm disappointed you're not going to stay. My wife will be too.
0: When Sergeant White returned to Major Conway's quarters with a satchel containing the $50,000, an elderly man in trapper's clothes was with him. The man, slim, clear-eyed, and straight as a ramrod, paid no attention to military formalities. Lee Hanna, oldest scout in the territory, greeted Major and Mrs. Conway.
5: Well, hi, Major. Hi, Mrs. Conway. The sergeant just after telling me that Charlie Webster, the fellow I met in Washington, is here. Getting ready to take right off again.
2: Well, he told you the truth, Lee.
5: Well, where is he? Where's Webster? I want to say hello to him.
2: Well, that's Mr. Webster over there.
3: I'm Charles Webster.
5: Huh? You're not Charlie Webster. I met Charlie Webster when I went with the delegation to Washington.
3: Oh, yes, I know the man you mean. His name is the same as mine. We are constantly receiving each other's mail and things like that.
4: That must be confusing.
5: Yeah, that's funny. I got a letter from the Charlie Webster I met, and he told me he was the one who was coming here and said that
2: Just a moment, Lee. You say this is not the Mr. Webster you met?
5: That's right. They don't look anything alike. And in his letter,
3: you
5: he said...
3: You must be mistaken, old fellow.
5: Huh? Don't call me old fellow like that.
2: Sergeant, come over here, please.
6: Yes, sir.
2: Mr. Webster, I'm sorry, but I'll have to ask that you remain here overnight instead of going on to Border City.
3: What? How dare you? I told you...
2: I know what you told me, Mr. Webster. And everything may be perfectly in order. But there's this matter of money and the fact that Washington, D.C. is a great distance from Fort Taylor.
3: What do you mean by that?
2: I mean that a number of things might happen to a man traveling from Washington to here. So I'll send a wire to headquarters asking them to confirm your orders. And to give a complete description...
3: You'll get your hands up, Major. You too, old man.
2: What? Sergeant White, get him.
3: Yeah, that got him. Take his gun from the floor, Domingo.
5: Si, Senor Wynn.
2: Domingo?
3: Domingo's with me, and you're right. I'm not Charles Webster. We've disposed of him. Now we'll take care of you, all of you.
2: You're insane, mister. You'll never get out of this fort with the money.
5: You'll not even get out alive.
3: No, I'm doing both. Mrs. Conway, you're leaving this fort within 5 minutes. You're going with Domingo. That's right. He'll take you back to the pass where my partners are waiting. Major, you and I will follow them in 1/2 hour.
2: You are insane. I'll never...
3: Shut up. You have no alternative. Domingo will have orders. If we don't join my partners within half an hour, after he turns your wife over to them, she'll be killed.
5: Oh, no.
3: Oh, yes. I'm speaking the truth. Major, we'll leave here with the money after your wife and Domingo get a head start.
5: Why, you filthy ratter, you. I'm going to... Oh!
3: Take his gun, too, Domingo. Now, Major.
2: I'm a coward doing this. But my wife is more dear to me than my life. What is it you want us to do?
3: That's better. I'll tell you.
0: A few minutes later, Irene Conway and Domingo rode out of the fort. As they went through the gate, the major's wife spoke to the sentry.
4: I'm going for a ride with Domingo, Private Gray. The major and his friend will join us on the road in half an hour.
7: Yes, sir.
4: Shall we go, Domingo?
7: Si.
4: Get Andale. Up. Get up.
0: Tonto was riding in advance of the Lone Ranger and Charles Webster, who sat behind the masked man on Silver's broad back. Suddenly, Tonto slowed his horse, then rode back to the Lone Ranger.
8: Easy, Scout. Easy, fella. Kimasabi.
9: Yes?
8: Riders come this way. One, a woman.
9: It must be one of the officers' wives. We're near the fort now. We'll stop here, Tonto. Horses will go.
8: Oh, Scout. Oh, fella.
9: Silly big fella. We'll wait till they pass, Mr. Webster. They become alarmed at my mask, they'll...
10: That's Domingo.
9: What?
10: I can see the man with her. That's Domingo, the one I told you about. Commissioner Grady's servant.
9: That's
10: who...
9: enough. Shield your face behind my back. Let me handle this. Tonto, be ready for anything.
0: The Lone Ranger could see the look of fear in the eyes of the woman who rode up to him and Tonto with a man who had been pointed out as Domingo.
9: Just a minute, please. I'd like to speak to you.
4: These are your crooked partners, are they, Domingo?
8: No. Well, we go on. We ride.
11: Hello, Domingo.
5: Senor Webster.
9: Tonto.
8: You not shoot.
5: You take that gun.
9: That's it, Tonto.
4: You're not his partner?
9: No, miss. Now, don't be frightened. Tell us, why are you with this man?
0: Charles Webster introduced himself and related what had happened to him. Then Irene Conway told the three men everything. The Lone Ranger's decision was immediate.
9: We've been here a number of minutes now.

0: What? A masked man.
1: And an Indian.
0: What is this? I'll get those two before you do it.
2: Whoa, there. Whoa, boy. Whoa. Wait, don't shoot me. Don't shoot.
3: Oh, Silver. Oh, easy, steady, big fella.
4: Don't worry, Major Conway. We know who you are. All about this man.
2: Huh? Well, how did... Oh, no. I'm seeing things it's not.
4: Yes, it's your wife, Major.
5: Tom, I'm safe.
2: Irene.
5: Oh, there. Oh.
2: Irene, my darling. They didn't harm you.
6: No, dear, I'm safe. Tom, that man coming from behind the boulders walking this way, that's Charles Webster. The real Charles Webster.
2: I don't understand this. He's alive, and you're all right, too. This masked man shot the one who said he was Webster.
4: And Tonto's taking care of his arm now. We'll tie him and take him along with Domingo. Oh, Major, Domingo and this other man aren't the only ones involved in the attempt to take that money.
2: Well, that reminds me. I'd better get that satchel. There. Can I have it? Yeah, this is what they were after.
4: Domingo told us the entire story. He also told us about the rest of the men in his gang. It's the Jack Morrow gang.
2: Jack Morrow?
4: Yes.
2: He's the biggest outlaw in East Park.
7: Domingo says that he and his men are waiting inside the pass.
4: If we ride back to the fort, Major, and get some troops, you'll be able to take the whole outfit.
6: They're supposed to wait until the money's delivered to them. The fake Charles Webster told me that.
2: Well, let's get to the fort. I'll get every man available. We'll go after those rats. Webster, you take that horse the crook was riding. Come with us. Get back to the pass by sundown.

0: The sun was sinking in the west when Major Conway led his troops down from all sides of the pass to surround Jack Morrow and the outlaws who were with him. The outlaw chief saw that he and his band had no chance. He shouted above the din.
1: All right, stop! We get up!

0: The Lone Ranger and Tonto saw the outlaws and the wounded Wynn Cooper, together with Domingo, placed in the stockade of the fort. Then, waving goodbye, they rode away.
1: Adios.
2: Oh, look at that masked man ride. What a fine man he is.
3: He's wonderful. Tom, you should have seen how he and his friend Tonto handled Domingo.
4: I saw how he shot the gun clean out of that Wynn Cooper's hand. Greatest shot I ever saw in my life.
5: I could have told you that.
3: Lee Hanna, you're not
5: dead. No, I'm not dead, Mrs. Conway. That fella's bullet just nicked my side. I sneaked out of the infirmary when I heard the masked man and Injun were here.
3: Lee,
5: and I want...
3: you know them? You know who the masked man is?
5: Not who he is, not exactly. I just know he's the greatest rider, the greatest shot, and the greatest man this West has ever seen.
4: I think you must be right.
2: I know he saved my life.
3: And my life, too. Those outlaws would have shot Tom and me once they had us in the pass.
4: I'm sure they would have, darling. But, Lee, you say you know who the masked man is. Grateful as we are, we never did ask him. Who is he?
5: Why, I'm surprised a soldier like you don't know, Major. There's only one great masked man in the West, and that's the Lone Ranger.

This is a feature of the Lone Ranger Incorporated, created by George W. Trendle, produced by Trendle Campbell Muir Incorporated, directed by Charles D. Livingston, and edited by Fran Stryker. The part of the Lone Ranger is played by Brace Beamer.

Carling, world brewers of the great American beer Carling Black Label, presents another story in the dramatic series, The Challenge of Space.

Good evening. This is Charles B. Ryan, Director of Space Research here at the New Mexico Center. The authorities responsible for space exploration projects, both here and in other countries, normally approach their tasks on a completely practical basis. So, in our story tonight, it was surprising to find a high-ranking officer of the International Space Service asking the question, where was Atlantis?

0: When the day is gone and the sun sets fire to the faraway hills, when the rivers flow red in the twilight and the long shadows slowly fade into darkness, when the action's over and stories are retold round a log fire, that's when a man needs a beer. Carling Black Label. Husky, lusty, and strong. The man's brand. 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If you've got a thirst, put our brand on it. Carling Black Label. Brewed for men in 18 breweries around the world.
1: Commander Robin Selwell of the International Space Service looked at General Korda in some amazement at the question. He'd always known Korda to be a practical officer, efficient in building up the resources of his command, and with a keen understanding of the human problems involved in space travel. To find him dabbling in the realms of mythology was so unexpected that Selwell thought it might be some kind of a catch question, so he approached it cautiously.
2: You want a serious answer, General Korda?
3: Yes, Robin, I do. Where was Atlantis?
2: Well, sir, I don't know much about it, but I don't think anyone really knows where it was or even if it existed.
3: I knew you wouldn't let me down, Robin. You at least know the salient facts, that scientists have located the mythical continent variously in the Atlantic, off the mouth of the Mediterranean in the region of the Canary Islands, or as an island in the Aegean Sea off Greece.
2: Nothing has ever been found lying beneath any of these waters to suggest that any of them might have been the site of the supposed lost continent, General. No traces of human handiwork or anything.
3: Yeah, that's true. Wouldn't you say that was significant?
2: Well, I'd say it was to be expected, since it's doubtful if any such place existed.
3: We think that it does exist.
2: Did exist, surely? We're talking of something that was supposed to have disappeared ages ago.
3: Oh, I don't know how long that'll be, Robin, but our figure is 12,000 years ago.
4: Yes, sir.
3: Send Lieutenant Martin in, will you? He should be waiting in the outer office.
4: Right away, sir.
3: Thank you. I'd like you to meet Alan Martin, Robin.
2: Lieutenant Martin? Is he a new man here?
3: He's on special assignment. The rank is honorary, but it kind of puts him under our direction.
2: Oh, yeah, a civilian.
3: A scientific archaeologist, actually.
5: You sent for me, General Korda?
3: Yes, Alan. Lieutenant Alan Martin, Commander Robin Selwell.
5: How do you do, Commander?
2: Lieutenant?
3: Alan, I've told Commander Selwell of our belief that the so-called lost continent of Atlantis does exist. Perhaps you'd like to amplify that?
5: Yes, sir. Well, through many centuries, there has always been the belief that more than just folklore or imaginative flights of fancy lay behind the consistent reports concerning Atlantis. Plato located it as lying outside the Pillars of Hercules, or in the Atlantic off the Straits of Gibraltar. In other words...
2: But, Lieutenant, most of us left Plato behind at school.
5: Well, I haven't finished yet, Commander. Our Russian friends have one of the oldest known papyrus rolls concerning an expedition that was dispatched to find Atlantis.
2: You can't tell me that the hard-headed Reds are collecting tales of mythology.
5: This was one of the items they took over from the Tsar. The pharaoh of the time dispatched an expedition to search for Atlantis and traces of their own ancestors. But it returned after 5 years, having found nothing.
2: Well, I'm not really surprised. But look, this is the 21st century. What's all this got to do with us?
3: Well, we're coming to that. I told you that we think we know where Atlantis is.
2: Yeah, but where?
3: On Mars.
2: On Mars?
3: It is rather a startling conception, isn't it? But Alan will tell you why we think this is.
5: Yes, sir. Well, Commander, I'm sure you're quite well acquainted with the fact that the maps of Mars, poor as they are at present, have for many centuries shown an area designated as Atlantis.
2: Well, of course I know that. Surface features have to be given some kind of a reference. Surely this is just being given the name of an Earth feature, if it amounts to that.
3: We think that it's the other way around.
2: What?
3: That Atlantis always was on Mars. And it's this that's referred to in our mythology.
2: Yeah, but listen, that...
5: Before you say any more, sir, this is an ancient map of the Atlantis of legend. I won't say where we got it.
2: Have the Ruskies checked up on their museums lately?
5: One wonders, but if you like to compare the map with this latest survey picture of the area of Mars known as Atlantis...
2: Hey, look at that. They're practically the same.
5: There's little doubt about it. This formation of three craters, a ridge running slantwise through the area,
2: yeah.
5: A single peak, well, they tally almost exactly.
2: Ah, but I don't believe it. The surveyor picture is genuine, so the map you've got must be a fake. Ah, you're being taken in by some humorist in Moscow.
5: I didn't say that's where we got the map, Commander.
2: No, but you didn't deny it.
3: Robin, we're keeping our own counsel on this. But what would you say of a commander of powerful forces who sent out an expedition involving a long and complicated journey on nothing more tangible than a story or a supposition?
2: General Corder, I'd say that he was making a very long shot at something that would be difficult to explain to a higher authority.
3: And privately, you'd think he'd gone nuts, eh? Well, that ancient pharaoh could do what he liked. There wasn't any higher authority than him. But I'm risking my reputation on sending you to Mars, Robin.
2: To Mars, you are?
3: Yep, and I have permission from higher up.
2: You have, sir? Then what's so important about this mission? I mean, surely it's more than just an archaeological expedition to another planet.
3: Yeah, you're right, it is. We believe that the Atlanteans, whoever they were, had the secret of an anti-gravity force.
2: What?
3: And that is what you and Lieutenant Martin are going to find.

0: There's your target, Robin. Between the center grid and the viewer. We're in a parking orbit that'll keep us right above it.
1: You've done a very nice job on positioning, Andy.
0: It's been done before. But what's our interest in this spot on the Martian surface?
1: Mine? Practically nil. Are you still keen on the mission, Alan, after all those weeks in flight?
2: Of course. But perhaps you'd better tell Major Sinclair just what we're engaged on in this exploration.
1: Ah, you tell him. Still sounds like a fairy story to me.
2: I'm sorry you feel that way, sir. Because we have it from ancient writings in Sanskrit that the Vimana definitely did exist.
0: Vimana? What are they?
2: Flying machines of 6,000 odd years ago.
1: Aren't you sorry you asked, Andy?
0: It's an answer that I never expected. But go on, Alan. How are they supposed to work?
2: Well, by some sort of an anti-gravity field. We think that the knowledge was passed on by the former inhabitants of Atlantis.
0: And we're above the Martian area called Atlantis, is that it?
1: That's about it, Andy.
0: But that would suppose that the Martians had been to Earth in ages past.
2: And we've now come to Mars. In fact, we've been mapping and exploring the planet for some time now.
0: So you think it wouldn't have been impossible for Earth to have had visitors, eh?
2: I'm not speculating. The task of this mission is to land on the area of Mars called Atlantis.
1: Which is purely a practical engineering and space travel exercise.
2: And that's true. Then Robin and I are to carry out a survey of ground features.
1: Which will be one mountain peak, three large craters, and a lot of very dusty desert.
2: And if it's possible, to try to determine if there is an even force of gravity here. And if not, well, what is affecting it?
0: I must say that item three is a bit of a big jump from the other two.
2: Oh, it's merely a scientific investigation. If there is nothing in it, then that's the end of the matter.
0: Aye, lad. But they won't be able to say that you haven't tried.
1: Tell me, has there been any curiosity on the part of the rest of the crew about our mission?
0: No, Robin. They're a bit curious as to why a commander of the space fleet should have been sent on the mission. And find it a bit strange that you should have been backed up by a lieutenant and not a more senior officer, since it's obvious that you're both working together.
1: Well, if they get really curious, just tell them that I needed someone to tell me some bedtime stories. All right, Andy. Alan and I will get some rest, and then we'll go down to the surface and get on with preparing this nil report that Alan's going to write for the powers that be back home.
2: All systems check out okay, Robin.
1: All right, Alan. We'll go out in a few minutes. Our descent module seems to be resting on a solid area. I'll contact Sinclair in the command ship and tell him what we're going to do. Atlantis base ship to command ship, over.
3: Thought you said there was no such place as Atlantis, Commander.
1: There's a firm enough surface here, Andy, but I'm not committing myself to anything else at the moment.
3: Aye, well, just make sure that the base ship is resting firmly, Robin.
1: Yeah, I'll confirm that as soon as we leave it, Andy. Then we're going to take a look around.
3: Roger. Don't go too far from your base, though.
1: Why not, Andy? What's the matter? Our life support systems give us a fair range.
3: We can observe one or two dust storms on the surface. We can't say for certain that they're in your area, but just watch the horizon, eh?
1: Okay. Barometer seems steady enough at the moment. Visibility's good. But I'll confirm security of the ship and keep in touch. Okay, over and out.
2: What is the procedure in the event of a dust storm, Robin?
1: We have to get back to the ship and pressurize. Then we extend the stabilizing arms. There's no danger of the ship being blown over. The wind pressure's not great enough. But you wouldn't want to be caught outside, that's for sure. So we'd better make our first trip onto the surface while it's calm. This is my third landing on Mars, and I still don't like the purple sky.
2: It's magnificent. I've never seen anything quite like it.
1: It's unusual, I suppose. But all those miles of red desert soon get you down. I told you what you'd find here.
2: We seem to be in exactly the right place, Commander. Well, there's the single peak we were expecting.
1: One bearing observation won't be enough. But you see the lowest escarpment on the northern horizon?
2: Yeah.
1: Well, that's the largest of your three craters. And there, southwest, you can just see the tumbled edge of the other. Well, the third's too far away to be visible. Hey, let's see your map.
2: From what you've just said, we should be right here.
1: Where do you imagine your Atlantis is? Atlantis, with its cities and its anti-gravity flying machines.
2: Well, according to the map and the photographs, just here.
1: Then you've got a better imagination than I got. All you got here is an unbroken expanse of red dust for hundreds of kilometers.
4: One peak and a couple of crater rims sticking up like escarpments in this infernal purple sky.
2: Commander, I can't see the smaller of the two crater rims. It's all hazy over there.
4: What? Hey, yeah, you're right, fella. Come on, back to the ship, quick as you can.
2: Why, what is it? A dust storm?
4: Yeah, as far as I know, but I've never seen one from ground level before.
2: So you've never actually lived through one in a grounded spaceship?
4: No, but don't worry. I know the theory. And with any luck, we'll get out of this one. If we don't, we're going to be the first human beings to die on Atlantis.
5: Know something? In these mellow after-supper hours, there's nothing like a beer to make a man feel good, relaxed and good. And there's no beer like a Carling Black Label. Carling is the man's brand, the great American beer that's now brewed right here in South Africa, so you don't lose a day of that lusty, lively taste Carling is world famous for. Got a thirst? Then why not get your hands on a Carling right now, cold and frosty in the can. Man, oh man, isn't that just what real beer is all about? No wonder Carling is enjoyed by men in more than 50 countries around the world. Go for the man's brand. Go for Carling. Carling Black Label.
2: Well, it looks as if your theory was quite correct, Commander.
4: Yeah. Our ship hasn't moved an inch. Looks as if we must have been down on bedrock. Ah, but what a way to spend 48 hours. Cut off from everything and everyone in a gritty red fog.
2: Well, you can't complain about it being gritty in here.
4: Oh, no, you're right. We've got the cabin pressurized to several Martian atmospheres, so nothing can... Anyway, no, what I'm complaining about is the boredom.
2: Well, it wouldn't have been so bad if we could have worked on the project. But our information on Atlantis is so sketchy.
4: It wouldn't make adequate directions for a good walk back home, let alone here on Mars.
2: Well, I've written out part of my report.
4: You could ride out all of it without waiting for the dust storm to subside. Then we can get back into orbit and push off for home.
2: Well, I've just written up to the point where we got back into the spaceship, reestablished cabin pressure, and extended the stabilizing arms.
4: Well, that's a scientific fact anyway.
2: You know, Robin, I'm rather puzzled that the ship is standing on solid rock in an area of deep sand.
4: Well, we're on one edge of an outcrop. I noticed that while we were examining the ship for security. Yeah, you get the same sort of thing in the desert areas on Earth.
2: Yeah, I suppose so. Shows that the sand can't be too thick, though, doesn't it?
4: Yeah, I suppose it could.
2: Oh, the wind's going down.
4: Yeah. Looks like it's coming to an end. Let's see if we can contact the command ship. Mars Atlantis base ship commander to command module. Do you read me? Over.
3: Hello, Atlantis base ship. Reading your strength 3. How are things? Over.
4: Hello, Andy. We're in good shape. Looks like the storm's blowing itself out.
3: We had not been able to raise you, but we weren't really concerned. You told us you were in the ship, so there was nothing to worry about. Now, what's the next move?
4: Alan, what now?
2: Well, once the dust has settled, we take another look outside, sir.
4: Andy, we'll go along with the mission as far as we can. And then, so help me, we're coming home. I've had enough of this particular spot to last me for the next 12,000 years. Okay, this is high as we go. Sold the grandstand. You're going to need to give this area the lowdown.
2: Well, how high is this peak, do you think?
4: 1,000 meters, not much more. Ground features tend to get a bit eroded with these dust storms. You saw what 2 days of it did to our base ship.
2: Yeah. Well, the visibility's good again. Hey, Robin, is that the rim of the third crater, the one we couldn't see before?
4: No. No, I don't think it can be.
2: It's in the correct direction.
4: Yeah, but that crater lies about 15 or 20 kilometers away. I doubt if we'd be able to see it anyway.
2: Well, what is it, then?
4: It seems to me like a wall.
2: Robin, I thought so, too, but I wanted to see what you made of it. It wasn't visible the other day.
4: No, I definitely looked in that direction. There was nothing there. There was just sand.
2: And our base ship is up on a bit of a rise.
4: So we definitely have seen whatever it is, if it had been visible. It wasn't.
2: So it must have been buried in the sand, and the storm scoured it out. Come on, let's get over there.
3: Hello, not the spaceship. This is the command ship here. What are you two discussing down there? Where are you off to now?
4: This is a time to be noncommittal, Andy. But we think the storm has uncovered some sort of a ground feature by blowing away the sand. We're going across to investigate.
3: Is it far?
4: It's about 3 kilometers or so. It's a bit difficult to tell.
3: Man, what is it like, this thing you found?
4: Andy, I said this is a time to be noncommittal, and I meant it. Do you expect me to tell you fairy stories? Why aren't you saying, I told you so? Whoever may have put it here, this is most certainly the remains of a building.
2: But, oh, it's more than that, Robin. Well, only part of the structure's been exposed, but it's on a tremendous scale.
4: Yeah, it looks to me a bit like some of the ancient Egyptian temples.
2: Well, at least only in scale. But there's nothing on Earth that really resembles this.
4: Except those steps. Worn a little by the passage of feet, wouldn't you say?
2: Oh, no, sir, I wouldn't say. It isn't scientific. They're a bit shallow for us. We can take them two at a time in our spacesuits.
4: Yeah, but you'd almost expect somebody or something to come out of one of those doorways.
2: Well, not with them blocked with sand like that.
4: No, but scientific way of putting it or not, you must have the feeling that the people who left here once might be coming back.
2: Yeah, I know what you mean, Robin. I always used to get that feeling when I visited ancient ruins. But I can tell you that these are quite unique in my experience.
4: Well, to heck with that, in my experience, too.
2: I'm sure. But I wonder where these steps lead to.
4: Well, brother, we'll soon find out. We're coming up to the top now.
2: There. Hey, we're well above the level of the plain.
4: Yeah, but still below the level of the ridge where the base ship is resting. Yeah, you can see it clearly.
2: And the steps seem to have led up to where this observation platform, I suppose you'd call it, overlooks a big square paved area. What do you make of that?
4: That is a landing and takeoff area.
2: Why are you so sure?
4: That's what it suggests to me as an astronaut. More, I would say. A launching area. I could get the base ship in here easily.
2: It seems to be flat enough.
4: Yeah, and big enough.
2: It seems to be marked out in some fashion. You see, a different colored stone has been used to make a pattern of some kind in the paving.
4: Yeah, well, I'll leave you to sort out the patterns. I'm going to have a look around.
2: Robin?
4: Yeah?
2: Could you really fly the base ship over to here?
4: What? Yes, of course I could.
2: Without using up too much fuel?
4: Oh, I would be cutting it a bit fine with our ascent motor burn, but I'd only need to just lift off. I could maneuver it in here on the thrusters. But I'd need a good reason for doing it.
2: Well, I couldn't give you any good reason. But I got a hunch.
4: Well, we haven't any good reason for being here in the first place. Okay, I'll go and bring it over.
3: Sinclair to Atlanta spaceship. Why are you changing your location? Over.
4: You didn't hear most of our conversation, Andy. We were out of relay range of the ship, but we've just put up a space first. Alan Martin looked on while I showed him how me, the new Atlantean, can fly a base ship.
3: Didn't it take you long to become a citizen? I hope you two are taking lots of pictures. I want to see this lot when you're finished exploring.
4: I'm going up to join Alan on the observation platform. Well, that's what we're using it as, anyway.
3: Roger. We have a fix on the base ship in its new position. Now that you're within the relay range of the ship, leave your transmitters on so that I can monitor you while you explore.
4: Will do. Over and leaving transmission open. Well, Alan, there she sits, dead center on the pad.
2: Is it, Robin? Is it actually dead center?
4: And I was just congratulating myself on a nice bit of maneuvering.
2: Sorry, Robin. I'm not an astronaut. And as an observer, I was just asking if you were in the middle, that's all.
4: Okay. Well, yeah, it is dead center. But listen, why is it so important?
2: I couldn't say. No, but did the layout of the paved area here look anything like the sketch that I've made? Sort of a series of arrowheads leading up to where you've got the base ship?
4: Show me. Yeah, that's right. And then there's this sort of dotted line running in the same direction. And over there, beyond the ship. Yeah, you got it exactly.
2: Well, I wonder what it all means. Now, I can't see anything directional in the ground features. The peak isn't in line, or the craters.
4: Well, you wouldn't expect it, would you? A landing or a takeoff area would be marked out for flying references.
2: Yeah, Commander, I don't entirely agree. The arrowheads were obviously intended to locate some ground object, but I can't think what the dotted line indicates.
4: Some flying object?
2: A satellite, perhaps.
4: Or a moon.
2: I haven't seen any moon.
4: Oh, Phobos and Deimos. Mars has two, but they're so near the surface you could never see them from some parts of the planet. But that's Deimos there, look, just above the horizon.
2: Yeah, it's going fast.
4: Well, they have quite a short rotational period.
2: But it's going in a different direction. Would it ever come directly over here?
4: We can get the command ship to check it out on the computer. But I should imagine it would. It progresses. It works its way a bit further over on each revolution.
2: How long before it is likely to pass overhead?
4: Yeah, we can find out. Hello, Andy. Do you read us?
3: Aye. That'll be 18 hours, Robin. How's that for service?
4: Thanks, Andy. Is that a wild guess?
3: Yeah, a wild guess by computer.
4: Well, then that's good enough for me. Alan, we've got plenty of time to have a good look around these ruins, and I'm not missing the opportunity, so come on and keep your camera working. Alan, admitting that a circular tour of an Atlantean city which seems to be all steps and galleries is a tiring business, why do you want us to stay in our flight chairs a full 12 hours before takeoff?
2: It's just a hunch I've got, Commander. I can't give you any good reason. I'm sorry, sir. I can only say that the sight of the moon moving steadily nearer and nearer has given me an idea.
4: Yeah, I've known many a good man get ideas by moonlight, but for rather different reasons.
2: Yeah. Well, I'm not used to these odd conditions on other planets as you are, Commander.
4: If it means anything to you, on this pass, the moon Deimos will follow your dotted line right over our base ship here. Whoever laid this area out was a real expert on local astronomy. Now, I can't see it now. It must be...
2: Hey!
4: What?
2: We're moving.
4: Impossible. There's no wind.
2: No, the G-forces are beginning to build up. Commander, we're going up!
4: For heaven's sake! We're being pulled up into orbit by one of those Martian moons. That must be what your anti-gravity stories were all about. In the wake of this moon now for 24 hours. If Andy Sinclair can't locate us, we shall orbit here for... well, until our oxygen runs out.
2: Is there any chance Major Sinclair will be able to track us?
4: It depends on how the aerials are aligned. Although if we're screened by the moon, he may never find us.
3: Hello, Atlantis module. I'm right behind you. I'm in orbit with Deimos, too.
4: Well, it's Andy. It's great to hear your voice, Andy. Andy, where are you?
3: I told you, right behind you. Can't you see my flash of lights?
2: Oh, it's too bright, Robin. We can't see anything.
3: Oh, well, it doesn't matter. I can see you, so I'm coming in for a rendezvous.
4: Oh, but for Pete's sake, Andy, how did you manage it?
3: The computer calculated your orbit by tracking your voice transmissions. Fortunately, you seem to have plenty to talk about.
4: Andy, we found this anti-gravity thing. It must be some sort of an astronomical freak of natural conditions.
3: Seems likely, Robin.
4: Yeah, now, if we can get a proper survey party down there...
3: Not a chance. There's been the greatest sandstorm of all time blowing since you got into orbit. I'm afraid you've lost your takeoff pad. And likely the entire city of Atlantis.
6: There will come a time when a trip to Mars will be undertaken as a routine exploration mission. And what we shall find there is already a matter of speculation, with even now a need to modify our ideas in the light of actual knowledge. Much that is mundane will come to light, but the discoveries that will add vastly to man's knowledge of the solar system and the universe will make space travel, man's most glorious adventure, more than worthwhile. And now, until next week, this is Charles B. Ryan here at the New Mexico Space Research Center, wishing you all good night.
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